0: parties at fraternity houses for the rest of the academic year. The announcement comes amid mounting outrage over its handling of allegations that a female student was sexually assaulted at a fraternity house in 2024. The university also plans to work with New York State Police to allow independent criminal investigators to investigate sexual violence allegations. There are legal and political questions surrounding President Trump's deal to bring Russian diesel to U.S. and global markets, but could this lower how much Americans pay at the pump? NPR's Willa Rubin has more.
1: The price of diesel hit an all-time high a few weeks ago. It has eased slightly since then, but on average, a gallon costs about $2.60 more than this time last year. When diesel is expensive, it can drive up inflation. Trucks, tractors, trains run on diesel. In a post on social media, President Trump said Russia agreed to release 300,000 tons of diesel immediately. He said it would lower prices fast. But if you do the math, 300,000 tons is about half of what the U.S. uses in a day. And if you do some more math, using the entire amount from the deal expected to be released over the coming months, it adds up to about 9 days' worth of diesel, according to S&P Global Energy. Analysts tell NPR the most significant way to bring down diesel prices is to end the wars in Iran and Ukraine. Willa Rubin, NPR News.
0: Major U.S. stock indexes fell today. 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
3: Stardate October 13th. The surface of the moon seems eternal. There's no air or water to reshape it, and no plate tectonics to jiggle things around. But the moon does change, sometimes in a hurry. Scientists recently discovered an impact crater that's almost 750 feet in diameter. It had been gouged during the spring of 2024. The crater was found in images snapped by LRO, Lunar Reconnaissance Orbiter. The craft's been mapping the lunar surface for years. It's photographed almost all of the surface many times. Scientists compare images taken at different times to see how things have changed. The new impact crater was the biggest change seen so far. The crater is 3 times wider than any other crater gouged during LRO's time in orbit. It's about 150 feet deep, and its rim rises more than 25 feet above the surrounding landscape. The impact blasted out boulders as big as houses, and bright rays of smaller bits of debris were splashed far from the crater's edge. Such a powerful impact on Earth could level a city and kill everything within miles of the impact site. Some good-sized pieces of debris from the crater's formation could have traveled dozens of miles, something for designers of lunar habitats to keep in mind. The scientists who reported the discovery say that such a large crater should form about once every 140 years. So LRO recorded a rare major change on our satellite world. For the University of Texas at Austin McDonald Observatory, I'm Billy Henry.
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5: From APM, American Public Media, this is Performance Today. I'm Valerie Kaler. I'm glad you're here for our musical adventures and discoveries. Violinist Nicky Chui has a note-to-self reminder in his violin case. It's just two circles. The small one is labeled your comfort zone. The bigger one says where the magic happens. Stepping outside the place where you feel safe, the place where you do things you've always done the way you've always done them, stepping out of that into unfamiliar territory can be terrifying and exhilarating and, of course, magical. Here's Nicky Chui making magic on stage in Tempe, Arizona, playing a piece called Soulmate by Changa Nin. The composer says this piece is about two people who accept each other beyond love and affection. He said, quote, "Their understanding is subtle, mutual, and wordless, like dancers on ice. The unending melody depicts their graceful, florid movement as well as their voices from their hearts. Soulmate by Changa Nin.

0: Music that reflects a loving and understanding marriage. A piece called Soulmate by Chinese-Canadian composer Chan Ganing. Violinist Nikki Chui gave that performance in Tempe, Arizona, a concert presented by the Hayden's Ferry Chamber Music Series. Chan Ganing was born in Hong Kong in 1949, and his family moved to Vancouver when he was 11 years old. In college, Chan got a degree in electrical engineering and studied music on the side. After graduation, though, he felt that music was his true calling, and he went back to school for composition. He's been a professor of composition at the University of Toronto now for more than 40 years, and his music is played around the world. Chinese-Canadian composer Chan Ganing. Here on PT, we love and adore the great classical music of the past, and we do our best to recognize that classical music is very much a living art form. So we like to mix it up, evocative music, old and new. Always glad to hear your thoughts about the new music we feature here. 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
0: Music for two players seated at one piano, also known as piano four hands, was enormously popular in the 19th century. Everyday folks like us could buy sheet music and do a little concertizing right in our own homes. Johannes Brahms' Hungarian dances were written for this medium and were hugely popular. As a result, when Brahms recommended that his publisher, Simrock, keep an eye out for a new talent, Antony Dvorak, Simrock wondered if the new guy couldn't perhaps create something along the lines of those Hungarian dances. And so, the equally popular and profitable Slavonic dances were born. Here's the Slavonic Dance No. 8 in G minor by Antonín Dvořák with Anna Giharo and Josu de Solán side by side on the piano bench.

0: There was hardly a time when Antonín Dvořák did not play dance music in the village orchestra when he was a child or in a dance band after college. He was surrounded by the sounds of stomping feet and laughter and the rustic dances of his native Bohemia. Not surprising, then, that so much of his own musical output was in dance form. We just heard one of his Slavonic dances, number 8 in G minor, from the first of two sets he wrote. Pianists Ana Guijarro and Josu de Solán sharing the bench in that performance in Madrid, Spain, at the Juan March Foundation. I just wanted to say a quick and heartfelt thanks to everyone who's a contributing member to this public radio station. 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
2: A New York-based company is shutting down a skilled nursing home facility in Bradford. 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
0: One of the great French composers of the 1800s was Louise Ferranc. She was a child prodigy as a pianist, and at age 15, she qualified for the Paris Conservatory, where she was permitted to study piano, but was not allowed to join composition classes because she was female. So she took private composition lessons and in her 20s emerged as one of the most formidable pianists and composers in France. She wrote 3 major symphonies, one of which we're about to hear. She wrote chamber music, volumes of piano solos, some of which became compulsory for piano students at the Paris Conservatory. Oh, and by the way, that Paris Conservatory hired exactly 1 female professor during the entirety of the 19th century. You guessed it, Louise Ferranc. She taught there for 30 years. Here's the Symphony No. 1 by French composer Louise Ferranc, a piece she wrote in 1842. The ensemble Rocco gave this concert in their hometown of Houston. Michelle Merrill conducts.

Wow. What a wonderfully expressive, emotionally complex, and virtuosic 19th century symphony. Was that by Robert Schumann, maybe? Felix Mendelssohn? Franz Schubert? Nope, that was written in 1842 by French composer Louise Farrenc. She was quite well known and respected during her lifetime as a great pianist and composer and professor of music. But after she died in 1875, her work was almost entirely ignored for a century. It's so good to hear her many compositions beginning to get the respect they have always deserved. We just heard the Symphony No. 1 by Louise Farrenc, conductor Michelle Merrill with the Ensemble Rocco in concert in Houston. You know I love sharing music with you here on PT. Whether you're hearing the show online or via the Your Classical app or on a good old-fashioned radio, I would love to share some music with y'all in person, too. PT has cooked up a dreamy trip for this coming spring. A visit to festivals in Dresden, Prague, and Berlin. 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
3: Here's the forecast on WPSU. Tonight in central Pennsylvania, mostly clear with lows in the mid-60s, partly cloudy in the north with lows in the upper 50s. Tomorrow, there's a chance of showers, partly sunny with highs in the mid to upper 70s in the central counties and upper 60s in the north.
4: Mieczysław Weinberg, Jewish composer, talented, dedicated musician, with bad luck and terrible timing. From APM, American Public Media, this is Performance Today. I'm Valerie Kaler. When the Nazis invaded his homeland of Poland, Weinberg escaped by fleeing to the Soviet Union behind the Iron Curtain. The politics of that era stifled the exchange of ideas and of music, so no one in the West knew of Weinberg's music for something like half a century. And then in the 1990s, just as he was starting to get a little traction, he died. He never got to see the revival of his music. I am so glad to share some of it with you today. A cello fantasia by Weinberg on the way this hour.
5: Live from NPR News in Washington, I'm Ryland Barton. President Trump has made an unusual campaign trip to Alaska with the midterm elections looming. He's there to support Republican incumbent Senator Dan Sullivan, who's in a tight race.
6: On November 3rd, we're going to send one of the best and most respected senators in D.C., Dan Sullivan, the real Dan Sullivan. I'm talking about the real Dan Sullivan, not the fake Dan Sullivan.
5: Sullivan's facing Democrat Mary Peltola and an unaffiliated candidate also named Dan Sullivan. The long journey is a sign of Republican fears about retaining control of the House and Senate. The state hasn't backed a Democrat for Senate in nearly 20 years. Hundreds of Cornell students, faculty, and town residents gathered in Ithaca, New York today to express their support for a former student who says she was sexually assaulted at a fraternity house nearly 2 years ago. Jung-Yoon Hong, WSKG, reports the protests come as the university's banned fraternity parties for the entire school year.
7: The protest in Ithaca is the latest in a string of rallies across the country, and it comes nearly 1 month after a former Cornell student known as Jane Doe filed a lawsuit saying she was plied with ketamine and sexually assaulted by members of the Chi Phi fraternity in 2024. Several hundred people gathered in the town square just steps away from Cornell's campus to express their support for Jane Doe.
8: To Jane Doe, we stand with you!
7: Cornell faculty will debate issuing a vote of no confidence in university leadership on Wednesday. For NPR News, I'm Jung-Yoon Han in Ithaca.
5: Federal regulators have fined Bank of America more than $1 billion for failing to take steps to prevent money laundering by its customers. NPR's Scott Horsley reports the penalty is one of the largest in Treasury Department history.
9: Banks are required to track and report financial transactions they suspect may be tied to illegal activity. The Treasury Department says B of A willfully ignored that requirement and allowed more than $5 billion worth of money to change hands without proper reporting over a 7-year period stretching back to 2018. Some of the suspicious moves showed signs of Chinese money laundering networks. Others had apparent ties to the southwest border. The bank also agreed to pay more than $11 million to settle apparent sanctions violations involving Iran, Russia, and other targets. The bank says in a statement it's committed billions of dollars and thousands of employees to improving its financial compliance. Scott Horsley, NPR News, Washington.
5: Cyber attacks have disrupted European supermarket chains, causing refrigeration systems to overheat at hundreds of stores in France. This forced a major grocer to shut down websites serving customers in Europe and the United States. France's finance minister told Parliament that about 700 of the country's 10,000 supermarkets were affected. Major U.S. stock indexes closed down today. The S&P 500 edged down a fraction. You're listening to NPR News. The Louisiana Secretary of State's office said its election division in Baton Rouge evacuated after an employee opened a package containing white powder. The substance has not been identified, and law enforcement is investigating the incident. Voting centers and government buildings in six other states received fentanyl-laced letters in 2023. Florida Governor Ron DeSantis says the state's death toll from Hurricane Isaias has now risen to six. Regan McCarthy of member station WFSU reports.
10: Governor Ron DeSantis says most of the deaths came after the storm passed, but he says they're related to actions taken because of the storm's damage, including debris cleanup, misuse of a generator, a traffic crash at a stoplight that wasn't working, and delayed medical care.
11: The way Florida's typically done this is it's not just if the storm knocks over your house and somebody gets killed for that, that's count. They kind of link anything that's even a fallout from the storm.
10: DeSantis says the state is supporting debris cleanup efforts in many of the rural communities hit hard by the storm to help speed the recovery process. About a dozen distribution sites remain open where residents can access supplies, including water and shelf-stable meals. For NPR News, I'm Regan McCarthy in Tallahassee.
5: Formula One says Rwanda will host a race in the early 2030s when the series returns to Africa for the first time in almost 40 years. Organizers say the track will be built near an under-construction airport serving the capital and will use hills and dips in the landscape to challenge drivers. The last time F1 raced in Africa was the South African Grand Prix in 1993. This is NPR.
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0: From APM, American Public Media, this is Reformance Today, taking you to concerts around the world. I'm Valerie Kaler. Until recently, the name Mieczysław Weinberg was not heard all that much, if at all, in concert halls or on the radio. He wasn't neglected due to a lack of output or talent. He wrote 7 operas, 22 symphonies, 10 concertos, 17 string quartets, and tons of other chamber music and songs. But that music was hidden from most of the world because Weinberg was shut off behind the Iron Curtain for half a century. He'd fled anti-Semitism in his native Poland, fled on foot, by the way, wound up in the Soviet Union. He escaped Hitler only to find himself under Stalin's thumb and Stalin's anti-Semitic campaign against Jewish intellectuals. He actually lived in the same apartment building as Dmitri Shostakovich. In fact, they became lifelong friends and played music for each other almost daily. You can hear evidence of that friendship, that cross-pollination, in both composers' works. Some critics dismissed Weinberg as another Shostakovich, but he had his own style. You'll hear the influence of Jewish folk music, a personal, emotional voice, and a flair for writing interwoven melodic lines that would have made J.S. Bach proud. Here's a piece he wrote in 1953, his Fantasia for Cello and Orchestra. Cellist Christoph Croiset soloing with the Argovia Philharmonic, led by Giuseppe Vicente.

WPSU will now conduct a test of the emergency broadcast system. If this were an actual alert, official messages or instructions would follow the alert tones. This is only a test.

0: The music of Polish-born composer Mieczysław Weinberg was, for decades, lost in the shuffle of war and dictatorships and modesty and professional comparisons. Over the past 20, 25 years, though, more and more of us are getting to know the man and his music, thanks to orchestras and artists who are out there programming and performing his works. Works like the Fantasia for cello and orchestra we just heard, from a performance at Muri Abbey in Muri, Switzerland. Josep Vicent led the Argovia Philharmonic with cellist Christophe Coiset out in front. I would love to know what you thought of that piece. 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In a moment, snow in Aspen. 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
0: It's becoming more and more common these days for concert programs to contain multitudes, J.S. Bach and Bon Iver on the same concert, for composers to blur genres, mixing cultures and instruments and influences. Composer David Snow was talking about this back in the 80s and pushing back against the critics who saw new music as a failure in terms of its emotional expressiveness. He said, quote, "Composers can at least take comfort in the fact that those who make their living talking about music are remembered only by virtue of their association with the people who actually produce it." David Snow continued with this prescient statement. "Our culture might be evolving toward the point where Bach and Boulez, Barry Manilow and Sonny Terry can exist on the same concert program, but we don't have to demand or expect that. The least we should demand, though, is that we develop our passion, sense of humor, and openness toward music, and that obligation is as much the listener's as the composer's." Here's some music by composer and musical soothsayer David Snow. His Dance Movements, written in 1980 for the American Brass Quintet, who gave this much more recent performance at the Aspen Festival last summer.

Music for brass instruments is often associated with ceremony, military marches, royal fanfares. In the piece we just heard, the brass got the opportunity to dance. American composer David Snow wrote that music for the American Brass Quintet. Quirky rhythms, wonderful counterpoint, and it was specifically designed to show off the timbre and virtuosity of five very talented brass players. We heard the American Brass Quintet play David Snow's dance movements in Harris Concert Hall at the Aspen Music Festival and School in Aspen, Colorado. Every summer since 1970, the American Brass Quintet has been an ensemble in residence at the Aspen School, mainstays at Aspen for more than 50 years.

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2: A New York-based company is shutting down a skilled nursing home facility in Bradford. 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
3: My dad calls this home. 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
1: The Neverland Trick-or-Treat Trail is a magical Halloween adventure. 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You'll find the details on that and many other events at wpsu.org/calendar.
0: According to pianist Orly Shaham, there's something irresistible about a piano trio giving voice to grief. She said the concept of writing elegiac trios for someone who'd passed started in Russia, moved to France, and then pretty much everywhere. So why is this combination of piano, violin, and cello so well-suited for this music of loss?
5: It's very personal, it's very chamber music-y, but it also is grand and can be really large. And of course, Tchaikovsky's incredible trio elegiac set the standard for what you could do, a massive work that is symphonic in scope and yet very intimate and very personal at times. So there's no question that Rachmaninoff was quite influenced by that.
0: Orly Shaham from an interview with Nikki Sweat for Music at Menlo's Audio Notes. We'll hear Orly Shaham at the piano with violinist Stella Chen and cellist Dmitriya Tappan in this performance from Music at Menlo of Sergei Rachmaninoff's Elegiac Trio No. 1 in G minor.

The Elegiac Piano Trio No. 1, written by Sergei Rachmaninoff when he was 18, just about to graduate from conservatory. That performance from Music at Menlo featured pianist Orly Shaham, violinist Stella Chen, and cellist Dmitri Atapin. 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
3: Here's the forecast on WPSU. Tonight in central Pennsylvania, mostly clear with lows in the mid-60s, partly cloudy in the north with lows in the upper 50s. Tomorrow, there's a chance of showers, partly sunny with highs in the mid to upper 70s in the central counties and upper 60s in the north.

He commanded soldiers during the French Revolution. He was called one of the finest swordsmen in all of Europe, with extraordinary speed, flexibility, and grace, which are all qualities that are also desirable for violinists. He was one of those, too. He was called one of the finest violinists in France. Joseph Bologne, Chevalier de Saint-Georges, who was also a composer. He wrote this music. And you'll hear it in about 15 minutes.

0: Live from NPR News in Washington, I'm Ryland Barton. President Trump just wrapped up a campaign rally in Alaska, a state he won by 13 percentage points in 2024. Polling shows the Senate race there very competitive. As NPR's Tamara Keith reports, the president's going all the way to Alaska. It's another sign that this election year is unusual.
1: This is a midterm year with an unpopular president, and Republicans are playing defense in a whole lot of places that would have been considered safe seats even just a few months ago. Does that mean that Democrats are going to win all of these races? Probably not. But if Republicans are spending money on defense, they aren't spending money on offense. And the triage has really started to begin now.
0: NPR's Tamara Keith reporting. A bipartisan group of senators is calling on President Trump to rescind his recent deal with Russia on diesel as the U.S. and Iran refrain from military strikes in the Gulf. NPR's Barbara Sprunt reports the senators called the deal with Russia a gift to an adversary.
2: A dozen senators, six Republicans and six Democrats, warn in a letter to the White House that this deal will give Russian President Vladimir Putin, quote, more fuel to finance his war machine. They called the deal, quote, a betrayal of our allies. Last week, President Trump announced that Russia would supply diesel to global markets, including potentially the United States, in order to help tamp down high prices. That was an about-face from a sweeping sanctions package that was signed into law last month, aimed at depleting Moscow's resources. Barbara Sprunt, NPR News, Washington.
0: The Army is deploying hundreds of soldiers to Texas's Rio Grande Valley in response to what it says is elevated activity from drug cartels. Mexico also has sent hundreds of troops to the border to coordinate with the U.S. The Army has been inviting reporters to see the area that once was the epicenter of illegal crossings to showcase its progress in stemming the flow. Some experts question the need for the surge, saying it's more for show just weeks before the midterm elections. The AI company Anthropic warns we may be just months away from artificial intelligence bots that can self-replicate and take over internet-connected devices. As NPR's John Ruich reports, these things could be hard to shut off.
3: Anthropic says some large AI models can already self-replicate, and it predicts that smaller ones could catch up by the end of the year. That could lead to so-called AI worms that get into online systems like smart TVs or other internet-enabled devices and replicate. Data centers could also be a target. Since there's no central on-off switch for bots like this, they could be hard to stop. Anthropic says they could spread like, quote, digital slime mold, expanding in a matter of days. The warning, in a blog post, could add to concerns about control over AI as its capabilities grow. And we should note, Anthropic is a financial supporter of NPR. John Ruich, NPR News.
0: Major U.S. stock indexes closed down today. The Dow fell more than a quarter of a percent. This is NPR News from Washington. Pope Leo XIV has lung cancer and had the lower lobe of his right lung removed today. The surgery confirmed a diagnosis of lung adenocarcinoma. The 71-year-old was in the operating room for about 3 hours, with the surgery lasting 90 minutes. The Vatican stated the surgery was successful with no complications. Oncologists say his prognosis is excellent since it was removed early. Schools across the country are experimenting with AI in classrooms, but as Lee Gaines reports, it's hard to measure whether it's helping or not.
4: Caitlin Schonifer is the AI specialist for Wichita Public Schools in Kansas. She says the school system is slowly introducing students to a range of AI tools. Last year, middle schoolers used the technology to create educational games, and some high school students have access to an AI math tutor. But
5: we wrestle with what does success really mean when it comes to AI use.
4: Schonifer says until educators figure out how to measure the value of these AI initiatives, these experiments will remain small in scale, but they will continue.
5: We are still going ahead with caution, but with optimism with our students because it is something that is going to impact their lives.
4: She says it's something they need to be educated about. For NPR News, I'm Lee Gaines.
0: Voters in Portland saw a new ad backing Maine incumbent Republican Senator Susan Collins, but the ad aired in the wrong Portland, Oregon, not Maine. According to Oregon Public Broadcasting, defending Main Street Super PAC spent $25,000 on the ad, and the buyer bought airtime in the wrong media market. I'm Ryland Barton. This is NPR News.
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7: I'm Aaron Kane. Great to be with you. Think of the waltzes you know and who wrote them. I'm betting the name Strauss comes to mind pretty quickly. And you can't miss, really, Johann, his sons, even Richard Strauss. Waltz equals Vienna equals Strauss. But there's a good chance the name Tchaikovsky popped up pretty quickly, too. The Russian Romantic composers knew their way around a dance floor, too. Alexander Glazunov was no exception. Here is his Concert Waltz No. 2.

The Moscow Symphony Orchestra, conducted by Igor Golovshin, with the Concert Waltz No. 2 by Alexander Glazunov. The Catalyst Quartet began its Uncovered project in 2018 with the goal of unearthing, performing, and recording the music of historical black composers, and the group recently came out with the fourth and final volume in the series, this time focused on the 18-string quartets of 18th-century composer Joseph Bologne, the Chevalier de Saint-Georges. Here is his fourth concertante string quartet, performed by the Catalyst Quartet.

0: The Concertante Quartet No. 4 by the Chevalier de Saint-Georges, played there by the Catalyst Quartet.
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2: I'm Domenico Montanaro, senior political editor and correspondent for NPR. It's a big midterm election year. 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
0: Ricardo Castro was born in northern Mexico, and his parents signed him up for piano lessons when he was 6 years old. 12 years later, he was fresh out of the National Conservatory in Mexico City and giving concerts all over North America. After that, he traveled to Europe and studied there. And it's interesting, Ricardo Castro had to travel to Europe to get a chance to study with the world-famous Venezuelan pianist, Teresa Carreño. Here is the piano concerto by Ricardo Castro. Jorge Federico Osorio, the pianist here, with the Minería Symphony Orchestra.

0: The Piano Concerto by Ricardo Castro. That was Jorge Federico Osorio playing piano there with the Minería Symphony Orchestra, conducted by Carlos Miguel Prieto.
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0: Jazz can be a bit scary for classically trained musicians because a lot of jazz is not notated. The improvising, the rhythms, it's in the body, not on the page. Gabriella Lena Frank wrote this music partly to make jazzy moments more comfortable and intuitive for musicians who might not have a lot of experience with it, and to make it a fun experience too, of course. Manhattan Serenades by Gabriella Lena Frank, played by Ensemble for These Times.

0: definitely jazzy enough for the town from which that music takes its name. Manhattan Serenades by Gabriella Lena Frank, played there by Ensemble for These Times.
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3: Here's the forecast on WPSU. Tonight in central Pennsylvania, mostly clear with lows in the mid-60s, partly cloudy in the north with lows in the upper 50s. Tomorrow, there's a chance of showers, partly sunny with highs in the mid to upper 70s in the central counties and upper 60s in the north.

0: It's a love triangle with very sharp corners. A woman marries a man, but she soon falls for that man's brother. Then the husband, in a jealous rage, kills his brother and wounds his wife. That's a woefully simplistic synopsis of the story of Pelias and Melisande, a story that has inspired a few composers over the years, including Jean Sibelius. We'll hear his musical version of the tale this hour.
1: Live from NPR News, I'm Giles Snyder. Ukrainian President Volodymyr Zelensky says the Trump administration has warned it could cut off intelligence sharing unless the country stops drone strikes on Russian oil refineries. NPR's Joanna Kakissa spoke to Volodymyr Zelensky.
2: Zelensky told NPR that the Trump administration's decision to lift sanctions on Russian diesel will not bring down fuel prices. He says the Iran war has blocked fuel transport through the Strait of Hormuz.
3: Mostly people in the world know why the prices on any kind of energy, including diesel, raised up. Why they increased? Because of blocking the Strait of Hormuz. Everybody understands it.
2: President Trump blames Ukraine for rising diesel prices. He has demanded Ukraine stop its deep strikes on Russian energy sites. Zelensky says Ukraine wants to weaken the Kremlin's ability to wage war. He says Ukraine will not stop these strikes unless Russia also stops attacking Ukraine's energy grid. Joanna Kakissis, NPR News, Kyiv.
1: Earlier today, President Zelensky said Ukraine received no advance warning from Western allies about Russian missiles headed to Kyiv. On Telegram, Zelensky said the main target was energy infrastructure. President Trump says the U.S. has not stopped sharing intelligence. Cornell University has suspended parties at fraternity houses for the rest of the academic year, among other changes in response to a student's allegations of gang rape in October 2024. NPR's Alyssa Nadmorny reports.
4: The university announced a number of changes to strengthen campus safety and better support sexual assault survivors. In addition to banning all parties and social events at fraternity houses, the Ivy League school will also hire staff to help students navigate reporting sexual misconduct and will hire criminal investigators independent of Cornell to investigate allegations of sexual assault on campus. In a letter to the campus, the school's president, Michael Kotlikoff, writes, quote, "Cornell must be a place where safety is not an open question." The changes come amid continued frustration and protests from students and faculty on the handling of Jane Doe's 2024 case. Alyssa Nadworny, NPR News, Ithaca, New York.
1: Pope Leo has been diagnosed with lung cancer. NPR's Lee Hale reports on the news after Leo underwent surgery in Rome earlier today.
5: The surgery wasn't a surprise. Pope Leo announced over the weekend that a nodule would be removed from his lung. But after the 90-minute operation, the Vatican provided an update and a diagnosis. Adenocarcinoma, the most common form of lung cancer. The medical team says part of the right lung was removed. At 71, Leo is young for a pope and exercises regularly. The Vatican has yet to announce any further treatments. Leo will spend the rest of the week resting at the hospital. His schedule has been cleared up of any public events until at least October 20th. Lee Hale, NPR News.
1: And you're listening to NPR News. President Trump is to spend the night in Las Vegas after speaking at a campaign rally in Alaska, where he was stumping for Republican Senator Dan Sullivan. Speaking in Wasilla, Trump's remarks lasted nearly 90 minutes. During his speech, the president announced that Taiwan has agreed to buy 30% of the gas from a pipeline project in Alaska. The terms of the deal are not clear. The man convicted of orchestrating the murder of rap icon Tupac Shakur has been sentenced to 40 years to life in prison. A jury in Las Vegas handed the sentence to Dwayne Davis today. Davis was convicted of first-degree murder with a deadly weapon in late August. NASA's Mars rover Perseverance just logged a major milestone, the longest total drive distance by a vehicle on another world. Here's NPR's Ari Daniel reporting.
6: That distance is 28 miles, which may not seem like much by earthly standards, but project scientist Katie Stack Morgan says it's a big deal for an off-world rover.
7: This is the culmination of how we explore the solar system and the capabilities that we bring to other planets.
6: Over the last half decade, Perseverance has collected possible evidence of life in Jezero Crater and sampled rocks that might represent the first half billion years of solar system history. It collected material from the Martian surface so that one day another mission might return those samples to Earth. But this part of the program has an uncertain future, given its hefty price tag put it in the crosshairs of the federal government earlier this year. Ari Daniel, NPR News.
1: And I'm Giles Snyder. 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
9: I'm Aaron Kane. Great to be with you. Maurice Ravel himself had some words of advice about one of his most famous pieces of music. Don't focus on the word dead. He wanted to invoke the dance, the stately pavane, that princess could have danced, but Ravel is the one who came up with the title, Pavane for a Dead Princess, played here by the Academy of St. Martin in the Fields.

0: Maurice Ravel's Pavane for a Dead Princess. That was Albrecht Meyer playing oboe there with the Academy of St. Martin in the Fields, conducted by Matthias Munius.
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0: Right now it's time for a masterclass in how much you can get from a change of scenery. These four interludes by Benjamin Britten are just that, music for scene changes in his opera Peter Grimes, but they do so much more than kill time to cover a change in location. They really let you in on the unsettled thoughts and feelings the opera's characters are experiencing. Here is the Minnesota Orchestra, conducted by Neville Mariner.

4C Interludes from Peter Grimes by Benjamin Britten. That was the Minnesota Orchestra, conducted by Neville Mariner. Australian composer Linda Kuvaris started her life in music with piano lessons, as many do, but that's where the similarities stop. Next thing you know, Kuvaris is playing keyboards and electric violin in post-punk rock bands. She says she strives to incorporate all sorts of things in her music, from the funny to the tragic to the mundane, to the deeply philosophical. For this music, Linda Kuvaris was inspired by the Virginia Woolf novel, To the Lighthouse. It's played here by Lyrebird Brass.

0: Inspired by the novel by Virginia Woolf, To the Lighthouse by Linda Kuvaris, played there by Lyrebird Brass.
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0: Pelléas and Mélisande, the play by Belgian playwright Maurice Maeterlinck, has captivated a number of composers, especially those living and working around the time the play was first performed, in the 1890s. Finnish composer Jean Sibelius was one of those who wrote music to accompany this tale of forbidden love. He wrote incidental music for a production of the play in 1905 and later created this 9-movement suite for orchestra, which has since become one of his most popular concert works. Pelléas and Mélisande by Sibelius, played here by the Israel Philharmonic Orchestra.

0: The Pelléas and Mélisande Suite by Jean Sibelius. Zubin Mehta conducted the Israel Philharmonic Orchestra.
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3: Here's the forecast on WPSU. Tonight in central Pennsylvania, mostly clear with lows in the mid-60s, partly cloudy in the north with lows in the upper 50s. Tomorrow, there's a chance of showers, partly sunny with highs in the mid to upper 70s in the central counties and upper 60s in the north.
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5: The head of the Western Defence Alliance, NATO, is in Estonia to talk about protecting Eastern Europe from increasing hybrid warfare. We'll speak to a senior Estonian politician.
4: A man found guilty of playing a role in the death of rapper Tupac will spend the next 40 years in prison, convicted in part by his own words.
6: I think he thought enough time had gone by and he was bragging like crazy. You know, he had the gun handed to somebody in the back seat, he said in the book. So that makes him an accessory to murder.
5: The Vatican says the Pope will spend the next week in hospital recovering from surgery after being diagnosed with lung cancer.
4: And pop star Cyndi Lauper is auctioning off memorabilia from a decades-long career in music. That's after the latest world news.
7: BBC News with Roisin Hasty. The Vatican says Pope Leo has been treated for lung cancer after an operation to remove the growth. In a statement, the Vatican said a part of the Pope's right lung was removed during the surgery. Paul Moss reports.
8: It was during a routine checkup that doctors discovered what they called a nodule on the Pope's right lung. But it was only after removing it that they were able to state this was a cancerous growth. The exact diagnosis, lung adenocarcinoma, is a common form of cancer. And even before surgery, the Pope himself emphasized that the growth had been spotted at an early stage. He's now due to spend a week resting, and plans for a papal visit to Uruguay, Argentina, and Peru next month are still due to go ahead.
7: A court in Nevada has sentenced a former gang leader to 40 years in prison for his role in the murder of the American rapper Tupac Shakur. The conviction of Dwayne Kiefer-D Davis is the first in a case dating back nearly 30 years. Shai McLeal has more.
9: Tupac Shakur was 25 at the height of his career when he was shot in Las Vegas 30 years ago in 1996. And today, Dwayne Kiefer-D Davis will face 40 years to life in prison for the role that he played in his murder. Remember that Kiefer-D was not accused of pulling the trigger, but the jury has found him guilty of organizing, of supplying the gun and putting that killing in motion. The judge after that said that he is to face 40 to life in prison.
7: Power outages have been reported across Kyiv following Russian airstrikes on energy facilities and a residential building. The mayor, Vitaly Klitschko, said two people were killed in the attack. 21 others are reported to have been injured. President Zelensky pointed out that for the second night in a row, there was no advance warning from Ukraine's allies. Colombia's Peace Tribunal has indicted 10 former members of the FARC guerrilla group for alleged war crimes and crimes against humanity targeting indigenous communities during the five-decade civil conflict. Three of the accused are former commanders of the FARC, which signed a peace deal with the government. Warren Bull has this report.
10: The Special Jurisdiction for Peace was created in 2016 as part of the agreement between the FARC and the Colombian government to try to give victims justice. It's now brought charges relating to atrocities committed against five indigenous communities in the south and far east of Colombia. They include extermination, forced disappearance, and torture. One of the incidents cited is a massacre in Caquetá in 1997, when Marxist rebels allegedly killed seven indigenous people they accused of collaborating with their opponents.
7: World News from the BBC. Saudi Arabia says four people have been wounded by debris from two Houthi missiles that had intercepted over the capital, Riyadh. The Saudi Civil Defense Agency said 15 homes were damaged. The Saudi authorities said a Houthi ballistic missile had caused a fire at an administrative building belonging to the state-owned oil company Aramco. The US Treasury Department says it's imposing penalties of more than $1.2 billion on Bank of America for violating anti-money laundering and sanctions laws. The department said the bank, which is the second biggest in the US, had failed to report more than $5 billion in suspicious transactions. US federal agents say they've arrested a Saudi national employed by the artificial intelligence firm OpenAI and charged him with concealing a recording device in one of the company's offices. Clitzia Salah reports.
11: Abdurrahman Al-Fasan had worked as an engineer for OpenAI, the company behind ChatGPT, since July last year, but has now been dismissed and arrested. The FBI says he concealed the recording device by wrapping it in toilet paper and attaching it inside a television in his employer's conference room. It says the 35-year-old intended to capture sensitive information about OpenAI's superintelligence technology. It's still unclear what the device recorded. The authorities have not accused Al-Fasan or Saudi Arabia, which is a close US ally, of spying activity.
7: And conservationists at London Zoo are celebrating the birth of 15 Afiobarago's puddle frogs, one of the world's rarest and smallest amphibians. Specialists at the zoo, along with conservation groups in Ghana, are working to save the critically endangered species. The tiny froglets, which are currently no bigger than the tip of a pencil, are the first of their species to be born under human care anywhere in the world. BBC News.
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5: In the programme today, we'll hear what Eastern Europe can do to protect itself from hybrid warfare and find out more about the man who spent 40 years in jail for the murder of the rapper Tupac Shakur. We'll also hear about the Pope's cancer diagnosis.
4: And we'll find out why the pop star Cyndi Lauper is putting many of her iconic outfits from her career up for auction. Well, you can send us your thoughts on anything you hear on Newsday by WhatsApp or text message. The number is +44 77 86 20 50 85.
5: Now, for a second night in a row, Ukraine says they received no advance warning before Russian missiles hit the capital, Kyiv. President Zelensky said that one person had been killed in strikes overnight into Wednesday. Our correspondent Dan Johnson is in Kyiv and explains what he saw as the strikes came in last night.
12: I was stood in this spot last night when I counted five missile strikes on the edge of this city before any warning was given. The sirens only sounded after the missiles hit, and that has happened again tonight. Throughout the day, there's been confusion, there's been to and fro, with some sources suggesting that US intelligence had been cut, meaning that Ukraine was unable to detect incoming threats and to give those warnings to its people to enable them to take shelter when Russian missiles are incoming. Earlier today, Donald Trump said that had not happened, that the US was still helping Ukraine, but it has happened again tonight. There are more buildings burning on the edge of this city because of incoming Russian ballistic missiles that Ukraine has been unable to warn its people about and unable to defend itself against.
5: So President Donald Trump denies that intelligence sharing with Ukraine has stopped. But a week of increasingly frustrated exchanges between Kyiv and Washington has demonstrated the strain on the Western military alliance NATO over the conflict. NATO Secretary General Mark Rutte is in the Estonian capital Tallinn today. Russia's hybrid warfare tactics have become an increasing threat, particularly to the transatlantic alliance's eastern flank, and NATO is looking to expand counter-drone systems and space-based surveillance to better detect, track, and eliminate hostile objects. We can now go to Tallinn and speak to Marko Mikkelson, Estonian MP and Chairman of the Foreign Affairs Committee of the Estonian Parliament. Welcome to the programme. First of all, how concerned are you about these reports from Ukraine that for a second night they got no advance warning about incoming strikes from Russia?
13: Yeah, definitely. This is very, very dire situation when it comes to Ukraine, the situation in Kiev. In just a couple of hours, Russia has hit more than dozens ballistic missiles against Kiev, and Kiev is basically blacked out at the moment. It shows that Russia doesn't care at all about civilians, and their aim is to really cause massive destruction to infrastructure for Ukraine, to push Ukrainians to give up. But obviously they won't. It's going to be extremely difficult weeks and months and the winter.
5: And from where you sit, what's behind that failure of issuing these warnings?
13: It's very difficult to say. Actually, yesterday when I participated in Warsaw Security Forum, Senator Wicker, also General Kellogg, they all confirmed from their sources from Washington that actually U.S. still delivering messages or information, intelligence information to Ukrainians. There were kind of rumors that Russia started to use different kind of launchers like S-400 air defense systems, which apparently are more difficult to detect. But what is most important, we see that Russia is escalating, and they really would like to massively put pressure on Ukraine, but also at the same time to partners and allies of Ukraine. Are we able to help and defend the skies of Ukraine right now or not?
5: And talking of those partners and of Ukraine, and you're talking about the escalation from Russia, is it your sense that it is also increasing in form of the hybrid warfare? Just this week, we saw 11 sailors go missing after a drone attack on cargo ships off the coast of Bulgaria.
13: Yeah, absolutely, because we have to understand and keep in mind that Russia has two very much connected strategic goals. One is to destroy sovereignty of Ukraine, but also, most importantly, even to destroy security architecture of Europe, to change the status quo of security architecture in Europe. But that means basically to destroy NATO. And that is going on already for this attack, I must say, and this is not hybrid. It's covert war against the West going on for years. It started with informational warfare, and now it's more and more kinetic with all kind of terrorist and sabotage acts. And as you mentioned, also this Bulgarian incident or attack, I must say, incident is too mild to say, they're testing our reaction. And reaction so far has been almost non-existent.
5: What more can and should NATO do?
13: It is very, very good question, of course, and it very much depends right now on political will of NATO allies and partners. And critically, the number one question is to help Ukraine. If we are able to put together enough support to Ukraine for them to survive this winter, specifically for cities and towns of Ukraine, then Russia understands that we are not giving up in support of Ukraine. Secondly, of course, we have to defend our own national sovereignty in each domain much better we have done so far, from not allowing Russians to interfere our political lives, and also, of course, there is very important coordination of intelligence services to detect those possible threats against our critical infrastructure. But Russia, of course, definitely will escalate. But it's not only on the eastern flank of NATO, but everywhere.
5: Many thanks for speaking to us, Marko Mikkelson, Estonian MP and Chairman of the Foreign Affairs Committee.
4: Going to the US now, the former gang leader Dwayne Keefe D. Davis has been sentenced to 40 years in jail for his part in the murder of rap superstar Tupac Shakur 3 decades ago. Davis was found guilty of one count of murder with a deadly weapon in relation to the drive-by shooting which took Tupac's life in Las Vegas, Nevada, on the 7th of September 1996. Prosecutors successfully argued that although not in possession of the gun which killed the rap star that night, Davis was the ringleader of the group that ordered the murder. In his memoir, Davis admitted that he provided the weapon used in the crime to his nephew, Orlando Anderson. Anderson died at the age of 23 in 1998 in another unrelated drive-by shooting and then was never prosecuted over Tupac's murder. Now, this is the moment that the judge in Nevada sentenced Dwayne Davis to 40 years for Tupac Shakur's murder.
14: You don't get to take a man from his family. You don't get to take his very life, his whole future from him and just walk away from it, especially when that man is Tupac Shakur. The world never forgot about him and his death, and neither did Las Vegas. Took us 30 years, but at this time, you are going to face justice for what you did on September 7th, 1996.
4: Well, Kathy Scott is a journalist who covered the murder of Tupac from the very beginning, back in the 1990s, and went on to cover the case to find his killer and to write the book, The Killing of Tupac Shakur. I spoke to Kathy earlier from California.
6: I think one thing I believe is he didn't know that murder did not have a statute of limitations. I think he thought enough time had gone by and he was bragging like crazy. You know, he had the gun handed to somebody in the back seat, he said in the book. Of course, that was his nephew, Orlando Anderson. So he admitted to buying the gun and handing it to him. So that makes him an accessory to murder as far as Nevada law goes.
4: And not just a book, he was talking about in interviews, very, very public about all this.
6: Very, very public. It was almost like he was bragging, and it was really something to behold. And he was interviewed by the police in 2023. Well, the interesting is about 11 years before 2023, he moved to Nevada. You know, so he made it easy for the cops to get him.

0: down would be bad for tourism. That was when they were really pushing. They were advertising like crazy, trying to get more people to go to Vegas. That was shocking to me, that a big trial like that would be bad for tourism. So they basically said, well, we couldn't get anybody. We couldn't prove it. I mean, it was really unbelievable. And I think it, and that's the reason I wrote the book, is because it was so easy to solve. And they basically wanted it to go away.
1: What made the story so big? Was it Tupac's fame? Was it the fact that there wasn't an immediate solution to the case?
0: Well, you know, if you break it down and you look at, you know, who was involved and whatnot, you know, the whole thing, you know, Biggie Smalls, and it was planned by him and you know, and Suge, you know, all these conspiracy theories came up because Metro Police Department, they were not solving it. And that helped make it bigger. But I think because Tupac was bigger than life, he was so popular. I was an MTV watcher at the time. I wasn't a big Tupac fan, but I loved his song, Dear Mama. And I think it just took off because rap at the time was huge and taking off, and it made it really more popular. You have a star as big as that, and then, you know, you have a Vegas of all places, which is very publicly. And I think all of those things amounted to the story just taking off. Everybody and their brother was covering it. And Metro Police made it bigger because it was, okay, you know, what's going on? And so everybody was covering the story even more so. I don't think it would have been as big if there hadn't been such a mystery around not solving it. Yeah. And that's why 30 years later, it's even bigger now, I think.
1: Kathy Scott there, the journalist who wrote the book, The Killing of Tupac Shakur.
2: You're listening to Newsday from the BBC World Service with James Copnall in London and me, Anne Soy, in Nairobi. A reminder now of the main headlines this hour, as you've just been hearing there. More than three decades after the death of the hip-hop star Tupac Shakur, a former gang leader has been jailed for 40 years for orchestrating the murder. And conservationists at London Zoo are celebrating the birth of 15 Afia Birago's puddle frogs, one of the world's rarest and smallest amphibians.
1: And our top headline, the Vatican says Pope Leo has been treated for lung cancer following an operation to remove a tumour. So a lower lobe in the Pope's lungs was removed in an operation on Tuesday. And in an update afterwards, the Vatican said the surgery had gone well and the Pope will be recovering from it for a week or so. Our correspondent in Rome, Sarah Rainsford, was at that press conference.
3: We've just had a briefing here at the Vatican from an official who has told us that the operation was successful, but has confirmed what he said tests before the operation had suggested, and that is that the tumour, the growth that had been detected on the Pope's right lung, was cancerous, and that's why it was removed. He also said, as you mentioned, that the surgery was somewhat more radical than other forms of surgery because the point was to cut away as much of the tissue as possible to ensure that nothing malignant was left behind. So we know that the entire lower lobe of the Pope's right lung has now been removed. We don't know what results there are, if any yet, of further testing to see whether there is any suggestion that this cancer has spread. At the moment, there is no indication of that. We also don't know yet what kind of further treatment the Pope will need. We've been asking, will he need chemotherapy? Will he need some other form of treatment? And at the moment, the answer is, we just don't know. We don't have that information for you. So I think very worrying for Catholics right around the world. Certainly, there was quite a crowd of people who gathered here at the Gemelli Hospital in Rome as the Pope arrived for his operation this afternoon. They were shouting their encouragement, shouting their greetings to him. Obviously, people very concerned because he made his announcement here on Sunday on St. Peter's Square that he would have to have an operation. He talked about a nodule. He talked about as if it was a fairly minor procedure, but clearly, you know, this is relatively serious compared to the way he was talking. And so I think people would be watching very closely to see what happens next. For the moment, we're told, though, the operation was a success. The Pope is back in his hospital room. We're told he's awake, and we have been told he's been asking for his dinner, so suggesting he's in relatively good spirits after quite an ordeal today.
1: Sarah Rainsford reporting.
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4: Yeah, huge news, Anne, for Africa, as former

0: One announced that the sport is returning to the continent after almost a 40-year absence. Rwanda has signed a 10-year deal to host a race on a newly developed track 25 miles south of the capital, Kigali. We're going to have plenty of reaction to this news throughout the morning on Newsday. We'll be speaking to a driver, Axel Jeffries from Zimbabwe, later on in the programme. Elsewhere, Manchester United were beaten 2-0 away at Atletico Madrid, but all the talk is around some sensational comments from defender Lisandro Martinez, who criticised the board for not investing enough in the squad in the summer. The Argentine said, "Last season we had a fantastic season and we expect more from the top to bring more players to compete because many teams brought many players." He admitted that the players that were there needed to do more, and when he was asked about manager Michael Carrick's position, he did back him, saying, "You can't keep changing the manager. What about other areas? I can't say more." But then he proceeded to say plenty more, including they expected more from our technical director. Not sure how Jason Wilcox will feel about those comments. More sport a little bit later on.
1: Looking forward to that, Isaac. And have you been to watch Formula One anywhere?
0: I have not. I have been to see Formula E, but not Formula One. But I think it will be an absolutely incredible race in Africa. They've been wanting to get a race on the continent for a number of years, so I think it will be fantastic when it finally gets there in 2030.
1: Yeah, many of us on the continent must be thrilled about that, having the chance to finally perhaps watch it here on the continent. James.
2: Indeed. Isaac, thank you. He's back in half an hour or so. Now, China has seen its exports grow quite substantially for the month of September, according to new data released today. Archana Shukla, our business presenter in Singapore, is looking at it. So, hi to you. Give us some details. What is driving this export boom?
3: Well, hi, James. You know, great set of numbers when you look at China's economy right now. 36% increase in September exports at a time when, you know, its global trading partners are raising an eyebrow on the amount of technology products and electric, you know, vehicles that China is exporting from its factories. But that is really driving the huge set of numbers, you know, of exports from China. So these are largely driven by AI-related technology products. With all the data centers coming in, there's huge demand for chips, electronic components, you know, computing power, and the entire electricity infrastructure. So apart from the high-end chips that we talk about, NVIDIA not being able to buy from China, there are whole set of things that go into the servers in these data centers, and a large part of that, like the integrated circuits, are coming from China. And, you know, in fact, the value for that has increased almost by 100%. Hybrids and electronic vehicles are the other export items that is driving the growth.
2: Sure, but sweet. Archana Shukla, thank you very much indeed.
1: Now, the pop star Cyndi Lauper is known for her iconic outfits, brightly coloured hair and huge hit songs. "Girls Just Wanna Have Fun" might spring to mind, or "Time After Time," a song that's been covered over by over 100 artists. She was also the brains behind the score for the musical Kinky Boots. Well, now she's parting with some of her wardrobe as well as pieces of musical history in an auction in New York. From today, the public can see some of her standout outfits, like the Alexander McQueen black beaded cape she wore to the Grammys in 2014. The BBC's Francesca Flynn asked Cyndi why she was prepared to let go of these items.
4: Looking around the way things are in the world, first of all, why are you holding on to this? Second of all, this would be a good time to share, to inspire people again, to remember times that were a little more creative and a little more individualistic. Because rock and roll and fashion were always hand in hand, always, always, no matter what anybody tells you, they're looking at the rockers, okay? They always were. And the rockers were looking at fashion. The foundations of how I grew up with music, whether it was Petula Clark, come on, the first time I saw her with a little cap, or Lulu, come on, I was a little kid. I looked at them, I was like, all right, I'm in. It was like, meet the Beatles. I met them, I like them, I'm in,

0: 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And I think that's a really fascinating concept. How have you found new generations listening to your music, connecting with your fashion?
1: It has to go back and forth. 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

I did tour all through England. And I remember my friends saying, well, you're going to tour through England. Now, you just don't expect them to be emotional and, you know, very loud, because that's not them. But when I toured, I could hear them cheering, and I thought there was so much love. I was like, oh, my gosh, how wrong can anybody be saying that these people don't have emotional, you know, heart and joy? And it was, I'll never forget it, ever. But I see

0: Pop star Cyndi Lauper there in conversation with the BBC's Francisca Flynn. And one element of the auction is online now, with the live auction going next week on the 22nd of October. Quite iconic dresses I can see on the website here, some of the items that are going on auction. 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
3: As artificial intelligence transforms societies and economies, how will developing countries fare?
0: We'll hear why the authorities in Mauritius have imposed a curfew over a third of the island.
3: And discuss the announcement that Formula One is heading to Rwanda with a leading African race driver.
4: BBC News with Roisin Hasty. The Vatican says Pope Leo has been treated for lung cancer after an operation to remove part of his right lung. A statement described the operation in Rome as successful and said further tests would be carried out. A former gang leader has been sentenced to 40 years in prison for his role in the murder of the American rapper Tupac Shakur. Prosecutors argue that although Dwayne Kefidi Davis did not fire the gun himself, he was the ringleader of the gang that shot Tupac. Saudi Arabia says four people have been wounded by debris from two Houthi missiles that are intercepted over the capital, Riyadh. The Saudi Civil Defense Agency said 15 homes were damaged. Ukraine's President Volodymyr Zelensky says a Russian ballistic missile attack has hit an energy facility and a residential building in the capital, Kyiv. Two people are reported to have been killed and 21 injured in the attack. Colombia's peace tribunal has indicted 10 former members of the FARC guerrilla group for alleged war crimes targeting indigenous communities. One incident cited was in Caquetá in 1997 when Marxist rebels allegedly killed seven indigenous people they accused of collaborating with their opponents. The FBI say they've arrested a Saudi national employed by the artificial intelligence firm OpenAI for installing a secret recording device in one of the company's offices. The bureau alleged that Abdulrahim Al-Fazan intended to capture sensitive information about the OpenAI's superintelligence technology. And researchers in Britain have discovered a new species of dinosaur after a fossil from southern England was re-examined for the first time in more than a century. A PhD student was investigating the skulls of dinosaurs when he was handed one which he later realised was unique. The 5-metre-long tiger-like predator has been named Invicti Bellatrix amberina.
3: Thank you for that update. Hello and welcome to Newsday on the BBC World Service with Anne in Nairobi and James in London.
0: In the next half hour, we'll hear about what developing countries can expect from artificial intelligence and find out about protests in Mauritius. We'll also talk to a leading race driver about the announcement that Formula One is heading to Rwanda.
3: If you have any thoughts on that or anything you hear on Newsday, you can send us a WhatsApp or text message on our usual number, +44 77 86 20 50 85.
0: Now, artificial intelligence promises to change the way we work and grow our economies. But as finance ministers and global economic leaders meet in Bangkok for the annual meetings of the International Monetary Fund and the World Bank, there is a big question. Will developing countries share in the benefits of artificial intelligence or risk falling even further behind? Vilas Dar is president of the Patrick J. McGovern Foundation, which funds the use of artificial intelligence for public benefit. He's been taking part in the World Bank discussions on AI this week and joins us now from Dubai. Welcome to the program. So just to put to you the question, is the Global South, are developing countries being left behind in this discussion about AI?
5: Well, good morning and thank you. I think we have a moment where two very different stories about AI are being told. The first is a story of global platforms that are getting billions and even trillion dollars of investment, but risk turning most of the world into consumers and customers rather than co-creators. There's a second version of this story that takes a different approach, one that requires us to invest in countries to build their own capacity to build, adapt, and govern these systems. And unfortunately, this conversation lags far behind where the private sector is.
0: What are your thoughts on, you know, governing the systems? There have been different schools of thought fronted in the recent past, including, you know, having a kill switch that perhaps governments have access to. But on the other hand, others argue that the industry can self-regulate.
5: That's right. Well, before we get to how industry will engage, we should consider the vast disparity in which governments will have the capacity to engage with these tools. There are three different dynamics at play. The first is capital investment. I mean, high-income countries account for over 91% of the initial investment in funding, and it means the benefits will accrue to where they are. The infrastructure gap is substantial. High-income countries host more than 77% of the world's data center capacity, and low-income countries have less than 0.1%. And there's unequal uptake all around the world, from basic internet access that lets people use these tools, all the way through to the governmental capacity to administer them. So my answer is, if we have to regulate these tools, which we must, the question doesn't just become how do governments writ large engage with technology companies, but rather how do developing economies have the right-sized voice in questions like, do we shut these tools off, not just when they pose potentially an existential risk, but when they're enforcing economic standards that hurt these countries at their core? We need to think about this not as a question of how we regulate the technology, but as a broader question of public participation in governance, and ensure that as we're investing in developing country capacity to engage with these tools, we're making sure that they're actually positioned as the ones who have the authority, the mandate, and the capability to make decisions about whether or not to turn on or off AI systems, but also how they're integrated into the local economy.
0: But where does human rights fit into this? Because, you know, I'm hearing about, you know, governing and, you know, governments having some substantial power about deciding whether AI, is deployed within their countries. But then we also still have this whole discussion about, you know, governments and how much control they should have on information flow and, you know, control over the internet. So where does this fit?
5: This is exactly the right question. And before we even get to whether governments have a point of view, we should go back to how these tools are being built and deployed. I come from a world of open source technology and building AI tools for nearly three decades. And the question for me has always been, how do you make sure that the design of these tools reflects a language of rights and values, of principles and norms, so that any user or deployer of these tools knows that the technologies are built inside of a human rights framework? Now, that will sound to you hopelessly naive, because we know that the private sector is often pursuing first profit and then maybe secondarily social outcomes. For governments to be able to use these tools in ways that promote human rights, they have to have a capacity to influence their design. And that means we need new forms of institutions that can actually work with private sector companies to design tools that promote data protection and privacy, that actually ensure that their use will be done in ways that increase economic opportunity. Because I can tell you that These tools can be deployed in ways that might, on one hand, increase productivity, but at the same time might turn countries and their users into dependents rather than co-creators.
0: Many thanks for sharing your thoughts on that. Vilas Dar, president of the Patrick J. McGovern Foundation, has been taking part in the AI discussion at the World Bank meeting in Bangkok. And we'd love to hear your comments on AI and how it's being deployed and this whole debate. Our number is +44 77 86 20 50 85.
3: Last night, the Prime Minister of Mauritius announced a curfew covering the capital and other areas with large populations, with the country experiencing some of its worst unrest in nearly three decades. Protests over water shortages and the rising cost of living have escalated into even more potentially violent protests following the police shooting of a young woman. Schools have closed. A leading business group has urged companies to allow staff to work from home. Embassies have expressed their concern. So what is going on? Sari McCarthy has been monitoring the situation for signal risk and joins us from Cape Town. Welcome to the programme. Perhaps you can start by explaining a bit more about this curfew and in general the government's response to what's going on.
6: Good morning and thank you for having me. Yes, as you mentioned, there has been significant unrest mainly since the 12th of October. It's been taking place in Mauritius. It started earlier than that as protests over water supply issues and then accelerated after the shooting of a young woman by police at a roadblock near where protests were taking place. The government has responded to this largely through very proactive measures. They have instituted several, initially, when the protests were about water supply, they instituted several measures to help provide more water to households that didn't have, and announced several measures that will take place over the coming months to restore water supply in areas that are having prolonged disruptions. More recently, due to the unrest, the government has instituted curfews, closed schools and crashes. They've cancelled school exams yesterday, although exams have proceeded today. Schools are still closed. But this morning, a lot of these things have been lifted. The curfew was obviously lifted at 6 a.m. this morning. And along with that, bus services have resumed, although the metro is still closed.
3: And measures on that scale from the government suggest that these protests are pretty widespread and pretty concerning for the authorities. Would that be right?
6: Yes. I mean, the main issue is that these protests have been to a larger extent and far more unrest than has been seen in recent years in Mauritius. It is an unusual situation for the country's security environment. Generally, Mauritius is seen as an active protest environment, but on the small scale and generally non-violent gatherings. So protests to this scale and to this extent haven't been seen, as international reports have been rightly saying, since around 1999. So the government's response to this in that case is logical and is necessary.
3: Sorry to cut across you. Is there any overtly political dimension to this? Are protests being fomented by opposition groups, or does it seem to be fairly spontaneous?
6: That doesn't seem to be the case, no. Protests do seem largely to be due to socioeconomic issues and concerns from the broader population. This really has been coming on for a number of months now. Anti-government sentiment directed towards the administration of Prime Minister Navin Gulam has really fermented since the middle of 2025, or even earlier, over decisions made by the government, primarily pension reforms and more recently, the water shortages and broader cost of living concerns. So this is largely more a population-led thing than an opposition-led thing.
3: Does the government have much room for manoeuvre here, given prevailing global economic winds?
6: Well, the government does have some room for manoeuvre in a more global sense, in the sense that the country still comes from a good position. The country's business environment is seen as a lot more strong and a lot more business-friendly than a lot of neighbouring countries in Africa. And for this reason, foreign investment is not likely to be completely deterred by protest action that takes place over a few days if the government is able to successfully curtail this through the measures that they have already put in place. However, if the protests do become a little bit more long-standing, a little bit more prolonged, then this could have a more negative impact on foreign investment, on economic affairs in the country. It would present a fiscal burden for the government, given that they will have to do cleanup and repair operations. There have been reports of police stations being damaged in the protests and other public infrastructure. And it also could cause some disruptions to economic activity if more prolonged. We've seen this in the closure of schools, in the curfew being put in place, and other measures that the government has put forward.
3: And the sort of big businesses that consult with you or use your services, are they significantly worried by what they're seeing?
6: We haven't seen that as yet. As I said, I think in the near term, it does seem that the government has been able to curtail the worst of the unrest. It doesn't mean that this isn't a concern that it could come back in some form. Water shortages specifically are expected to continue until at least December, when the country's rainy season returns. And so because of that, there is still a possibility that protests could return in some areas of the country. Generally, these have been most pronounced in areas of Port Louis and Plaine Willems district. And so these would be the main areas of concern. But at present, it does seem like the government has curtailed the worst of the unrest.
3: So, McCarthy, thank you very much indeed from Signal Risk.
0: You're listening to Newsday from the BBC World Service with James Copnall in London and Anne Soy in Nairobi. A reminder of the main headlines this hour. The Vatican says that Pope Leo has been treated for lung cancer following an operation to remove a tumour. And more than 3 decades after the death of the hip-hop star Tupac Shakur, a former gang leader has been jailed for 40 years for orchestrating the murder.
3: Dr. Fannin, what's happening in the world of sports?
7: Well, Formula One is coming back to Africa from the 2030s when Rwanda begins a 10-year deal to host races. The news was announced on Tuesday after much speculation, and it finally returns a sport that travels the world but has skipped Africa since 1993 when South Africa hosted a race. Axel Jeffries is a professional racing driver from Zimbabwe. He's currently on the GT World Challenge Europe Tour, and I asked him how he felt when he heard the news that Africa would hold one of the most prestigious motor racing races.
8: It's very exciting. I mean, there's been talk about a race in Africa now since I started motorsport. So for it to finally come to fruition is quite nice. I'm very excited. I'm hoping I'll be at the first event as well. But it's great news just for the whole of Africa as a continent.
7: For you personally, you've had dreams of racing in Formula One for years. And as an African kid, as an African man, does knowing that the continent is going to get a race sort of make that dream feel a little bit more tangible?
8: 100%. I mean, I would say naturally over the last probably 20, 30 years, any driver from Africa, if they wanted to have a career in motorsport, they were inclined to chase the dream elsewhere. But now the fact that there will be an African race, I think it will be quite inspiring to a lot of African drivers. It will inspire the youth quite a lot as well. And hopefully it brings more opportunities to African drivers.
7: How do you see this opening up the pathway, I guess, for African drivers?
8: Formula One / motorsport brings a lot of opportunities beyond just driving. So by F1 coming to Africa, it will kind of highlight to everyone what a big industry motorsport is. All the elements of motorsport will inspire the youth, whether that's to come in as an engineer, whether that's as a mechanic, as drivers, as team coordinators. So I think by the race being there and people being able to see it firsthand, I think that in itself will make quite a change.
7: They say that Formula One, that they have 100 million fans on the continent already, and that this is an opportunity for them to expand that fandom. Do you see this as an opportunity for them to do that and for Formula One to kind of, you know, fight with other sports that have the attention of young Africans?
8: 100%. I mean, obviously you have certain sports in Africa that have been big for generations, be that football, rugby, cricket. But that's purely because motorsport hasn't been there. And we already saw with Lewis Hamilton coming into Formula One as a black driver, what that did and how his fan base in Africa kind of brought eyes into Formula One. So I think naturally the race going there, the fan base for Formula One will grow, and I think it will be quite exciting.
7: It's really interesting you mentioned Lewis Hamilton, because I know there was an article on the BBC website from earlier on this year, actually, where he said that he didn't want to retire from Formula One until he could race in a Grand Prix in Africa. Now, I don't know. I think he's in his late 30s. So 2030, they haven't given an exact date of when the race will be. It could be maybe outside of his times, but he would have had a big part to play in getting a race in Africa, right?
8: He definitely played his role. I think it's been on his agenda for a long time now. And I mean, Lewis is still at the top of his game. 2030 is only, what, 4 years away. So in my mind, I think we'd still see Lewis there, and it would be great for him to be there if the race when the race goes to Rwanda. So I think he'll be there.
7: What about you?
8: Well, I'll definitely be there. Obviously not as a driver, though. But my career has taken off internationally. I'm quite happy with the direction it's going. And not only in Formula One, but also in GT racing, we're starting to see races go to Africa. We have Kyalami 24 Hour going there for the first time in January, which I'll be taking part of. So it's nice to see quite a lot of international events now going towards Africa.
7: And it must be for you, you know, to race at home on your home continent. That must feel quite special.
8: It is cool. It's you know, I started racing in Zimbabwe and then South Africa. So South Africa is a little bit like a second home to me. I have a lot of friends there. Obviously, at a young age, I was dreaming about having an international career in motorsport. So to go there and do what we dreamt of doing, what we love doing on home soil, it's always special.
7: Yeah, it really, really will be exciting to see Formula One back in Africa for the first time in almost 40 years. That was Axel Jeffries, a professional racing driver from Zimbabwe.
3: Yeah, tell us a little bit more then about the race, about the circuit, how it's going to work.
7: So what we know at the moment is the circuit is being designed by a former F1 driver. He's called Alex Wurz, and we think that the race will be around about 6 kilometres long. There's going to be 17 corners, and it's, as I mentioned earlier on, it's going to be around about 25 miles from the capital, Kigali. It's going to be somewhere that showcases the Rwandan landscape. I'm looking at pictures of the proposed track, and it looks absolutely beautiful on the BBC Sport website. Lots of green land around it, and it's going to completely regenerate the area in which the race is going to take place.
3: And there have been some sort of competition. South Africa wanted to host.
7: South Africa wanted to host a Formula One race for many years. They, of course, hosted the last one in 1993, but they just weren't able to get the funding together. Morocco also were really interested in hosting a race and they also weren't able to get the funding together. And it is Rwanda who have, managed to step up. Of course, plenty of questions about Rwanda's human rights record, lots of people accusing them of sports washing and using this race as an opportunity to sports wash. But for them, they will say that this is an opportunity for them to develop their economy.
3: Isa Fannin, thank you very much indeed.
0: Now, the African Commission on Human Rights and People's Rights has called on states that retain the death penalty to ban executions. While more than 40 African countries have fully or partially abolished capital punishment, others are expanding its use or considering its reintroduction. Focus on Africa's Nkechi Ogbonna spoke to Intisa Fakir, an expert on North Africa and the Sahel at the Middle East Institute, who's been monitoring the debate. She began by explaining some of the justifications given by those in favour.
9: So from the government's perspective, there are a couple of different justifications. The first one is the ability to apply a punishment that fits the crime, especially when we are talking about grave crimes. The second argument is the point of deterrence. And this is, I think, a very important one for governments. The argument is that applying capital punishment and a death sentence could have a deterring effect. And then, of course, the third one is sort of either removing or incapacitating a dangerous, let's say, offender. And then I think ultimately all of this is supposed to serve to respond to the victims and the public's need for justice. So these are, from the perspectives of the government, the main kind of arguments for maintaining this. But I think it's important to look at these each one and to kind of remember that we don't have a lot of studies that show us that when people understand that death penalty is an option, that they are less likely to commit crimes. And then I think for, in terms of removing criminals or incapacitating, you know, dangerous criminals, I think there are other options to apply rather than the death sentence. For example, life in prison. That's a severe punishment as well that can be applied.
3: Mm. And, you know, in sister countries like Nigeria, for instance, have, you know, people that are on a death row. It's estimated that about 3,000 people are actually waiting execution in Nigeria, for instance. Could you talk us through what that does to them, the inmates, and then the families and their relations, despite Nigeria not carrying out any execution in decades now?
9: Yeah. Look, I mean, I think the impact is pretty serious from the victim's perspective. This is essentially a period of limbo that they live in, a prolongation, if you will, of the sort of, you know, not knowing how things are going to go. And, you know, they have been promised a certain punishment and they continue to wait for years and years and years without a sentence being applied. So I think from their perspective, it kind of ultimately it robs them from that sense of sort of, you know, here is what we were promised and here is what we were delivered. I think the Nigerian example is quite a stark one where you have thousands of people living on death row, which is in itself a cruel kind of end in itself, as human rights groups have pointed out. So from the perspective of the state, it's, you know, it's important to show that you have the option to apply the most severe punishment, but then not applying it can have these consequences both on victims and on perpetrators.
3: Right. Do you believe that there are circumstances where the death penalty, you know, should be used? Because critics have argued that the continent is battling things like terrorism, armed banditry, and some have prescribed that the death penalty should be introduced in cases like that. Is that something that you agree with?
9: Well, I mean, I think for me, when we talk about this particular aspect of the debate, the question is, you know, what is politically necessary or politically difficult from what is important in, for security and for justice for the victims? And so that's sort of how I tend to look at it. And I think for governments that are battling banditry, as you mentioned, terrorism, and these sort of severe security issues, understandably, they want the strongest possible tool to be able to apply. But I'm not sure that that establishes that execution is going to deter from the appeal of issues like terrorism or banditry and so on. I think a life sentence is always a possibility, but I think here again, the most important security tool are going to be not necessarily the sentence itself, but it's going to be well before we get there, like effective intelligence gathering, effective investigation, sound prosecution. And then, of course, the most important tool of all is going to be prevention. So I think these are all important aspects to have in place before we talk about whether or not abolishing the death sentence is sort of a good option for any given government. Because I think abolishing the death sentence is going to be hard politically, especially during periods of insecurity or instability. But I don't think that violent extremism, for example, by itself demonstrates that the death penalty is going to be indispensable for public safety. That's not the one aspect that public safety is going to hinge on.
3: So Intisar, at this point, families who say, look, for the injustice that has been done to us, a judge handing out a death penalty to someone who has been sentenced is the only way we would feel that justice has been served. What would you say to that family when you balance the argument against human rights concerns and what would deter people in the future?
9: Look, I think it's a very serious concern. I think ultimately this is what the whole process is about, is to give justice. And I think it's important to achieve that effectively, right? And here I would just be cautious that, you know, an execution always means closure or justice for families, because there is not really conclusive evidence, at least from the research that has been conducted so far, that a death sentence, capital punishment, is always capable of providing that for families. Mm. I think what victims and their families need is a lot more than just one sentence. I think they need to know the truth about whatever crime was committed. They need to know that the right person is the one that is being convicted and going to be punished. Of course, I think they need, you know, meaningful punishment, or a punishment that fits the severity of the crime. That is without debate. But I think in some cases, they also need significant, you know, social and psychological support. Sometimes they need compensation. And I think this is really perhaps the most important thing also for them, is to make sure that whatever, you know, that their state and that their system is going to prevent this from recurring.
0: Focus on Africa's Getchi Ogbonna in conversation there with Intisar Fakir, an expert on North Africa and the Sahel at the Middle East Institute. 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
0: Hello, welcome to Newsday on the BBC World Service with James Copnall in London and Anne Soy here in Nairobi. Coming up in the next hour.
3: As Ukraine continues to report Russian strikes, the head of the Western Defence Alliance, NATO, is in Estonia to talk about protecting Eastern Europe from increasing hybrid warfare.
0: The Vatican says the Pope will spend the next week in hospital recovering from surgery after being diagnosed with lung cancer.
3: AI has solved some of the biggest questions in maths. We'll speak to a winner of the biggest prize in mathematics about whether the field has a future. And in sport, Formula One is set to return to the African continent for the first time since the 1990s. We'll be talking about the Rwanda Grand Prix. That's coming up after the latest world news.
4: BBC News with Roisin Hasty. Messages wishing Pope Leo a swift recovery have been pouring in from world leaders after he underwent surgery to treat lung cancer. Australia's Prime Minister Anthony Albanese and the UN Secretary General Antonio Guterres said their thoughts were with the Pope. Earlier, the Vatican said a part of the Pope's right lung was removed during what they described as a successful operation in Rome. Here's Sarah Rainsford.
15: An official told us that the tumour, the growth that had been detected on the Pope's right lung, was cancerous, and that's why it was removed. He also said that the surgery was somewhat more radical than other forms of surgery, because the point was to cut away as much of the tissue as possible to ensure that nothing malignant was left behind. So we know that the entire lower lobe of the Pope's right lung has now been removed. We don't know what results there are, if any yet, of further testing to see whether there is any suggestion that this cancer has spread. At the moment, there is no indication of that.
4: A court in Nevada has sentenced a former gang leader to 40 years in prison for his role in the murder of the American rapper Tupac Shakur in 1996. Prosecutors argued that although Dwayne Kiefer Davis did not fire the gun himself, he was the ringleader of the group that carried out the drive-by shooting. Power outages have been reported across Kyiv following Russian airstrikes on energy facilities and a residential building. The mayor, Vitaly Klitschko, said two people were killed in the attack. 21 others are reported to have been injured. Earlier, President Zelensky said that for the second night in a row, there'd been no advance warning from Ukraine's allies. A Ukrainian man is due to stand trial in Germany on charges of organising the operation that blew up the Nord Stream gas pipelines. The explosions cut off Western Europe's largest source of Russian natural gas. Serhii K and Ukraine have both denied any involvement. Jessica Parker reports from Hamburg.
16: Images of gas gushing to the surface of the Baltic Sea 4 years ago prompted the world to ask, who could have blown up parts of these major pipelines that run from Russia to Germany? A Ukrainian man, named under German privacy rules as Serhii K, is scheduled to go on trial here in Hamburg. Prosecutors say that in 2022, he'd been an officer in the Ukrainian army. He's suspected of leading a team to lay explosives using a rented yacht. Allegedly, this was on behalf of Ukrainian state agencies to prevent Russia from using revenues to fund its full-scale invasion.
4: The FBI says a Saudi national employed by the artificial intelligence firm OpenAI has been arrested and charged for installing a secret recording device in one of the company's offices. Abdulrahman Al-Fazan, who's 35, worked as an engineer for the company behind ChatGPT since July last year. BBC News. Two top leaders of India's cockroach junta party have been jailed for 5 days on allegations of trespassing. The party's founder, Abhijit Dipkar, said the pair had been arrested for raising the Indian flag at a well-known protest site in Delhi. The youth-led movement has been among groups calling for the resignation of India's Electoral Commission chief following a controversial revision of the voters' register. Colombia's peace tribunal has indicted 10 former members of the FARC guerrilla group for alleged war crimes and crimes against humanity targeting indigenous communities during the five-decade civil conflict. Three of the accused are former commanders of the FARC, which signed a peace deal with the government. Warren Bull reports.
17: More than 450,000 people are estimated to have been killed in Colombia's civil conflict. The Special Jurisdiction for Peace was created in 2016 as part of the agreement between the FARC and the Colombian government to try to give victims justice. It's now brought charges relating to atrocities committed against five indigenous communities in the south and far east of Colombia. They include extermination, forced disappearance, and torture.
4: Opposition lawmakers and education specialists in Peru have criticised a government proposal to ban short skirts and makeup for girls in schools and long hair for boys. On Monday, the Conservative president Keiko Fujimori said the plans were part of efforts to end bullying and sexual harassment in the classroom. And researchers in Britain have discovered a new species of dinosaur after a fossil from southern England was re-examined for the first time in more than a century. A PhD student was investigating the skulls of dinosaurs when he was handed one, which he later realised was unique. The 5-metre-long predator, believed to have been an agile and very fierce dinosaur, has been named Invicta Bellatrix Amberina, or Unconquered Female Warrior. BBC News.
0: Many thanks for those news updates. Hello and welcome to Newsday on the BBC World Service. We are live in London with James Copnell and here in Nairobi with me, Anne Soy.
3: Coming up, we've got updates for you on Russian attacks in Bulgaria or off Bulgaria's shores. We hear about the Pope's health and speak to a mathematician, world-leading mathematician, who says artificial intelligence is annihilating his field of research. And would you hire a companion if you were feeling lonely and your loved ones were far away? We'll hear about what is being called the loneliness economy in China.
0: We'd love to hear your comments on that. And you can send us a text or a WhatsApp message on our usual number, which is +44 77 86 20 50 85.
3: For a second night in a row, Ukraine says it received no advance warning before Russian missiles hit the capital, Kyiv. That then is a row over intelligence sharing with Western countries. Well, President Zelensky said that one person had been killed in strikes overnight into Wednesday morning. Our correspondent Dan Johnson in Kyiv explained what he saw as the strikes came in last night.
18: I was stood in this spot last night when I counted five missile strikes on the edge of this city before any warning was given. The sirens only sounded after the missiles hit, and that has happened again tonight. Throughout the day, there's been confusion, there's been to and fro, with some sources suggesting that US intelligence had been cut, meaning that Ukraine was unable to detect incoming threats and to give those warnings to its people to enable them to take shelter when Russian missiles are incoming. Earlier today, Donald Trump said that had not happened, that the US was still helping Ukraine, but it has happened again tonight. There are more buildings burning on the edge of this city because of incoming Russian ballistic missiles that Ukraine has been unable to warn its people about and unable to defend itself against.
3: A little earlier on Newsday, we spoke to Marko Mikkelson, Estonian MP and chairman of the Foreign Affairs Committee of the Estonian Parliament, who also said that the US government had confirmed intelligence is being shared.
19: Yesterday, when I participated in Warsaw Security Forum, Senator Wicker, also General Kellogg, they all confirmed from their sources from Washington that actually U.S. still delivering messages or information, intelligence information to Ukrainians. There were kind of rumors that Russia started to use different kind of launchers like S-400 air defense systems, which apparently are more difficult to detect.
3: But a week of increasingly frustrated exchanges between Kyiv and Washington has demonstrated some of the strain on the Western military alliance NATO over Russia's invasion of Ukraine. And there is growing alarm about it spilling into neighbouring states too, after a dramatic increase in air and sea incidents in the Western Black Sea. On Tuesday, suspected Russian drone attacks off Bulgaria's Black Sea coast struck two merchant ships, leaving 11 crew members missing. They are the latest in a series of attacks on ships, targeting in total five vessels close to Bulgaria's territorial waters. So let's go to Sofia, speak to Andrei Gurov, a former caretaker, Prime Minister of Bulgaria, and a candidate in the upcoming presidential election. Welcome to the program. What do you make then of these developments off the coast of Bulgaria?
20: Well, hello, James. It's good to be with you. What we have seen in the recent days is that four civilian ships were struck and two sunk. And we have sailors which were lost at sea. So earlier, this happened about 70 miles off our coast, but yesterday it was only 15 miles, which is practically right next to our territorial waters. And what needs to be clear to the public is that the Black Sea trade routes, they carry grain, they carry energy and other goods to the world. So this is not only a problem of Bulgaria, but it's a security problem for Europe as well.
3: And you are convinced completely that this is Russia's doing?
20: Well, of course, we need a full investigation, but let's not be naive. Russia's war against Ukraine has turned the Black Sea region into a major security risk. And we have seen a rising number of hybrid attacks in Europe. In Bulgaria, we have seen explosions at arms depots. We have seen drones falling on our territory, and we still don't have any answers to these recent cases. Of course, it would be a mistake to wait for another attack before we take any measures. That's exactly what happened last week.
3: So what then would be, to your mind, appropriate measures in response to all this?
20: Well, we have discussed, of course, publicly, but we need to invoke Article 4 of the NATO treaty and start direct consultations with our neighbors and NATO allies. We have seen a lot of warnings in the last weeks, but there has been only hesitation, mixed messages, and no real urgency on the side of the government. So on our side, we need coordination with Greece, Romania, Turkey, and I know from experience how that works, because in the spring, when we had the escalation in Iran and Iranian missiles were threatening Bulgarian territory, we discussed this with Greece, and the defense minister, Dendias, and what Greece did at that point was they relocated a whole Patriot battery and a couple of F-16 fighter jets so that we could secure the Bulgarian territory.
3: Okay. Just to be clear, for those not intimately acquainted with the NATO treaty, Article 4 means member states will consult together when they believe their security is threatened.
20: It doesn't, exactly.
3: Doesn't
20: We're not
3: implicate
20: talking about
3: automatically military action.
20: Exactly. We are not talking escalation here. We are talking just consultations with our allies. This has been invoked by Bulgaria and other member states in 22 and more recently in Poland when there were drones in the airspace of Poland.
3: One of the things Russia has been saying is that it has been attacking vessels delivering military cargoes to Ukraine. Is that part of the problem? Is Bulgaria then helping the Ukrainian war effort and therefore seen as by Moscow as a threat?
20: As we said, these are civilian ships which were hit, and Bulgaria is not involved in any of those incidents. But of course, the whole situation in the Black Sea region has been the threats there have escalated. So any activity of Russia in that region needs to be thoroughly investigated.
3: Andrei Gyurov, thank you very much indeed, former caretaker Prime Minister of Bulgaria.
0: Thirteen minutes past the hour, time for some sports news with Isaac Fennin.
7: Yeah, Africa will host Formula One races again. Rwanda will host races for 10 years from 2030. It'll be the first time the continent has had races there since 1993. The track will be built 25 miles south of the capital, Kigali. Here is the F1 president, Stefano Domenicali.
1: It's something that will be the legacy of all of us to be able to, you know, to be here in this moment of, I would say, very special. We needed this moment.
7: Yeah, we're going to have plenty on that story a little bit later on. Let me give you some Champions League updates. Manchester United defender Lisandro Martinez has called out the club's hierarchy for not investing in the squad more in the summer after they were beaten 2-0 away at Atletico Madrid. Martinez said he expected more of the club's technical director, Jason Wilcox. It's a fifth United match without a win. Elsewhere, some big shocks. Norwegian champions Viking drew 3-3 with Bayern Munich. Huge result for them. And Belgium side Club Brugge went away to Italy and beat Inter 4-3 in a cracker. More sport from me a little bit later on.
0: Isaac, many thanks. Now, China has seen its exports grow quite substantially for the month of September, according to new data released today. And Achana Shukla has been keeping an eye on that from our business desk in Singapore. Achana, give us the details. What's driving the export boom?
21: Well, it's largely driven by AI-related technology exports and, you know, with more and more data centers coming up, there's demand for more chips, but also of the other electronics that go into these big, large servers in the data centers. And a lot of that comes from China. So whether you talk of chips, you talk of the computing power, electricity infrastructure, or something like integrated circuits, which are really the brains inside the data centers, but also in your smartphones and electric vehicles, many of that has been coming from China. And that's really the main driver of the 36% increase in exports for the month of September. Also, electric vehicles, EV cars from China have also gone up quite substantially, something which, you know, countries in the European Union and the US are all not very happy with. But they are certainly, you know, with the good price points that they offer and the discounts they offer, they have really been selling quite a lot. And, you know, Chinese factories have been exporting them quite a bit. And that really is driving the export growth.
0: What does it say about the state of China's economy?
21: Well, Anne, you know, it really clearly shows that China is actually relying on foreign consumers to pay and for economic growth, because its own people, domestic consumption is not that good. People are not spending, in China. And really, it's the

0: and decades. In the days that followed, Professor Hugo Dumesnil-Copin, a winner of the Fields Medal, the highest prize in mathematics, spoke to colleagues at the French Mathematical Society, confiding, "On Tuesday night, I cried and it woke up my daughter," explaining that AI companies have annihilated his field of research. It reveals perhaps a complex human reaction to a technology which could signal advances in many fields while questioning the role and purpose of humans. We can speak now to Professor Hugo Dumesnil-Copin. Welcome to the programme. I would love to think that those tears were tears of joy, but I suspect they weren't.
1: Hello, yeah. It was very emotional moment for many reasons, but one of the reasons is that it was kind of a shock, right? I mean, there was an automatization. What took years was now taking a few hours on a computer. So these were very complex feelings to embody at this time. So the day after, we were back on work, but it's true that this was a shocking moment and a defining moment for mathematics.
0: That's very interesting, that idea, it's a defining moment for mathematics, because presumably that is something you've spent decades, many, many years engrossed in, that maths is a career, but perhaps also a passion for you?
1: Yes, for many mathematicians, probably all of them, math is a passion. You know, there is a human endeavor of discovering new mathematics. So today, in some sense, this changed. Now, the machine is discovering this mathematics, maybe helped by human, but what is going to be our, let's say, profession in the future is going to be slightly different from what it was before.
0: Before we get into that and the changes, are you confident that AI got all those problems it believed it solved right? Can we know that at this point?
1: At this point, it's way too early. You have to imagine that, for instance, just for the papers that are very close to what I was doing, it's thousands of pages of proofs, and you don't read a proof as fast as you read a book, a novel or something like that. It will take years to be absolutely certain about all the details. But we will get there. The human will get there. There will be actually, it's going to be very interesting collaborations, creativity to try to understand that. But it takes time.
0: Why is it possible for AI to do things that humans have struggled to do?
1: I think mostly at this stage, AI is able to build on what mathematicians developed in the last decades. And in certain aspects of its reasoning, it's much faster than us. In my field, for instance, it was able to use mathematics that is very computational, like where you need to compute many things, you have many formulas, and it does it better than human because it does it sometimes in an automatized fashion. So it brings things that we are not the best at, and there is kind of a complementary vision to that, that we also brought to AI things that it needed to be able to be good at mathematics.
0: And that part of it, the human dimension, does that imply that there will be things AI will never be able to solve, that it will almost always need a human dimension, for some things at least?
1: It is way too early to say, but one thing that is for sure and why I'm very optimistic still on the situation is that, you see, you have the world of what AI can solve. It's kind of artificial math, if you want now. And before, it was much smaller than what mathematicians could prove. Now, it's going to become much bigger. But the very important thing is what mathematicians can understand. You know, all these papers, they are up there, but somebody in the street cannot just open its laptop and start reading these things, understanding them. You need, in some sense, a human messenger that is going to be understanding that and be able to turn it into something that many more mathematicians or maybe scientists or maybe in a few years, who knows, people in the street will be able to understand. So what AI can understand on its own is not really the question. Is how do we use AI to get a better human understanding of the math world?
0: So does the mathematician, the scientist, then end up becoming that messenger, a sort of very highly qualified journalist, if you will, interpreting what AI is teaching us?
1: I don't know, this is an analogy that I should think more.

0: about, but there is something of that. It's going to be somebody passing the knowledge to others, a little bit like, you see, before, like expert mathematicians, they were discovering on their own the new math. And then they were transmitting to, say, math teachers, then that were transmitting to kids. Now it's like there is a new player in the game who are maybe alone, maybe with the help of mathematicians, but is going to discover the new math. This is AI. And then we have to understand it, to digest it, to kind of transform it into something that is eatable for other human to comprehend. Because remember, one thing is very important. It doesn't make any sense to know how to make a computation if you don't know when you should do it. You see, mathematics is an ability that you want to be able to use. And this, we are human. We want to use it as human. So we need human to explain to us how to do.
1: What about beyond that, the pure joy, sense of achievement from solving something? Will that disappear for a mathematician?
0: I think it's just going to change. It's, you know, I went into math because I love to understand like math courses. And, you know, these were not new. Like, I mean, I was not creating new math by doing that. So I think it's going to be just the same for professional mathematicians now. We have to find joy in rediscovering, if you want, or in understanding the proofs that were produced, again, maybe with a little bit of help of human, but a lot of help from AI. And this is fine. I mean, I actually always enjoyed reproving things. I always enjoyed finding the gem, you know, in the middle of a proof, the idea that make it click.
1: Yeah.
0: This type of things, it's still there, right? On contrary, we have more things to work with. So in some sense, they need even more energy and mathematician than before.
1: Hugo Dominique Copin, thank you very much indeed.
2: Now, in China's bulging cities, despite the huge crowds, or maybe because of them, residents can feel very isolated and depressed. It's made worse because loved ones often live far away chasing employment. Now, a new industry being dubbed the loneliness economy has emerged, with people hiring themselves out as companions who can help solve problems or just be there to listen. Our China correspondent Stephen McDonald reports from Beijing.
3: Riding on Beijing's underground train network is the place you really get a sense of how heaving this city is. As crowds pile on and off trains, up escalators, through walking tunnels. Yet for some, this travel experience is not one of community, but isolation. This is one of 18 cities in China with more than 10 million residents. There are people everywhere, and yet, in these mega centres of modern life, you can still feel lost and alone. In fact, so many people feel this way that a new loneliness industry has sprung up here to serve their needs.
4: Young lives on the outskirts of Beijing. Her kids and grandkids are also in the city, but they're all busy with their own lives.
5: Loneliness is my biggest difficulty. When I want a conversation, I talk to the TV. My eyes are getting worse. I felt hopeless. I said to my son that I'd rather die, and even asked him about euthanasia.
4: Yet now the 91-year-old says her life has turned around because of the support she's getting from a new service. On the day we met Young, she had a visit from Ying Wei. He set up a company which not only delivers meals daily to elderly people in his area, but can also pick up medicine for clients or fix something in the house, and importantly, will sit down for a chat.
6: The elderly treat us like their children, and we treat them like our own parents. We are trying to really understand their needs. Often they don't realize there are solutions available for many of their problems.
5: I can't lose Ying Wei and his team. They've got a good heart.
4: This company is part of a wave of services which are appearing in China, designed to help the lonely. Securities company Sinolink valued this new sector last year at around $7.4 billion, and the nature of modern society seems to be driving it ever more. In China, family members often live apart as loved ones chase employment. This can make something seemingly mundane a source of panic and depression, like dealing with hospital bureaucracy in a new city. 23-year-old Liu Yanyan is available to pick up test results, give advice on booking a specialist, and will accompany her often young clients on a doctor visit.
7: People have no one to talk to after work. If they go to the hospital, they go alone and can feel scared or anxious. So they turn to medical escorts like us for company during this time.
4: Pressure cooker life of China's big cities, with long hours of work and high-rise living, can leave little time for community connections. Those getting into the loneliness industry here think all of this is pointing to many years of even greater demand for what they have to offer.
2: Stephen McDonald reporting. And I must say, James, that for this part of the world, this is a really strange story because this is a very communitarian society where you just show up in someone's home and you chat or strike a conversation with a stranger in public transport. How is it in the UK?
1: I think probably there is a sense of increasing loneliness, maybe particularly among older people, but I don't think we're at the stage where people are paying to have a companion in the way we heard in Stephen McDonald's report there. More to come here on Newsday.
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2: A former gang leader has been sentenced to 40 years in prison for his role in the murder of hip-hop legend Tupac Shakur.
1: Hungary moves to roll back restrictions on LGBT rights in a major parliamentary vote.
2: And Formula One is heading back to Africa after more than three decades, with Rwanda set to host the Grand Prix. That and more coming up after this news.
11: BBC News with Roisin Hasty. Power outages have been reported across Kyiv following Russian airstrikes on energy facilities in a residential building in the Ukrainian capital. The mayor, Vitaly Klitschko, said two people were killed in the attack. Earlier, President Zelensky said that for the second night in a row, there'd been no advance warning from Ukraine's allies before a Russian ballistic missile attack. Messages wishing Pope Leo a swift recovery have been pouring in from world leaders after he underwent surgery to treat lung cancer. Australia's Prime Minister Anthony Albanese and the UN Secretary General Antonio Guterres have said their thoughts were with the Pope. A Ukrainian man is due to stand trial in Germany later on Wednesday after being accused of organising the operation that blew up the Nord Stream gas pipelines in 2022. Saudi Arabia says four people have been wounded by debris from two Houthi missiles that are intercepted over the capital, Riyadh. The Saudi Civil Defense Agency said 15 homes were damaged. Official data shows that exports from China have increased by 36% year on year. The BBC's business correspondent says the boom has mainly been driven by the high demand for technical components needed for AI data centers. Colombia's Peace Tribunal has indicted 10 former members of the FARC guerrilla group for alleged war crimes targeting indigenous communities. One incident cited was in Caquetá in 1997, when Marxist rebels allegedly killed seven people they accused of collaborating with their opponents. And researchers in Britain have discovered a new species of dinosaur after a fossil from southern England was re-examined for the first time in more than a century. A PhD student was investigating the skulls of dinosaurs when he was handed one, which he later realised was unique. The 5-metre-long tiger-like predator had very long arms and large claws.
2: Many thanks for that summary. Hello and welcome to Newsday on the BBC World Service. We're coming to you live from Nairobi with me, Anne Soy, and from London with James Copnall.
1: Over this next half hour, we're going to hear about the sentencing of the man convicted of directing the killing of the rapper Tupac Shakur 3 decades ago. Get an update about the Pope's health as well.
2: Also, Formula One returns to Africa after more than 30 years. Your comments on that or on any other story that you hear on the programme, welcome. You can send us a text or a WhatsApp message on our usual number, which is +44 77 86 20 50 85.
1: Start in the US, a former gang leader, Dwayne Keefe Davis, has been sentenced to 40 years in jail for his part in the murder of rap superstar Tupac Shakur 3 decades ago. Davis was found guilty on one count of murder with a deadly weapon in relation to the drive-by shooting which took Tupac's life in Las Vegas on the 7th of September 1996. Now, prosecutors successfully argued that although not in possession of the gun which killed the rap star that night, Davis was the ringleader of the group that ordered the murder. In his memoir, in fact, Davis admitted that he provided the weapon used in the crime to his nephew, Orlando Anderson. Now, Anderson died at the age of 23 in 1998 in another unrelated drive-by shooting, and so was never prosecuted over Tupac Shakur's murder. Now, this is the moment that the judge in Nevada sentenced Dwayne Davis to 40 years for Tupac's murder.
12: You don't get to take a man from his family. You don't get to take his very life, his whole future from him, and just walk away from it. Especially when that man is Tupac Shakur. The world never forgot about him and his death, and neither did Las Vegas. It took us 30 years, but at this time, you are going to face justice for what you did on September 7th, 1996.
1: Well, Kathy Scott is a journalist who covered the murder of Tupac 30 years ago and went on to write the book, The Killing of Tupac Shakur, one of the first to be released about the murder. I spoke to Kathy earlier on the line to California.
13: I think one thing I believe is he didn't know that murder did not have a statute of limitations. I think he thought enough time had gone by and he was bragging like crazy. You know, he had the gun handed to somebody in the back seat, he said in the book. Of course, that was his nephew, Orlando Anderson. So he admitted to buying the gun and handing it to him. So that makes him an accessory to murder as far as Nevada law goes.
1: And not just a book, he was talking about in interviews, very, very public about all this.
13: Very, very public. It was almost like he was bragging, and it was really something to behold. And he was interviewed by the police in 2023. Well, the interesting is about 11 years before 2023, he moved to Nevada. You know, so he made it easy for the cops to get him. They didn't have to extradite him to Nevada from California because that's quite a process. You know, they had people on the street. They were watching him for a long time. And then they got him walking down the street. That's how confident he was on his own street taking a walk. I really think he thought he was past it.
1: Why did it take so long to get justice for Tupac Shakur?
13: Well, I was told when you know, I reported on it, I was at the scene of the crime. I was there at the hospital when he died. I was very on the story as a reporter for the Las Vegas Sun. And I was told by the cops that a big trial with gang members and all those people coming into town would be bad for tourism. That was when they were really pushing. They were advertising like crazy, trying to get more people to go to Vegas. That was shocking to me, that a big trial like that would be bad for tourism. So they basically said, well, we couldn't get anybody. We couldn't prove it. I mean, it was really unbelievable. And I think it, and that's the reason I wrote the book, is because it was so easy to solve. And they basically wanted it to go away.
1: What made the story so big? Was it Tupac's fame? Was it the fact that there wasn't an immediate solution to the case?
13: Well, you know, if you break it down and you look at, you know, who was involved and whatnot, you know, the whole thing, you know, Biggie Smalls, and it was planned by him and you know, and Suge, you know, all these conspiracy theories came up because Metro Police Department, they were not solving it. And that helped make it bigger. But I think because Tupac was bigger than life, he was so popular. I was an MTV watcher at the time. I wasn't a big Tupac fan, but I loved his song, Dear Mama. And I think it just took off because rap at the time was huge and taking off, and it made it really more popular. You have a star as big as that, and then, you know, you have a Vegas of all places, which is very publicly. And I think all of those things amounted to the story just taking off. Everybody and their brother was covering it. And Metro Police made it bigger because it was, okay, you know, what's going on? And so everybody was covering the story even more so. Mm. I don't think it would have been as big if there hadn't been such a mystery around not solving it. Yeah. And that's why 30 years later, it's even bigger now, I think.
1: And throughout the trial, Tupac Shakur's family were present. What were they saying?
13: They left the room the autopsy phone of mine was one of them, became evidence because of a gunshot wound that showed in it. And they left the room several times. I mean, they're very stoic. And I think that they were there to represent their family, represented Fannie Shakur. I mean, I wished, you know, she could have been there, his mother, to see it. You know, finally, justice for her son, because that's what she wanted. She died, you know, I forget how many years after Tupac, but she died of cancer. But that was her thing, you know. Fannie Shakur wanted to see justice, but she also wanted to keep his name out there and keep his essence and his music and who he was. That was what she was all about. And she was such a promoter of him after he died. And I just wish she could have been there to see, you know, justice take place and finally somebody be held accountable for her son's murder.
1: Kathy Scott, journalist and author of The Killing of Tupac Shakur.
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14: We're going to start with football. Manchester United have beaten 2-0 away at Atletico Madrid, but all the talk is around some sensational comments from defender Lisandro Martinez, who criticised the board for not investing enough money into the squad in the summer. The Argentine said, "Last season, we had a fantastic season and we expect more from the top to bring more players to compete because many teams brought many players." He admitted that the players there needed to do more, and when he was asked about manager Michael Carrick's position, he did back him, saying, "You can't keep changing the manager. What about other areas? I can't say more." He had said more about the technical director. He said that he expected more from Jason Wilcox. Let's see what Michael Carrick had to say about those comments.
15: "I think it's a little bit on the emotions of the game as well, of coming here and being disappointed not to get something from the game, and straight after a game for me is not the time to talk about that interview because I've not seen it, so I can't really comment on that. But I think it's important for us to move forward quickly, really. I think there's a big game on Sunday and it's really important that we move forward and we stay focused on that. There's disappointment within the group. I'm bitterly disappointed in certain things and the boys are as well as a group of players."
14: Yeah, Formula One has announced it is set to return to Africa for the first time since 1993, following the signing of a new 10-year deal with Rwanda to host the African Grand Prix. The news has been met with excitement across the continent, which hosts over 100 million Formula One fans. And in sub-Saharan Africa, almost 60% of the fans are under the age of 35, according to Formula One. Speaking yesterday, Rwanda's President Paul Kagame said, "For more than three decades, the world's premier motorsport sport championship is raced without this continent. Well, that is about to change. And for more on this, we can speak to Kriya Gangia, South African presenter and host of F1 Extra, Africa Trackside on Super Sport. Welcome to the program, Kriya. I suppose from 2030, you will literally be at trackside at an African race. You must be incredibly excited.
16: I definitely cannot wait. I think it's going to be one of the most exciting things that are coming to the world of Formula One.
14: This news has been talked about for a number of years. I know South Africa have wanted to host the race. Morocco have wanted to host the race. I imagine as a South African, maybe there's a little bit of a disappointment there.
16: Definitely. Also growing up there and watching the Formula One races at Kyalami has always been a special experience for me. So when Rwanda did the news and announced it, I was a little bit disappointed that we're not going to be seeing it at Kyalami. However, I don't think that this is the end of the road for South Africa. I think maybe a little bit further down the line, we could be seeing two races in Africa.
14: Yeah, I mean, Formula One, former world champion Lewis Hamilton, he's been campaigning for a race in Africa for a number of years. Just talk to me about how you see this race happening and how the drivers are going to adapt to racing on the continent for the first time.
16: Yeah, Lewis has definitely been speaking about it extensively. And even with us coming into Formula One and broadcasting for the first time in African history at Formula One races, you can see the excitement is already there. There's kind of a growth and a development and kind of a presence that we obviously haven't had before. And the drivers are starting to take notice as well. Charles Leclerc actually had a conversation with a journalist a couple of races ago. And the question was, where would you like to race? And he also said Africa. So you can really see that the kind of African culture is creeping into the paddock, and the drivers are definitely excited about the prospect of coming to Africa for a race.
14: They say that they've got around about 100 million Formula One fans in Africa at the moment, and a number of them actually are women. But as a sport, there are barriers for entry. Do you think that having a race on the continent will kind of bring those barriers down a little?
16: Definitely. I think in the world that we live in at the moment, the more you see something and the more that it's present in your world, the more you take interest in it. And the fact that, you know, we are going to be seeing drivers, the spectacle, the whole show around Formula One coming to Africa, I think it's definitely going to increase it. And I've actually recently started racing myself. And being in paddocks in South Africa, and, you know, you're seeing the amount of women that are making it into the sport and are actually doing really well. A lot of the girls are giving the guys a proper run for their money on the tracks in South Africa.
14: And the Rwandan president says that this is an opportunity to drive the growth in Rwanda and potentially give Rwandans an opportunity to get into motorsport. I suppose this opens up opportunities for Africans to maybe, you know, take career paths into motor racing and motorsport.
16: I think it opens up not only motorsport, but the whole landscape within Rwanda. For example, I'm here in Singapore at the moment, which is where all the noise is coming from. I came for the Singapore Grand Prix and we stayed an extra week. So not only are we here for the sport, but we're here for, you know, enjoying the whole country, enjoying the experience. And Rwanda's got so much to offer. Even though they're the country that's gone through quite a bit of turmoil in their past, I've been to Rwanda myself personally, and it's got to be one of the best African countries I've ever visited. From seeing the gorillas to experiencing Kigali, it just really has a lot to offer.
14: And how does this race become a truly African race? You know, I know a number of the other races in different parts of the world have things that are synonymous to that part of the world. What do you think they can do to make sure that this race is an African race?
16: Well, I'll definitely say that Africans know how to bring their flair into anything that we do. So you'll definitely hear the sounds, smell the smells, experience the tastes. There'll definitely be some of that. But one thing that really stood out to me when they announced the layout of the track is Rwanda is known as the land of 1,000 hills. And you can really experience it when you go into the country, from going and hiking up a volcano to hiking to see the gorillas in the mountains. It really is very hilly. And the fact that they're doing almost close to 200 meters in elevation across the track is really going to bring that spectacular element to it. It really gives something different, something new, and a challenge for the drivers as well.
14: Yeah, it's going to be really, really exciting to see what that race looks like. The pictures look absolutely beautiful. Kriya, really, really great chatting to you. That is Kriya Gangia, South African presenter and host of the F1 Extra Africa Trackside on Supersport.
1: Asfanan, thank you very much indeed. This is Newsday on the BBC World Service, live in Nairobi in London with Anne and James. Let me give you some of our main headlines. Power outages have been reported across Kyiv following Russian airstrikes that also killed two people in the Ukrainian capital. Exports from China have increased substantially in the last year due to demand for components for AI data centres and Chinese electric cars. And archaeologists say they've discovered the world's oldest shipwreck off the coast of southern Turkey.
2: Now let's go to Rome, and the Vatican has announced that Pope Leo has lung cancer and he underwent a successful surgery. Let's now speak to our correspondent in Rome, Sarah Rainsford. Sarah, so what has the Vatican said about the Pope's condition?
17: Now, this was quite a statement that the Vatican came out with last night after the Pope had been taken into the Gemelli Hospital here in Rome for surgery. Now, they said that the operation had gone well. It was successful, as they described it, but they confirmed that during that procedure, doctors had tested the lump that they removed, the growth that they removed from the Pope's right lung, and they confirmed that it was cancerous. So that lump has been removed. The surgery also removed a whole section of the Pope's right lung, one of the lobes, one section of that lung. Now, we were told that that was done to ensure that nothing nasty, if you like, was left behind. So it was to ensure the best possible outcome for the Pope. And of course, what we're waiting for now is the result of further tests to see whether or not the cancer may have spread. Now, we're told at the moment there's no indication of that, but obviously there are certain key tests that have been done that we're still waiting to hear about. And then beyond that, to know whether or not the Pope needs to have any kind of further treatment. At the moment, we're being told what the Vatican has said all along, which is that the Pope's schedule has been cleared for a week for the moment, and he will be in hospital for several days recovering from the surgery itself. Now, that is, they have said, as I said, it was a success. They said that the Pope himself was awake as normal after the operation. He was back in his room and he was talking to colleagues. I think, though, this is worrying news, of course, for Catholics here and right around the world. And this morning, as I'm talking to you from St. Peter's Square, just looking across to the stunning church, which is bathed right now in this very beautiful kind of golden orange light, there is a crowd beginning to gather for Mass, an important Mass this morning, which the Pope was supposed to be presiding over. He was supposed to say Mass here for a big crowd of Catholics. That won't happen, of course. He's going to be substituted by one of the senior cardinals. And the question I suppose many Catholics will have is, you know, for how long that will be the case and when the Pope will be able to resume his duties as usual.
2: Well, before the surgery, he did say that he's very keen to carry on with his travels next month.
17: Yeah, I think that's interesting. He did mention this trip that he has coming up to Latin America, particularly to Peru, which is the country where he was a missionary for many, many years and then a bishop long before he became Pope, of course. And that's always been a trip that's extremely important to him. He's been looking forward to it. The plan in the Vatican, in a briefing we had late last night, we were asking if the thought was that that trip would go ahead. And frankly, I think it's just too early to say. It's a big trip, and this has been a pretty significant intervention operation for the Pope. So he certainly, we were told by one of the cardinals yesterday, the reason he wanted to push ahead with this operation partly so quickly was that he hoped he could recover in time to make it on that trip. I think he'll do everything he possibly can, but obviously that will depend on the results that he gets back in the next day or so from his doctors.
2: And popes are usually, you know, quite well advanced in age, and it's not unusual for them to have health issues. But this pope announced, you know, what he was going through and that he was going into surgery himself. Is that different to how it's been handled before?
17: Yeah, a little bit. I mean, if you remember when Pope Francis was sick in the last months of his life, as we then found out, he was quite open. The Vatican was quite open about his health. But I think that moment of this Pope, Leo XIV, standing on the balcony here in St. Peter's Square and announcing to the crowd gathered below that he was going to have this operation. I think that was quite a moment. That's not something that I've seen before, certainly. I think the reason it's worrying, apart from the obvious, the reason it's worrying for Catholics is that when Pope Leo was elected just a year and a half ago, although he's 71, he is a relatively young pope, and he was always thought to be fit and healthy. He likes sport, he plays tennis, he goes to the gym. So I think that's why this is particularly shocking. I was speaking to a lady yesterday who'd come to pray at the hospital where the Pope was being treated, and she said, you know, we thought this one was energetic and fit and healthy, and this shows that he's vulnerable too. So she said it was awful news for her, and she was kind of struggling really to take it in.
2: Many thanks, Sarah Rainsford there in Rome.
1: This is Newsday on the BBC World Service, live in Nairobi and London. We're going to head to Hungary now, though, because the Parliament has passed a bill removing legal provisions targeting the country's LGBT community. It voted overwhelmingly to amend the 2021 so-called Child Protection Law imposed under the nationalist government of Viktor Orbán. It is the first significant reversal in this field since the pro-European conservative Peter Mudgyor swept power in May. So let's head to the capital, Budapest, and speak to Tomasz Dumbos, the spokesman of Hatér, Hungary's leading LGBTQ rights association. Welcome to the programme. Tell us, if you can, about the law that was in place and the sort of impact it has had.
18: Yes, so this 2021 law banned the access of minors to any content that promotes or portrays homosexuality, transgender identities, or sex change. This provision was added to a number of laws back in 2021, including the so-called the Child Protection Law, the Media Law, the Commercial Advertisement Law, the Family Protection Law, and the Public Education Law. Now, the bill that was adopted yesterday by the parliament removes all these provisions from these laws. It actually doesn't fully remove, in the sense of there will still be protections against harmful content, but it will no longer target the LGBTQI community. So any references to homosexuality or transgender identity has been removed.
1: Why do you think the parliament took that step then?
18: Well, I think we've been fighting for the removal of this law. It was actually not very popular in Hungary, so 58% of Hungarians were asking the government to remove it. There was a representative poll conducted in May, and 58% of people said this law should go. But of course, we should also take into consideration that in April, just a few days after the elections, the Court of Justice of the European Union declared this law to be against EU law, not just technical provisions of the Media and Audiovisual Directive and other technical legislations, but also against the Charter of Fundamental Rights and against the Treaty of the European Union, infringing on basic values, fundamental values of the European Union. So, of course, the EU was expecting Hungary to change this. This was a legal requirement to have access to European Union funding and, in general, to reset relations with the European Union. So this combined the fact that it was unpopular in Hungary and the EU was requiring to change it, I think this convinced the government to act promptly.
1: Yeah, you mentioned the funding. Shortly after the vote yesterday, the EU agreed to release over 4 billion euros of funds frozen in the last years of the Orbán government due to what Brussels called rule of law breaches. So I suppose the question is, does the new government in Hungary want to work for a better relationship, a better legal framework for the country's LGBTQ community, or does it simply want the EU's money?
18: Well, that's a good question. Unfortunately, I have not spoken to Peter Magyar, Prime Minister himself, and he's not very keen on talking on these issues. When he's asked, he gives information, but on his own or on the government on their own, they don't really proactively talk about LGBTQI issues. Even in the parliamentary debate, they did not mention that this is that they do this to, you know, protect the LGBTQI community. They just talk about how this is strengthening child protection and that they remove a particular provision. So I would not say that the current government is all for LGBTQI or that they are very progressive on these issues. However, the change of the political discourse compared to the Orbán government is very obvious. We've heard the Prime Minister say, for example, that he wants a country where no one is discriminated or stigmatized because of who they love. There have been discussions on changing the adoption legislation that was also adopted by Orban and which restricts adoption by anyone who's not married. So we definitely see a change in the political discourse, and we hope that slowly legislative changes will, other legislative changes will also be adopted that helps remove discriminatory provisions from the Hungarian law.
1: And Hungary does, in many ways, remain quite a conservative country. So what is your message to those who might be worried about this new direction?
18: I don't think conservatives should be worried about people having equal rights. Stigmatizing legislation has no place in a modern democratic state. When you say Hungary is conservative, surely there are conservative parts of the society. But actually, most recent public opinion poll, not just on this law, but for example on same-sex marriage or same-sex adoption, shows a significant shift in Hungarian attitudes. This May poll found that 68% of Hungarians now favor same-sex marriage and same-sex adoption. So I think the public opinion has changed, and now it's time for the government to act on that.
1: Tamás Dombos from HATE, Hungary's leading LGBTQI association, rights association. Thank you very much indeed. Now, we started this half hour talking about the sentencing of a man for the killing of Tupac Shakur 3 decades ago, and we've been getting quite a few messages in on this.
2: That's right. Mohammed in Nairobi says that justice may have been delayed but for nearly 3 decades, but it wasn't denied. It's a powerful moment to finally see accountability for Tupac Shakur's and the murder and the long-awaited chapter of closure for his legacy.
1: And Raymond in Cabia, Sierra Leone says, justice has prevailed for Tupac. You are a great man. Thanks very much indeed for all your comments. Plenty more to come here on Newsday on the BBC World Service, live in Nairobi and London.
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2: Power cuts have been reported across Kyiv after Russian airstrikes targeted energy facilities overnight.
1: Ukrainian officials said a high-rise block of flats was also hit by a ballistic missile, killing 2 people. And Ukraine's President Volodymyr Zelensky has accused his allies of not sharing intelligence on incoming attacks. We'll look at what more the Western Defence Alliance, NATO, can do for Ukraine.
2: Pope Leo is recovering in hospital in Rome after having surgery for lung cancer. We discuss the Pope's health and look at what challenges this poses for the Catholic Church.
1: And with Formula One racing set to return to Africa with a Rwanda Grand Prix from 2030, we'll look at the excitement being felt on the continent. That's coming up after the latest world news.
22: BBC News with Govinda Gill. Power outages have been reported across Kyiv following Russian airstrikes on energy facilities and a residential building in the Ukrainian capital. The mayor, Vitaly Klitschko, said 2 people were killed in the attack. 21 others are reported to have been injured. Earlier, President Zelensky said that for the second night in a row, there had been no advance warning from Ukraine's allies before a Russian ballistic missile attack. President Trump has denied suggestions that the US had stopped stopped sharing intelligence with Kyiv. Ukrainian MP Kira Rudik said that last night Kyiv's air sirens went off after the first missile hit.
0: The intelligence that we are receiving from the United States is specifically about the launches of the ballistic missiles from Russia's territory. And this information usually allows us to start the air raid sirens first and give people those couple of minutes that can be life or death.
22: A Ukrainian man is due to stand trial in Germany on charges of organising the operation that blew up the Nord Stream gas pipelines. The explosions cut off Western Europe's largest source of Russian natural gas. The suspect and Ukraine have both denied any involvement. Jessica Parker reports from Hamburg.
3: Images of gas gushing to the surface of the Baltic Sea 4 years ago prompted the world to ask, who could have blown up parts of these major pipelines? A Ukrainian man, named under German privacy rules as Serhii K, is scheduled to go on trial here in Hamburg. Prosecutors say that in 2022, he'd been an officer in the Ukrainian army. He's suspected of leading a team to lay explosives using a rented yacht. Allegedly, this was on behalf of Ukrainian state agencies to prevent Russia from using revenues to fund its full-scale invasion.
22: Official data shows exports from China have increased substantially in the last year. Exports from the world's second largest economy rose by 36% year on year, far exceeding estimates. The BBC's Archana Shukla says it's being driven by AI technology.
6: All the data centers coming in, there's huge demand for chips, electronic components, computing power and the entire electricity infrastructure. So apart from the high-end chips that we talk about, Nvidia not being able to buy from China, there are whole set of things that go into the servers in these data centers. And a large part of that, like the integrated circuits, are coming from China. The value for that has increased almost by 100%.
22: Messages wishing Pope Leo a swift recovery have been pouring in from world leaders after he underwent surgery to treat lung cancer. Australia's Prime Minister Anthony Albanese and the UN Secretary General Antonio Guterres have said their thoughts were with the Pope. Canada's Mark Carney said he hoped the pontiff would draw strength from the prayers. World news from the BBC. The FBI says a Saudi national employed by the artificial intelligence firm OpenAI has been arrested and charged for installing a secret recording device in one of the company's offices. Investigators allege that Abdul Rahman Al-Fazan intended to capture sensitive information about what they called OpenAI's super intelligence technology. The company says there's no indication that customer data or source code was stolen. Two top leaders of India's Cockroach Junta Party have been jailed for 5 days on allegations of trespassing. The party's founder, Abhijit Dibke, said the pair had been arrested for raising the Indian flag at a well-known protest site in Delhi. The youth-led opposition movements allege that millions of names have been removed from the electoral roll to favour the ruling BJP party, which the government denies. Opposition lawmakers and education specialists in Peru have criticised a government proposal to ban short skirts and makeup for girls in schools and long hair for boys. On Monday, the Conservative president, Keiko Fujimori, said the plans were part of efforts to end bullying and sexual harassment in the classroom. But critics have described the rules as sexist and authoritarian. Archaeologists say they've discovered the world's oldest shipwreck off the coast of southern Turkey. It's believed to be up to 4,700 years old. Our science editor, Rebecca Morrell, has the details.
23: The ancient wreck was found off the coast of Kokova Island, with artefacts scattered across an underwater slope. Divers discovered three large stone anchors and more than 30 ceramic storage pots, which are called amphorae. The distinctive shape of these ceramics, the pots have two handles, a ridge around the middle and a flat bottom, have been used to date the ship to between 4,400 and 4,700 years old, which was the early Bronze Age.
22: BBC News.
2: Many thanks for those news updates. 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We're live in London with James Copnell and here in Nairobi with me and Soy. Coming up this hour, the NATO Secretary General is in Estonia. We'll hear from an official from the alliance on the ongoing Russian war, as well as from an MP in Estonia. And we'll also bring your reactions to the Pope's health after he underwent surgery. And we welcome your comments on that or on anything else that you hear on the programme. Our text number is +44 77 86 20 50 85. In the last minutes, Ukraine's leader, President Zelensky, has said that 600,000 people in Ukraine have been left without power following a large overnight strike by Russian missiles. Mr. Zelensky said that Ukraine had received no advance warning from Western allies before the Russian strikes. Ukraine relies heavily on Western intelligence to detect incoming Russian attacks and help identify targets of its own. But renewed signs of strain with U.S. President Donald Trump have cast doubt on those arrangements. Kiev's mayor said that two people were killed and some 21 were injured in the overnight attack. Our correspondent Dan Johnson is in Kiev with more.
4: A lot of suspicion and speculation here about exactly what the status of the US-Ukrainian intelligence sharing relationship is. Ukraine relies on that early warning from American systems to detect when Russian missiles have been launched, what their speed and trajectory is, and therefore where they're likely to land, so that it can sound the air raid sirens, give people a warning, and attempt to shoot down those missiles. For two consecutive nights, missiles landed on the edge of Kyiv before the sirens could be sounded. Now, Donald Trump tried to say that the relationship was still intact, that intelligence was still being shared, that the Americans were still helping the Ukrainians. There's been a suggestion it may have been some other technical problem or a weather phenomenon. This has happened before, but because of the to and fro and the bitterness over the weekend, with Donald Trump calling for Zelensky to go, Ukrainians saying Trump had been weak on Russia with the deal that he did on diesel with Vladimir Putin. There's a suspicion, and some sources saying, that the Americans may be playing games with the Ukrainians here to see how they respond.
2: So President Donald Trump denies that intelligence sharing with Ukraine has stopped. But a week of increasingly frustrated exchanges between Kyiv and Washington has demonstrated the strain on the Western military alliance NATO over the conflict. NATO Secretary General Mark Rutte is in the Estonian capital Tallinn today. Russia's hybrid warfare tactics have become an increasing threat, particularly to the transatlantic alliance's eastern flank, and NATO is looking to expand counter-drone systems and space-based surveillance to better detect, track and eliminate hostile objects. Marko Mikkelson is the chairman of the Foreign Affairs Committee of the Estonian Parliament and a politician who regularly speaks out about the dangers of Russian aggression to Europe as a whole. He gave me his reaction to the latest Russian attacks on Ukraine.
5: Definitely, this is very, very dire situation when it comes to Ukraine, the situation in Kyiv. In just a couple of hours, Russia has hit more than dozens ballistic missiles against Kyiv, and Kyiv is basically blacked out at the moment. It shows that Russia doesn't care at all about civilians, and their aim is to really cause massive destruction to infrastructure for Ukraine, to push Ukrainians to give up. But obviously they won't. It's going to be extremely difficult weeks and months and the winter.
2: And from where you sit, what's behind that failure of issuing these warnings?
5: It's very difficult to say. Actually, yesterday when I participated in Warsaw Security Forum, Senator Wicker, also General Kellogg, they all confirmed from their sources from Washington that actually U.S. still delivering messages or information, intelligence information to Ukrainians. There were kind of rumors that Russia started to use different kind of launchers like S-400 air defense systems. Which apparently are more difficult to detect. But what is most important, we see that Russia is escalating and they really would like to massively put pressure on Ukraine, but also at the same time to partners and allies of Ukraine. Are we able to help and defend the skies of Ukraine right now or not?
2: And talking of those partners and of Ukraine, and you're talking about the escalation from Russia, is it your sense that it is also increasing in form of the hybrid warfare? Just this week, we saw 11 sailors go missing after a drone attack on cargo ships off the coast of Bulgaria.
5: Yeah, absolutely, because we have to understand and keep in mind that Russia has two very much connected strategic goals. One is to destroy sovereignty of Ukraine, but also, most importantly, even, to destroy security architecture of Europe, to change the status quo of security architecture in Europe. But that means basically to destroy NATO. And that is going on already for this attack, I must say, and this is not hybrid. It's covert war against the West going on for years. It started with informational warfare, and now it's more and more kinetic with all kind of terrorist and sabotage acts. And as you mentioned, also this Bulgarian incident or attack, I must say, incident is too mild to say, very testing our reaction. And to be honest, reaction so far has been almost non-existent.
22: What more can and should NATO do?
5: It is a very, very good question, of course, and it very much depends right now on political will of NATO allies and partners. And critically, the number one question is to help Ukraine. If we are able to put together enough support to Ukraine for them to survive this winter, specifically for cities and towns of Ukraine, then Russia understands that we are not giving up in support of Ukraine. Secondly, of course, we have to defend our own national sovereignty in each domain much better than we have done so far, from not allowing Russians to interfere our political lives. And also, of course, there is very important coordination of intelligence services to detect those possible threats against our critical infrastructure. But Russia, of course, definitely will escalate. But it's not only on the eastern flank of NATO, but everywhere.
1: The thoughts there of Marko Mikkelson, chairman of the Foreign Affairs Committee of the Estonian Parliament, giving some of his priorities for how NATO can better defend itself and its eastern flank. And NATO is looking to expand counter-drone systems and space-based surveillance to better detect, track and eliminate hostile objects. In fact, a €1 billion fund by the 24 NATO nations will look to expand into Poland and develop technologies to protect in a better way the alliance's eastern flank. So let's speak to the NATO Innovation Fund's Chief Adoption Officer, John Ridge. Welcome to the programme. What sort of technological developments are we talking about here?
7: Yeah, and you've touched on a couple of them already. I think the challenge is, first of all, you've got to understand what's happening. You've got to see what's happening. So we've invested in a number of space capabilities, including companies like Satellite View that do infrared imaging. And then you've got to be able to do something about it if you do detect these drones. And so companies like Titan, one of our investments is a German counter UAS or counter uncrewed air system company. So they produce what we describe as the effector, the things that actually allow you to destroy these drones once you found them.
1: Okay. There's an old military pearl of wisdom that people often prepare for the last war and not the one that they're about to fight. Is that quite a risk when you're thinking about developing new technologies? No one would have predicted the widespread use of drone warfare, for example, 4 or 5 years ago, and yet now it's ever-present in Ukraine.
7: I think it is a risk, but I think it's impressive to see how quickly NATO nations have responded to what they're seeing. And it was listening to your previous report on Ukraine. I think NATO nations have recognised that the way wars are being conducted has fundamentally changed. I mean, we've worked very closely with NATO's land command and been involved in a number of their exercises focused on what's called the Eastern Flank Deterrence Initiative. And they absolutely take into account the fact that the way Russia has been fighting in Ukraine is very different. And therefore, they're building a set of capabilities. And we feel we're central to that, building a set of capabilities that allows NATO to deter by being able to field countermeasures to that.
1: Why the choice of Poland?
7: So Poland, I mean, first of all, you only need to look at a map to see strategically how important Poland is. And secondly, when you look at their defence expenditure, they are, I think last year was 4.5% of GDP spent on defence, rising to somewhere in the order of 4.8% this year. So it is a major player in NATO in terms of defence. We've always had an office there as a fund, and recently we've put an adoption associate visit into our office there so that we can help our companies engage with the Polish system. And in time, we're really keen to find, I mean, they've got some extraordinary startups in Poland. So we're keen to find the startups that we can invest in from the fund in the future.
1: John Rich, Chief Adoption Officer for NATO's Innovation Fund. Thank you.
22: You're listening to Newsday from the BBC World Service with James Copnall in London and Anne Soy in Nairobi. Now, a reminder of one of the main headlines this hour. Power outages have been reported across Kyiv following Russian airstrikes that killed two people in the Ukrainian capital. And it's 17 minutes past the hour. Time now for some sports news with Isaac Fennin.
14: Yeah, morning, Anne. Rwanda will host Africa's first Formula One Grand Prix since 1993 from 2030. F1 and Rwanda president Paul Kagame announced the deal on Tuesday, which will see the African Grand Prix take place

0: a win. More sport for me a little bit later on.
1: No, I can't leave without. Five matches without a win for Manchester United.
0: Yeah, it's not going very well for the red half of Manchester. It's not going well for Manchester in general, you know. Going well for Manchester City on the pitch, but maybe not off the pitch for Man United. Bad off the pitch and on the pitch.
1: Love to hear it. Isaac Vadden, thank you very much indeed. Now to much more serious matters. The Vatican has confirmed that Pope Leo XIV is recovering in a Rome hospital after undergoing successful surgery to remove a cancerous tumour from his right lung. In an unprecedented move, the 71-year-old American-born pontiff announced the operation himself during a weekly prayer. And the Holy See also revealed that the Pope's older brother is currently hospitalised in Florida battling cancer. Joining us now from Rome is Elise Ann Allen, who authored Pope Leo XIV, the biography, the very first biography written with the Pope's direct participation. Welcome to the programme. Give us a sense of what we know at this stage.
2: Well, good morning, James. It's wonderful to be with you. You know, at this stage, we honestly don't know very much. The fact that we do know as much as we do, I think, is quite remarkable, given, you know, the Vatican's, you know, usual state of transparency about papal health. I think it's significant that Leo chose to announce this himself and that he's being so forthcoming about his diagnosis. But what we know really is, you know, that there was a small, well-contained, using Leo's own words, a small, well-contained nodule in his lungs. So that is even before a tumor. So we don't know that he even had a tumor yet. The bulletin yesterday did not clarify that. So what we do know is that it's very initial. It was cancerous, the nodule that was removed, but we don't know that he still has cancer. We don't know if there's going to be any treatment that the doctors are going to order at this point, or if the surgery has resolved this issue for now. You know, when they catch it so early, oftentimes this kind of surgery is what's used to resolve the problem, and there really is no need for treatment after that. So given Pope Leo's family history, obviously his brother has cancer. I think his mother passed away from cancer. So they might order something as a precaution, some immunotherapy or something. But at this stage, we really don't know more than that. We know that he had a cancerous nodule on his lung, that the lower right lobe of the lung was removed. And we're sort of waiting for next steps from there. He is in the hospital, and you know, he's supposed to go back and resume his duties within a couple of days, I imagine, with sort of a modified schedule. But there, I think it's premature to be alarmed, but I think it's also premature to say everything is fine. Mm. You know, we really have to wait and see what the doctors say in the coming days.
1: You mentioned the very significant nature of the fact that this was so public, at least in papal terms. Why do you think that is? Why do you think the Pope will have taken that decision?
2: I believe it's because Leo has always been a very straightforward, direct, and transparent man. He's not somebody that likes to cut, you know, to be obscure. You know, he likes to be direct. And so it's part of just his personality, but I think he also understands the need for clear communication and clear facts. You know, he's somebody, communication has always been important for him. Even when he was head of the Augustinian Order, he was very involved in the Order's own communications system and apparatus, you know, and so he's somebody that prioritizes communications, but clear and accurate information. And he's lived through a few papal health crises, you know, in his own day, you know, John Paul and Benedict and Francis, and you see kind of the misinformation that floats around. And I think he wants to avoid some of that and avoid some of the speculation. He wants to be as clear as possible. Mm. And I think this is his own personal style, and it shows how connected he wants to feel to the people.
1: In the book you wrote about him, Pope Leo talks about his 1985 hospitalization for typhoid fever in Peru as a sort of profound, life-changing, almost spiritual moment. I wonder if you could sort of reflect on that and what that might possibly reveal about his state of mind and state of spirit right now.
2: This, I think what you mentioned here is very important. That was a very key moment, not only for his ministry in Peru, but in his life. I think it was a very decisive moment for him. It was his first year in Peru. He was a new missionary in Chulucanas, and he contracted typhoid fever and had to be rushed to the hospital in the middle of the night. He said that was the only time, he told me that was the only time that he had been hospitalized until now, which is his second hospitalization. So he spoke about being, you know, recovered there in, you know, throughout.

0: out the night, being on IVs, you know, getting hydrated. And he said that for him, it was really God speaking to him, saying, this is what the mission is. You understand what the needs are here now. You understand what I'm asking you, and do you accept? And so he said for him, that was a very decisive moment where he said yes, and he really accepted the mission that was being entrusted to him by the church, but also by God at that point in Peru. And so it was a very deeply and profoundly spiritual moment for him that really marked how he saw his mission. So, you know, approaching and going into this health crisis, you know, Leo is somebody, and again, we don't know how much of a crisis it is at this point, but it's certainly a scare, right? And Leo is somebody who is a profoundly spiritual man. I think he's going into this, and, you know, as somebody who's very practical, he's a very practical and pragmatic man, so he's going to want to do the most practical thing. But he's also looking very much at the deeper spiritual meaning for him, and especially the fact that this is happening so early in his papacy. There's no way he's not trying to understand the spiritual side of this as well. And I'm sure the way that he will engage this going forward is going to show us sort of his spiritual state of mind going forward.
1: And in addition to the spiritual, or perhaps coupled to it in his eyes, he's been very active, almost as a global diplomat. We've had comments on Iran. We've had sort of run-ins with the Trump White House and so on. He clearly has an agenda as a pope. How vulnerable does this illness leave that agenda, do you think?
0: I think almost this illness, you know, illness is a funny thing, right? Illness can make whatever you're saying, it can make you seem weak, or it can make whatever you're saying all the more pronounced, right? So we have to see also how the world reacts to this and how they're handling Pope Leo's diagnosis. And, you know, I think in terms of what he wants to do, this doesn't change. I think Pope Leo is only going to be more firm in the message that he wants to deliver. And you know, he's said to me, and he's also said in comments to the press since, you know, that he really has no interest in doing politics as such, but he really sees politics from the perspective of the papacy as trying to insert the gospel message into the important discussions of today. And for him, that is always a gospel message of peace. You know, and safeguarding the dignity of the human being. So I think for him, that's not going to change. I think he's going to continue as he always has. You know, he's very consistent. He's going to be consistent going forward in delivering that message, and perhaps with more determination now, because these things really have a way of you know, making life very real. So I think we're going to see a more determined pope after this.
1: Elisa and Alan, thank you very much indeed.
2: Let's get some business news now. And China has seen its exports grow quite substantially for the month of September, according to new data released today. Achana Shukla on our business desk in Singapore has been looking into this. Achana, what's driving the export growth?
3: Well, and it's mostly the world's artificial intelligence build out. So with more and more data centers coming up, China, you know, is supplying a large amount of the electronic infrastructure that goes into it. Not just the high end chips that we are talking about, but even the other electronics in the server rooms that are needed. But largely integrated circuits, which are kind of brain for these data centers, as well as even electronic vehicles and smartphones, that exports really drove, you know, up the exports. Then there are the EV and hybrid exports from China that have sharply also gone up substantially. One nuance that the chip, the amount of chips exported has been barely rose, but it's the value in price in dollar terms that has really taken up the export value quite up for China.
2: And those exports of the EV vehicles have come under scrutiny by many countries. How does this new data impact, or what does it say about China's relations with trading partners like the US and Europe?
3: Well, it certainly will raise eyebrows because, you know, the trade surplus that China has, China exports far more than what it imports from these countries, whether you talk of the US or the EU, and especially for electric vehicles and hybrid cars. That has been, a point of contention. We saw that China just recently got into a deal with the European Union to say that they will limit exports of hybrid cars, although that will happen sometime around December and post-December. So So a lot of factories from China would want to push out as many hybrid cars and EVs out. With the United States, they've tried to get some sort of a truce, get their tariff deal extended. But, China is now getting to reach about $1 trillion in their surplus for this year. And that certainly will raise eyebrows, from countries like US and the EU.
2: Achana Shukla, many thanks for those updates. You're listening to Newsday from the BBC World Service with James in London and Anne in Nairobi. There's much more to come. Stay with us if you can.

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2: Hello, welcome to Newsday on the BBC World Service with James Copnall in London and Anne Soy in Nairobi.
3: Coming up, a trial opens in Germany that puts a Ukrainian in the dock, accused of blowing up Russia's Nord Stream gas pipelines to Germany.
2: And with Formula One racing set to return to the African continent, we gauge just how excited Africans are feeling about the event. But first, this news.
4: BBC News with Govinda Gill. Russia has carried out waves of drone and missile strikes on various regions of Ukraine, including the capital Kyiv. President Volodymyr Zelensky said Russia had targeted Ukraine's energy and other critical infrastructure, killing at least six people and leaving at least 600,000 without power. He said the Russian attacks show disrespect for the US, a reference to Donald Trump's assertion that an energy ceasefire was in place. A Ukrainian man is due to stand trial in Germany later on Wednesday after being accused of organising the operation that blew up the Nord Stream gas pipelines in 2022. Official data shows that exports from China have increased by 36% year on year. The boom has mainly been driven by the high demand for technical components needed for AI data centres. Messages wishing Pope Leo a swift recovery have been pouring in from world leaders after he underwent surgery to treat lung cancer. Australia's Prime Minister Anthony Albanese and the UN Secretary General Antonio Guterres have said their thoughts are with the Pope. Colombia's Peace Tribunal has indicted 10 former members of the FARC guerrilla group for alleged war crimes targeting indigenous communities. One incident cited was the killing in Caquetá 3 decades ago of 7 people accused of collaborating with the rebel group's opponents. Scientists from the Mediterranean Archaeology Association say they've discovered the world's oldest shipwreck. It lies off southern Turkey and could date up to 4,700 years old. No wood from the original ship has survived, but ceramic pots from the vessel were found on the sea floor. Archaeologists say they used the pots to date the ship to the early Bronze Age. That's the latest world news from the BBC.
3: Thank you for that. Hello and welcome to Newsday on the BBC World Service. Coming to you live from Nairobi with Anne Soy and from London with James Copnall.
2: Over the next half hour, we'll head to Ukraine for updates about the attacks that came without warning for a second night in a row.
3: We are going to go to Sudan too and speak to the senior UN humanitarian officer there about the worsening risks of famine because of the war.
2: And Isaac Fennin, our sports presenter, will bring us updates on Formula One returning to Africa. Have you got any thoughts on that? We welcome them. Our text number is +44 77 86 20 50 85. Now, the trial of a Ukrainian national suspected of involvement in the explosions that damaged the Nord Stream gas pipeline in the Baltic Sea 4 years ago is to start today in the German city of Hamburg. Ukrainian former military officer Serhii K. is accused of helping organize the attack, which German prosecutors allege was carried out on behalf of Ukrainian state authorities. He denies the charges. His indictment marks the first time the German prosecutors have formally brought the Nord Stream sabotage case before a court. We can now speak to the Wall Street Journal's chief European political correspondent, Bojan Panevsky, who was the Wall Street Journal correspondent in Berlin at the time. Welcome to the programme. Now, this is a story that you have reported from right from the beginning. What do we know, or do we know for certain, about who carried out the Nord Stream attack and what remains unproven?
5: Yes, we do. So I've written a book about it even. It's called The Nord Stream Conspiracy, in which I describe in great detail how a elite unit of the Ukrainian armed forces conceived and executed the operation. What's happening today in Hamburg is a former Ukrainian officer who at the time of the attack was serving in the army is being charged or will be charged with war crimes. The prosecutors of Germany are accusing him of having been the commander of the sabotage team that they say used a small rental yacht and a crew of seven, to including divers, deep sea divers, to lay mines onto the pipelines and blow them up. The charges are particularly important in this case because war crime is obviously a very severe charge, and this is a war where we've seen documented Russian war crimes, but yet the first officer or soldier who goes on trial in the West, in Europe, is a Ukrainian defender, member of the armed forces. So that would be very controversial, I believe, in the perception of this trial. And I think, obviously, he will plead not guilty, and his lawyers will attempt to prove that anyway attacking a pipeline in war is a legitimate military operation.
2: And on that particular question, from your own investigation and coverage, how strong is the evidence available linking the accused to the events of September 2022?
5: Well, I'm not saying anything about the accused. That's the job for the courts, for the judges, to establish whether he's guilty or not. The evidence linking Ukrainian authorities, or rather the Ukrainian military, is very strong. I mean, obviously, I've spoken to the people who were behind the attack extensively, and I described this in my work. But the prosecutors of Germany also found evidence that the military was behind the attack. They're not attempting to prove whether or not politicians, the government, the president, and whoever else was informed. They are narrowly kind of focusing on proving that this was a project of the armed forces. And for that, they have different bits of evidence, including the passports that the people used, the suspects. Some of them are military officers who had served on the front line and yet found themselves in Germany at the Baltic Sea at the time of the attack, etc. So this will all emerge during the trial.
2: And how far up could the investigation lead then? And you're drawing that distinction between the military command as well and the political side of things.
5: Well, look, typically prosecutors are trying to nail the people they've got, right? So they're not going to risk the investigation and expand it into spheres where they don't have reach or enough evidence. So from what I gather, they have issued 7 arrest warrants so far. These are for 3 soldiers, service people of the armed forces at the time, and 4 civilians. The civilians are all deep sea divers. So I believe the prosecutors will try to prosecute and sentence, obviously, elicit a sentence for the people they've issued arrest warrants for. I don't think they will seek to prove involvement of ministers or generals or even the president Volodymyr Zelensky. I think that this will remain outside of their scope in this trial.
2: Many thanks for speaking to us. That's the Wall Street Journal's chief European political correspondent, Bojan Panevsky.
3: The risk of famine is growing in parts of Sudan, devastated by its 3.5-year-long civil war. The IPC, the UN-backed body which monitors food crises around the world, said on Monday that hunger and malnutrition are worsening in the Darfur and Kordofan regions. Well, Denise Brown is the UN Humanitarian Coordinator for Sudan. She's currently in the Blue Nile region. That is another major conflict zone. There, the Rapid Support Forces and its allies are attacking the Sudanese army with huge consequences for civilians. I spoke to Denise Brown earlier. She started by telling me about the situation where she is.
6: So I'm in Blue Nile because of the fighting. The fighting close to towns like Kormuk, which means that people are fleeing. And we've had just a horrendous incident last Friday in a place called Wad Amai, where we know for a fact at least 21 women and 4 children were killed outright in a drone strike. So people are fleeing, people are on the move, they leave their belongings behind, they're at risk, and they need to be received somewhere. And so that's the work we're doing here on the ground.
3: It is something of a developing front line in the conflict in Sudan. It brings in an international dimension too, with accusations of support from Ethiopia for the RSF and other forces. How complicated a conflict picture are we seeing right now in Blue Nile?
6: I can't comment on who may be involved. All I can say is that the population here is dealing with repeated drone strikes. It's terrifying. I myself was in El Obeid in North Kordofan over the weekend where there were multiple drone strikes. It means you can't sleep. You don't know where the drone is going to hit. You don't know who's going to be killed. You don't know if you're going to lose your power, your water supplies. So it's frightening, and the population moves because they're afraid. And that's what we're dealing here right now. And, you know, there are Security Council resolutions, at least for Darfur, that ban the importation of weapons, which is not being implemented. And until the supply of weapons stops, this is what we can expect to happen. People are afraid. People move because there are drone strikes.
3: You mentioned both Darfur and Kordofan are the very active war zones. There is an increasing risk of famine in more places there. Can you just give us a little more detail on that?
6: So in particular, in Darfur, we have people on the ground, UN and the NGO community. We know for a fact, because we're there, there has been failed rains for this season. So failed rains coming on top of displacement, coming on top of a broken health system. Only 1 in 5 facilities actually completely functions. Inflation, so we have sorghum, which is a staple, which costs twice as much as it did last year at this time. And coming, of course, on top of a failed harvest last year. So just a situation compounded by all of these individually terrible events, which have created now what we are describing as a food security catastrophe in Darfur. And because we have teams on the ground, we know people are moving in search of food. So this is a very bad thing. And of course, malnutrition follows food insecurity, and malnutrition in particular affects very small children. So this is a huge problem.
3: Would I be right in thinking that there are also areas which are very difficult for you to access where the picture may be even bleaker?
6: We have a lot of data. We have a lot of people on the ground. But in the real epicenters of conflict, of course, it's very, very high risk. And I'm very grateful to those organizations that deliver supplies in those areas. But of course, it's not enough. In many places, we're able to operate at scale. And I'm very grateful to Chad and to the authorities, in particular in Khartoum, who, you know, keep the border open for us to supply Darfur. But in some areas, yes, it is very difficult, and we need absolutely to be able to do more.
3: And in the past, the complaint has certainly been that the military government in Khartoum and the Rapid Support Forces have in different ways been impeding access to people who need help, that it has been difficult for humanitarian organizations to provide the sort of support that people need. How much is that a factor right now?
6: Look, our access has improved hugely over the past year. I mean, I'm sitting talking to you from Damazine, which is one of the epicenters of conflict. UN staff are in Darfur. The Odre crossing between Chad and Sudan is open for us. We've had more than 3,000 trucks from the World Food Program go across that border just this year alone. So there have been huge improvements. I'm very grateful, and we need to maintain that. We need to maintain those improvements.
3: When we talk of famine in several parts of the country, people automatically will worry about the sort of worst case scenario. What is that scenario? What are you working particularly hard to avoid for Sudan?
6: So again, we're particularly worried about Darfur, but an official famine has not yet been declared. That's the work of the Independent Famine Review Committee. But I'm operating on the assumption that people are dying because they can't access food, and children dying from malnutrition. And the worst case scenario, is that we're not able to keep people in their homes, and that the winter harvest, which is upcoming in the next few months, will fail if we can't get into those locations and help people plant and produce their own food. And of course, there's inflation, so we're not sure how much cash we can use, which is one of the quickest ways to respond. But ultimately, my major, major problem right now is that we're not going to have enough resources. The World Food Program, our biggest actor globally on food security, will run out of resources in Sudan in January. And our pockets are empty. I don't have the resources to keep them going. So this is a huge, huge challenge for us. And we need the world to mobilize around the people of Sudan.
3: Denise Brown there, UN Humanitarian Coordinator for Sudan.
2: You're listening to Newsday from the BBC World Service with James Copnall in London and me, Anne Soy, in Nairobi. The main headlines this hour: power outages have been reported across Kyiv following Russian attacks and airstrikes that also killed two people in the Ukrainian capital. Exports from China have increased substantially in the last year due to demand for components for AI data centers and Chinese electric vehicles. And archaeologists say that they have discovered the world's oldest shipwreck off the coast of southern Turkey. And time for some sports news now at a quarter to the hour. Isaac Fennin talking all about Formula One coming to Africa.
7: Indeed, it's a story we've been talking about all morning, because Rwanda will be hosting Formula One for 10 years from the 2030s, which puts the African continent back on the calendar. This event is to be held at a new circuit south of Kigali. And our next guest is well acquainted with the track and is the only and first African driver to win a Formula One World Championship after becoming world champion in 1979. With 33 podium finishes, and like I say, Jody Schechter joins us on the program. Good morning to you, Jody. It's been a long time coming, but Africa is going to be hosting a Formula One race. How does that sound?
8: At first, in the wrong place.
7: You would say that.
8: I grew up in South Africa, and yes. South Africa was racing right all the time. I mean, in our little hometown. So then it's changed. But I mean, I watched it a little bit because I'd heard of Rwanda, but I didn't know anything about it. And I watched some of the program, and it's nice to see the little boys taking on the big boys, basically. I mean, maybe South Africa needs that president down in South Africa.
7: It's been a long time coming, of course, and as you mentioned, South Africa for a number of years has been trying to get Formula One back to the continent. Yeah. But how important do you think it is for Formula One to actually have a race on Africa? The last time we saw an African race was 1993.
8: Yeah, you know, from that side, all I can say is the people that are doing Formula One are doing such a good job in nearly every way. So I'm sure it's good for the sport. It's very good for the sport, and how it's grown since I was there in so many ways.
7: You were world champion in 1979. When you sort of left Formula One racing, I think in 1980, did you ever imagine that we would not have another African world champion or another African driver even?
8: Well, don't give up yet. You may get one from Rwanda being world champion. Yeah, you know, but you see that in different sports, tennis, all these things, you get a few people coming up. But it's changed. It's much more difficult now in South Africa than it was when I was there.
7: Mm. And do you think that this race being held in Africa and Formula One going back to Africa might potentially open the door for Africans to get on the track and to potentially start to make hay in Formula One?
8: Yeah, I think it's probably more for the Rwanda as a country and then and Africa. It's so difficult. It doesn't matter if you're in Africa or you're probably harder in Africa, but even in Europe, it's so expensive to get in. I mean, I built my own cars at the beginning. You can't do that anymore. It's so expensive. So Yeah, we'll see.
7: For South Africa, you mentioned that you're a bit disappointed that they weren't able to get a race. Do you think that Rwanda getting a race will maybe open up the doors for South Africa to one day host Formula One racing again?
8: If they can work together and not so greedy in different places, probably.
7: What do you think are the challenges that have held South Africa back?
8: The people. The people, it was nearly happening. I sponsored an effort to get the Grand Prix there for a couple of years. And it was, Formula One had come out to sign up something, and then it's just all disintegrated. So it's just people don't work together.
7: And for this race in Rwanda, I imagine will you attend the race? Are you looking forward to seeing Formula One racing back on African soil?
8: I don't go to any race. I watch them. I love it. But I love the idea of the track, because with all the undulations and that's so exciting. And for me to drive on a circuit like that is so much better than driving on a flat surface.
7: Yeah, we were hearing that obviously the elevation for this race is going to make it quite different, and it will make it quite unique. Do you think that is something that all drivers will enjoy?
8: Yeah, there was another circuit. Was it? I can't remember. That had all those different things. It makes it so much more interesting. The thing that I don't like is that it's going back around the wrong way, and it was like Brazil. And your neck is normally, in those days, your neck is stronger going the one way. And when you go on those sort of tracks, after a few laps. But the cars are different now, and they've got head supports and stuff, so probably not a problem.
7: Okay, cool. And I guess for you, like, this is a big moment to see Formula One racing back in Africa. And really, really appreciate you taking the time to speak to us. That is Africa's the only African driver to ever win a Formula One World Championship. That is Jody Scheckter joining us on the programme about the news that Rwanda will be hosting a Formula One race from the early 2030s.
2: Big news, no doubt, Isaac. And Elton Sware in Nigeria says that I think Formula One coming to Africa would be a great opportunity, not just for motorsport, but for the continent as a whole. Africa has the young population, the talent, the enthusiasm for major sporting events. If properly planned, F1 could boost tourism, create jobs, attract investment, and give young Africans opportunities in engineering and motorsport. But Elton adds that I think the key question is, how do we make sure Africans are not just spectators, but active participants and beneficiaries of the sport? And Rex in Malawi says that despite having a blurred picture on human rights, Rwanda is doing most things right. And that is something that has been reflected on a lot of the reaction to this story.
7: Yeah, indeed.
3: Ajvan, thank you very much indeed. Now, last week, OpenAI published more than 700 mathematical manuscripts, in essence, answers to problems that some of the world's smartest people have been working to solve for years, perhaps even decades. Well, subsequently, Professor Hugo Dominique Coppin, a winner of the Fields Medal, that is, the highest prize in maths, spoke to colleagues at the French Mathematical Society, confiding, "On Tuesday night, I cried and it woke up my daughter," he said, adding that AI companies have annihilated his field of research. He reveals then something of the complex human reaction to a technology which could accelerate advances in so many fields, while putting into question the role, the purpose of humans. So when I spoke to Professor Hugo Dumil Coppin, I started by suggesting those tears he shed probably were not tears of joy.
9: Yeah, it was very emotional moments for many reasons, but one of the reasons is that it was kind of a shock, right? I mean, there was an automatization. What took years was now taking a few hours on a computer. So these were very complex feelings to embody at this time. So the day after, we were back on work, but it's true that this was a shocking moment and a defining moment for mathematics.
3: That's very interesting, that idea. It's a defining moment for mathematics, because presumably that is something you've spent decades, many, many years engrossed in, that maths is a career, but perhaps also a passion for you?
9: Yes. For many mathematicians, probably all of them, math is a passion. You know, there is a human endeavor of discovering new mathematics. So today, in some sense, this changed. Now, the machine is discovering this mathematics, maybe helped by human. But what is going to be our, let's say, profession in the future is going to be slightly different from what it was before.
3: Before we get into that and the changes, are you confident that AI got all those problems it believed it solved right? Can we know that at this point?
9: At this point, it's way too early. You have to imagine that, for instance, just for the papers that are very close to what I was doing, it's thousands of pages of proofs, and you don't read a proof as fast as you read a book, a novel or something like that. It will take years to be absolutely certain about all the details. But we will get there. The human will get there. There will be actually, it's going to be very interesting collaborations, creativity to try to understand that. But it takes time.
3: Why is it possible for AI to do things that humans have struggled to do?
9: I think mostly at this stage, AI is able to build on what mathematicians developed in the last decades. And in certain aspect of its reasoning, it's much faster than us. In my field, for instance, it was able to use mathematics that is very computational, like where you need to compute many things, you have many formulas, and it does it better than human because it does it sometimes in an automatized fashion. So it brings things that we are not the best at, and there is kind of a complementary vision to that, that we also brought to AI things that it needed to be able to be good at mathematics.
3: So does the mathematician, the scientist, then end up becoming that messenger, a sort of very highly qualified journalist, if you will, interpreting what AI is teaching us?
9: I don't know. This is an analogy that I should think more about, but there is something of that. It's going to be somebody passing the knowledge to others a little bit like, you see, before, like expert mathematicians, they were discovering on their own the new math. And then they were transmitting to, say, math teachers, then that were transmitting to kids. Now it's like there is a new player in the game who are maybe alone, maybe with the help of mathematicians, but is going to discover the new math. This is AI. And then we have to understand it, to digest it, to kind of transform it into something that is eatable for other humans to comprehend. Because remember, one thing is very important. It doesn't make any sense to know how to make a computation if you don't know when you should do it. You see, mathematics is an ability that you want to be able to use. And this, we are human. We want to use it as humans. So we need humans to explain to us how to do.
3: What about beyond that, the pure joy, sense of achievement from solving something? Will that disappear for a mathematician?
9: I think it's just going to change. It's you know, I went into math because I love to understand like math courses. And you know, these were not new. Like, I mean, I was not creating new math by doing that. So I think it's going to be just the same for professional mathematicians now. We have to find joy in rediscovering, if you want, or in understanding the proofs that were produced, again, maybe with a little bit of help of human, but a lot of help from AI. And this is fine. I mean, I actually always enjoyed reproving things. I always enjoyed finding the gem, you know, in the middle of a proof, the idea that make it click.
3: Yeah.
9: This type of things, it's still there, right? On contrary, we have more things to work with. So in some sense, they need even more energy and mathematician than before.
3: Hugo Dominique Coppin there, one of the great mathematicians in the world, on the changing challenges and joys of being a mathematician in the age of AI. Now, we've been talking throughout the programme, among other things, about the health of Pope Leo, and we've been getting quite a few messages in on this.
2: That's right. Savio Carvalho in Amsterdam says that Pope Leo has the prayers and thoughts of millions across the world, wishing him speedy recovery. And Amir in Sudan says that wishing the Pope a speedy recovery so he can continue advocating for peace, justice, and a world where all races live together in mutual respect. He seems to be the one of the few religious leaders genuinely promoting this vision.
3: That is it for this edition of Newsday. Plenty more on Pope Leo and other stories on the BBC website. But from us, from the teams in Nairobi, in London, and Singapore, bye-bye.
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14: This is the BBC World Service. I'm Johnny Diamond, and this is World Questions with questions, answers and discussion this month on Pakistan. The country stands tall right now on the world stage, the leader of its military praised by Donald Trump, its efforts as mediator in the Iran conflict acknowledged around the world. But that conflict is driving more and more of Pakistan into poverty. Poverty that's already widespread, hard times for too many as the state reels from external shocks and domestic turmoil. Quite who runs Pakistan these days, the politicians, the state itself, the military, is hard to discern. One former prime minister languishes in prison, the media are muzzled, elections are suspect, and allegations fly that the courts have been politically weaponized. We have a fabulous panel of politicians and analysts to take questions and comment from people across the country. Join me for World Questions Pakistan right after the BBC World Service News.
4: BBC News with Govinder Gill. Russia has carried out waves of drone and missile strikes on various regions of Ukraine, including the capital, Kyiv. President Volodymyr Zelensky said Russia had targeted Ukraine's energy and other critical infrastructure, killing at least six people and leaving at least 600,000 without power. The BBC's Dan Johnson is in Kyiv.
15: President Zelensky has again posted on X saying that his city, his country, has been hit by Russian ballistic missiles without any intelligence being shared by international partners. So that means his people are at risk. They say the cause of this is being investigated. There's been some speculation today this may have been because of weather conditions or because Russia is using a new model of missiles. There's not been any confirmation of exactly what the gap here is that has left these skies vulnerable.
4: A Ukrainian man is due to stand trial in Germany later on Wednesday after being accused of organising the operation that blew up the Nord Stream gas pipelines in 2022. The explosions cut off Western Europe's largest source of Russian natural gas. More details from Jessica Parker in Hamburg.
16: Significantly, what the prosecutors allege is that Serhiy K and his team were acting on behalf or by order of Ukrainian state agencies. Now, German prosecutors haven't given more details as to exactly what they mean by that, but both Serhiy K and Ukraine have denied involvement. But this, of course, it's a politically sensitive case for Germany because Chancellor Friedrich Merz is a major backer of Kyiv following Russia's full-scale invasion of Ukraine, which of course happened around 7 months before these explosions took place.
4: Official data shows that exports from China have increased substantially in the last year. Exported goods from the world's second largest economy rose by 36% year on year, far exceeding estimates. The surge has been driven by strong demand for components used in AI data centres and Chinese electric vehicles. Messages wishing Pope Leo a swift recovery have been pouring in from world leaders after he underwent surgery to treat lung cancer. Australia's Prime Minister Anthony Albanese and the UN Secretary General Antonio Guterres have said their thoughts are with the Pope. From Rome, here's Sarah Rainsford.
17: Today here on St Peter's Square, there is a crowd gathering for a big mass. The Pope was supposed to say this mass. It was quite an important one for him to be at. But of course, he's in hospital recovering from that surgery. I think people will be wondering, you know, how long the Pope will be out of action, when he'll be back in his full role, if you like. Talking to Catholics here this morning, they are concerned. They are praying for him, they say. But a couple of them have mentioned that he is relatively young and fit, so they hope that his recovery will be swift.
4: BBC News. The head of the International Monetary Fund has said that the current attacks on Saudi Arabia could have a negative impact on everybody everywhere. Kristalina Georgieva's comments came after the latest Houthi wave of missiles struck a building in the headquarters of the Saudi oil giant Aramco in the eastern city of Jahan. Four people were also injured by debris from Houthi missiles intercepted over Riyadh. US federal agents say they've arrested a Saudi national employed by the artificial intelligence firm OpenAI and charged him with concealing a recording device in one of the company's offices. Clitia Sala reports.
18: Abdurrahman Al-Fasan had worked as an engineer for OpenAI, the company behind ChatGPT, since July last year, but has now been dismissed and arrested. The FBI says he concealed the recording device by wrapping it in toilet paper and attaching it inside a television in his employer's conference room. It says the 35-year-old intended to capture sensitive information about OpenAI's superintelligence technology. It's still unclear what the device recorded. The authorities have not accused Al-Fasan or Saudi Arabia, which is a close US ally, of spying activity.
4: The main private opposition TV channel in Turkey has been raided and shut down by police. Hawk TV, which is based in Istanbul, said the authorities were preventing employees from entering the building and had appointed an administrator to take charge of it. The government threatened to close the channel last year over its critical tone towards President Recep Tayyip Erdogan. Scientists from the Mediterranean Archaeology Association say they've discovered the world's oldest shipwreck. Lying off the coast of southern Turkey, it's estimated to be 4,700 years old. Researchers say they believe it was a 10-metre-long trade ship travelling from the ancient city of Troy or Crete. That's the latest BBC News.
14: This is the BBC World Service. I'm Johnny Diamond and welcome to World Questions, the programme that puts people and their questions right at the heart of the debate. This month, we examine Pakistan, a tumultuous jewel of South Asia, 260 million strong, mired in political intrigue, hard-pressed by poverty and buffeted by events in the world beyond, with ratcheting oil and gas and fertiliser prices, inflation and war all pressing in on an already fragile state, and a people, more and more of whom, have to make daily hard choices about eating, working and having a roof over their heads. Where strong leadership might make a difference, critics say that Pakistan's people instead see weak politicians, an overmighty military, corruption and the withering of basic freedoms. The former Prime Minister Imran Khan languishes in prison, his supporters on the edge of mass protest, his political opponents in control of the state and the security forces. Joining me here to debate the issues that most concern our audience is our panel. Rana Ihsan Afzal Khan is Commerce and Industries Coordinator to the Prime Minister Shehbaz Sharif. Thanks for joining us, Rana.
19: Thank you so much. Pleasure to be on your show.
14: Thank you. Zulfi Bukhari is a UK-based Pakistani politician and businessman. He's a member of the opposition PTI party, which was led by the former Prime Minister Imran Khan, and he served as special assistant to former Prime Minister Khan. Hello, Zulfi.
20: Hi there, everyone.
14: And finally, Absa Kamal is a journalist in Islamabad with extensive experience in politics and current affairs. Thank you to Absa for joining us.
21: Thank you so much, Johnny. It's great to be on your show.
14: It's wonderful to have you all. Thank you. Let's go straight to our first questioner. It is Ahmad, who comes to us from Peshawar. Ahmad, hello.
22: Hello.
0: Thank you so much for the opportunity to ask a question. I would like to start with what I think is the major issue facing Pakistan today surrounding the imprisonment of Imran Khan. How can current Pakistani government address this concern to rebuild the public's trust and confidence? And how can they restore the political stability?
20: Ahmed, thank you very much for your question. A little bit of background. Imran Khan left office in 2022, still a very popular figure in Pakistan. He was imprisoned in 2023 and in 2025 was given a 14-year sentence on a charge of land corruption. He has faced charges, more than 100 of them, but all except that land corruption charge have either been suspended or appealed or overturned. He is still in prison. A march by supporters of his on the capital started on Sunday and was due to arrive in Islamabad on Thursday, though the capital is very, very heavily locked down. May I start then with Zulfi Bukhari, a former special assistant to Imran Khan, the question about addressing citizens' expectations, rebuilding trust whilst Imran Khan is still in prison?
22: Yeah, I mean, it's a great question. I don't see the two go hand in hand. Pakistanis within Pakistan in particular, which was evident in the 2024 election mandate, where PTI clearly won the election and, you know, reported all across from all observers and electioners, was one of the worst rigged, if not the worst rigged election in Pakistan. So there's from their vote being stolen to where we are today, I don't think there's any confidence. There's a massive mistrust. I think, you know, the youth in particular, Pakistan's about 65% under the age of 35. I don't believe many of them, you know, believe in the current regime and the setup and the hybrid, whatever you want to call it. You know, the main underlining factor for that is because they see someone like Imran Khan, who vote for him or not, or like him or not, kind of stands as a symbol of truth, justice, individual, someone who everyone kind of looks up to, maybe not agree with him 100% politically, but people kind of see if this could happen to him, then we have no chance in the country.
20: Thank you very much. Absa Kamal, freelance journalist, TV presenter. The question about connecting citizens' aspirations and belief in the state with the imprisonment of the former prime minister.
23: Yes, I mean, in Pakistan, things run in full circle. And that's what we have seen in the past also. Whenever one party is in the government, their opposition leader is either in jail or is in exile. But intensity increases every time. What Imran Khan is going through right now is definitely something way more than what his opponents have gone through in the past. So yes, the intensity is increasing. This is troubling time for the PTI, which is definitely one of the most diverse and popular political party in the country. But I think the way forward, as I think Bilal has asked, the answer should be reconciliation among the political parties.
20: Absa, as we record this, a march is making its way of Imran Khan and PTI supporters towards a capital that has been sort of pretty much sealed off with shipping containers. I mean, how concerned is the government, the authorities by the march, and how much of a challenge is it to the government?
23: It is a challenge for the government because the CM of Khyber Pakhtunkhwa, where PTI, Imran Khan's party, rules, is bringing those protesters who are mainly young men. The government and the interior minister have openly announced that nobody will be allowed in the capital. So internet is shut down. It was very difficult to connect with you, Johnny, for this program today. And there are internet disruptions and shipping containers all over. The roads are not blocked at this point.
20: Thank you very much. Rana Ihsan Hassan Khan, coordinator to the Prime Minister for Commerce and Industry. Imran Khan's imprisonment does not go away as an issue.
19: Well, Johnny, the thing is, the judiciary does not work on expectations. And Imran Khan was convicted by the lower courts for corruption. So he's not a political prisoner. He was convicted by the judiciary and he has been sentenced. And there are other cases against him as well regarding 9th May and state gifts. So when you say that the people's expectation, this is a domain of the judiciary, not the domain of the government. So I want to again state that the judiciary of Pakistan is independent. They have found him guilty. And then he has a right of appeal in the higher courts when that session starts. So whatever comes out, we will go about it. We are not directly linked to his convictions. It's the judiciary which has convicted him. Yeah.
20: So many of the charges that were also brought against the former prime minister have been either dismissed, overturned, or suspended. To you is just what? That's just the course of justice.
19: Yes, of course. I mean, the judiciary has, in some of the cases where the evidence was not good enough, he was proved innocent and he was let go. Where it was a straightforward case where misappropriation was done, corruption was done, he has been convicted. He is serving a sentence on corruption. And that is by the judiciary, not by the government.
20: Zulfikar, I can see you want to come in briefly, if you would, a former special advisor to Imran Khan.
22: You know, the lower courts, when he means lower courts, he means a kangaroo court set up in the same prison that Imran Khan is residing in. He wasn't taken to a lower court outside of the prison. They had to set up a special court so no one sees his name, no one sees his face, no one can hear what's going on inside. Half the hearings had to go on in a disturbed WhatsApp link, even though, you know, he was saying, just hear me live, and a Zoom link where he couldn't produce any of his evidence. The defense wasn't allowed to produce anything. And just for the correction, it wasn't 100 cases that he fought off. It was 200 cases that Imran Khan fought.
20: Thank you for the correction. Rana, briefly, because I do want to speak to our questioner about this. You wanted to respond.
19: So when the courts acquit him, that's fine. But when the courts find him guilty, they are kangaroo court. It doesn't work like that.
20: Okay. Ahmed, you asked the question about citizens' expectations and political instability.
1: If we take a look at today's condition, a lot of citizens are heading to the Islamabad to put a pressure on the current establishment and to call for the release of Imran Khan. So when government does not fulfill the expectations of the citizens, it can bring a distance between the government and people. And that's why we're witnessing a lot of skillful youth and professionals are leaving the country, and investors are no longer entrusted to bring their capital to this country because they need a long-term predictability.
20: Ahmed, thank you very much for calling us. Let's go to our next questioner. It is Hafsa in Jamshoro in the Sindh province.
5: Since the start of the conflict of Iran and Pakistan, petrol has been increasing. Petrol prices have been increasing day by day. So it's affecting everything like education, food, and even our daily lives. My question is, how can the government control the pressure of these rising fuel prices and provide real relief to the Iraqi citizens? Thank you.
20: Thank you very much, Hafsa. The question, how can the government control the pressure caused by rising fuel prices and provide relief to ordinary citizens? Pakistan, like many Asian nations, has been very hard pressed by the rise in the price of oil and gas, and it should be said, fertilizer as well, as a result of the US-Israeli attack on Iran. Petrol is up over 50% since the beginning of the war. The same is the case for diesel. Liquid petroleum gas is up 42%. And of course, if you're not paying directly for those things, they have knock-on effects all the way through the economy. The government has reintroduced a subsidy for small vehicles. And it, of course, it comes in a country where just under a third of the country lives in poverty. That's less than a dollar a day. The question, how can the government control the pressure caused by rising fuel prices? Absa Kamal, journalist and TV presenter. Before you start, perhaps, can you tell me, have you noticed the impact of the rising fuel prices in everyday prices?
23: Absolutely. Everybody is asking this one question, that there is a petroleum prices crisis because of the war situation. But what about the levy the government has been increasing? And, you know, there's voices from within the government. The petroleum minister has written a letter to the finance minister about the levy, that it is making them even more unpopular among the masses. There was protest staged by Jamaat-e-Islami, a political religious party. I think there is a lot of mishandling. The way they are putting more taxes on the salaried class, they're taking out through the petroleum levy. So it is absolutely and clearly government's mishandling, and every single person living in this country, especially we have a huge population living under the poverty line, they are directly affected by this. It is definitely affecting the young people, especially because they are already, they do not have jobs. So I think it is such a tragedy that we have such a bright young population who are not getting any job opportunities in the country, then this petroleum crisis.

0: Inflation in general, you know, CPI when inflation was at like 38%, this year has been at 10.26%. They have actually messed up pretty much every single thing that Pakistan was going towards, let it be industrialization. If you go to any sector of the economy, the industrialists, the agriculturalists, the property market, everybody is unhappy. And the caller before, they rightly said, there's a massive brain drain. You can go around anywhere in the world, right, Johnny? You can be in London, or you can be in GCC, or you can be in the US. You will meet Pakistanis that will say that we will leave Pakistan for a less paid job just to be out due to the suffocation that they're facing over there.
1: Rana, you are coordinating commerce and industry with the Prime Minister. The pressure presumably is on you to provide some kind of assistance to the general population for these very high fuel prices. But at the same time, you know, you have fairly high debts, and you have the pressure of the international community on you as well, not to put those subsidies in place. Is there any help that you can offer Pakistanis?
2: Well, Johnny, just to give a little bit of a background, when Imran Khan left, when he was constitutionally removed from the premiership, they left with the current account a dollar deficit of $18 billion, and they walked out of the IMF reform program. So we dived into a default situation. But now, today, our credit ratings have improved. As Zulfi already mentioned, that we were at 38% inflation. We brought it down to almost 3-4%. That was a remarkable cut down on inflation. But obviously, now we're facing a cost push inflation because of the oil prices, and it has risen to 10%. But we have a stable market-based exchange rate. We're in an IMF program. The world, the multilaterals are they're happy with the reforms that are happening. We privatized the Pakistan International Airline. The reserves are building up. Our debt to GDP has reduced. So, Johnny, today we're an oil importing country, and have Absa talked about levies. The levies which we are imposing are around 27%. In oil importing countries, if you do an analysis, they tax oil products from 30-50%. So we're not taxing petroleum products at a higher rate. We devised a policy of subsidy to the people who really need it, the two-wheelers and the small cars. And up till now, it has been a massive success. 9 million people have registered and are availing that subsidy. And that means 9 million vehicles. And you can multiply it with the family number. So that's almost maybe, you know, 30, 40 million people are a part of this subsidy. And by this, we're reducing the price by 100 rupees. And the whole world is suffering. And, you know, we are managing it. We don't have any shortages. And then one more point. You know, they say there is a brain drain in Pakistan. There is no evidence of that. If you look at the people who are migrating out of Pakistan, Pakistanis, they range from 600,000 to 1 million. And that has been the average since the last 1.5 decades. So it's not increased.
1: Okay, let's go back to Hafsa.
3: Thank you for the answers. I agree that the GDP has increased as compared to the previous year.
1: Sorry, Hafsa, how does the rise in fuel prices affect you?
3: And teachers. So as I observed, that it affects more education. It is expected that the Friday classes may be suspended due to this issue because students could not afford to get the campus. So this is the main issue that affects the education of the students' life.
1: Hafsa, thank you so much for your question. Thank you so much for reflecting what's going on the ground in Pakistan. We're going to move on to our next questioner. It is Mohammed in Sangar in the Sindh province. Hello, Mohammed.
4: Is Pakistan military truly accountable to the law, or does it stand above it?
1: Question there. Is Pakistan's military truly accountable to the law, or does it stand above it? Pakistan is said to have what's called a hybrid system of government with elected governments, but a pretty significant input from the military on some key decisions. The chief of the defense forces, Asim Munir, was given lifetime immunity from arrest and prosecution by parliament last year. Rana, you're a coordinator to the Prime Minister. Do you accept the image, the phrasing about a hybrid system in Pakistan?
2: If you're going to define hybrid, that it is teamwork, maybe yes, but Pakistan is running by its constitution, and the role of the military is defined in it. And yes, the military is running by the rules. within the

0: constitution framework, and we have serious issues regarding security. We are under attack by proxies from Afghanistan. India is influencing the war on terror in Pakistan. Terrorists are coming from Afghanistan. All evidence leads to that. BLA in Balochistan is being sponsored by Indian government, and we have evidence, and we've shared that evidence internationally. So yes, we have security concerns in Khyber Pakhtunkhwa. We have a military deployed in Balochistan, and they are fighting at the forefront. And, you know, we have issues at the Indian border as well. So these are security concerns which are ongoing, and military has a role in those security issues and things related to that.
1: Thank you very much indeed. Absar Kamal, a journalist and TV presenter. The question is Pakistan's military truly accountable to the law, or does it stand above it?
2: Pakistan has a very strong military establishment, and when there is when you're so strong, then immunity, you have the kind of immunity. But also, you know, now when we are talking about it, it is an established fact that the country needs a strong military. After a conflict last year with India, a common people now even understand the fact that a strong military is needed to survive geographically where we are positioned, right next to Afghanistan, than the kind of extremism and terrorism that we are facing right now in Khyber Pakhtunkhwa, and the separatism in Balochistan, and now the separatist and the terrorist are collaborating. So it is absolutely, there are serious security problems that a strong military is needed for.
1: It is said by some that the military has an overlarge role. Zulfikar, former special assistant to Imran Khan. The question about, is the military truly accountable to the law, or does it stand above it?
3: The short answer is no, it's not accountable to the law. And it sits above it, and most of the time it actually makes it. So, I know, there's no need to beat around the bush. I just want to put something very quickly in perspective of both the panelists. I agree with some points that they've said. For example, that, you know, when you look at Pakistan, when you look at its military establishment, you can't look at it with the lens of the West. You know, we have a complete different geopolitical, geographical situation with Afghanistan, India, Iran, and China. And then obviously many insurgencies backed by India itself. So we sit very differently compared to other countries, and hence why our military requires a different role than perhaps other militaries of the West or any other country may have. But the difference is that, where do you draw the line? What's happened in the past, it's never been like this. It's completely factually wrong if you give any example of history of what is taking place today. Like Ms. Absar rightly said, their own defense minister said this is a hybrid system because there's no justification for why they are there otherwise. What the military has often done in the past, let it be with the late Benazir Bhutto, let it be with the current Prime Minister Shahbaz Sharif's brother Nawaz Sharif, they were always winning the election. Every time Benazir Bhutto has won the election, she's genuinely won the election. And I will say, every time that Nawaz Sharif has won the election, in particular when he's become prime minister only, he has actually won the election. The difference comes in that when they're about to win that next election, it becomes intel for the intelligence agencies, for the military establishment. So they will come to whoever the prime minister in waiting is and say, look, you're going to win the next election. We're with you. We're going to support you. And at that point, you guys shake hands and you're on the same page, or you're not. And every single time you'll be on the same page because you know you're going to win the elections anyways. And you have to work well with, obviously, probably the strongest component in the country.
1: The question was, of course, about the role of the military and the accountability of the military. Mohammed, the question you've asked certainly suggests that you believe the military is above the law in Pakistan.
4: And yes, I'm not against the military. I really want Pakistan military to be strong for Pakistan's defense. Yes, I know there is terrorism, but no institution should be powerful enough to be above the law.
1: Okay, thank you very much, Mohammed. Thank you very much. Slightly difficult line to you there, but I think we got the gist of what you were saying. We're going to pause there for the news. We'll be back with our panel and our audience for more BBC World Questions Pakistan in just a moment.
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7: This is the BBC World Service. I'm Johnny Diamond, and you're listening to World Questions, debating the future of Pakistan. So far, we've discussed the imprisonment of former Prime Minister Imran Khan, the cost of living, and the role of the military. Next, we'll be discussing Pakistan's global role and whether it translates into domestic prosperity, and if there's any point in going out to vote in the country. Join us for more World Questions Pakistan, straight after the BBC World Service news.
8: BBC News with Govinder Gill. Russia's carried out waves of drone and missile strikes on various regions of Ukraine, including the capital, Kyiv. President Volodymyr Zelensky said the strikes on Kyiv again came without prior warning from Ukraine's allies. He said Russia had targeted Ukraine's energy and other critical infrastructure, killing at least six people and leaving at least 600,000 without power. Mr. Zelensky said Russia's attacks show disrespect for the US, a reference to Donald Trump's assertion that energy ceasefire was in place. A Ukrainian man's due to stand trial in Germany later after being accused of organising the operation that blew up the Nord Stream gas pipelines in 2022. Official data shows that exports from China increased by 36% last year, far exceeding estimates. The boom's mainly been driven by demand for technical components needed for AI data centres and Chinese electric vehicles. The head of the International Monetary Fund has said the current attacks on Saudi Arabia could have a negative impact on everybody everywhere. It comes after the latest wave of missiles from Iranian-backed Houthis in Yemen struck a building in the headquarters of the Saudi oil giant Aramco. Colombia's peace tribunal has indicted 10 former members of the FARC guerrilla group for alleged war crimes targeting indigenous communities. One incident cited that the killing in the Caquetá 3 decades ago of 7 people accused of collaborating with the group's opponents. Marine archaeologists say they've discovered the world's oldest shipwreck off the coast of southern Turkey. They've dated it by the storage jars it was carrying to between 4,400 and 4,700 years old. That's about when Egypt's Great Pyramid was being built. That's the latest BBC News.
7: Hello, I'm Johnny Diamond. This is the BBC World Service. You're listening to World Questions, debating the future of Pakistan. People from across this vast South Asian country have been putting their questions to our panel. Before we hear from our next questioner, let me reintroduce that panel to you. Rana Ihsan Afzal Khan is Coordinator on Commerce and Industries to the Prime Minister, Shehbaz Sharif. Zulfi Bukhari is a UK-based Pakistani politician and businessman, a member of the opposition PTI party. He was special assistant to the now imprisoned former Prime Minister Imran Khan. And finally, Absa Kamal is a journalist in Islamabad with extensive experience in politics and current affairs. Welcome back to you all. I'm going to go straight to our next questioner, and it is Hamdan. Hello, Hamdan.
9: I'm from Punjab. Pakistan has historically leveraged its diplomatic influence to mediate international relations, from its role in the China-US rapprochement to US-Iran mediation. Yet this diplomatic goodwill does not appear to translate proportionately into bilateral trust. Why does international confidence in Pakistan remain relatively weak despite its continued diplomatic effort?
7: Hamdan, thank you very much indeed. Because the line was a bit ropey there, I'm going to repeat your question, if I may. Pakistan has historically leveraged its diplomatic influence to mediate international relations, from its role in the China-US rapprochement to US
1: Iran mediation. But this diplomatic goodwill, says Hamdan, does not appear to translate proportionally into bilateral trust, passport strength, or Pakistan's global image. Why, asks Hamdan, does international confidence in Pakistan remain relatively weak despite its continuous diplomatic efforts? It's right at the heart of so many international issues, bordering, of course, you know, India, Afghanistan, Iran, China. It's a nuclear power. It's got a big military. It had those talks that it led to try and get an end to the US-Iran war. But, asks Hamdan, why is it relatively weak despite all of those efforts? Zulfikar Bikari, a former special assistant to the former Prime Minister Imran Khan, why is Pakistan sort of punching below its weight internationally?
3: I mean, I would kind of disagree in a way. I think at the moment, Pakistan probably is trying to punch way above its weight. I think, you know, they've tried a diplomatic effort. I don't want to play politics on it. I think lots of innocent lives can be saved if Qatar or Pakistan makes a breakthrough in this particular conflict, and it's much needed for the world. So I don't see really any joy in it. I'm Imran Khan's advisor to international relations as well. So the meetings that I have, I don't feel that Pakistan has that leverage that the prime minister at the moment is liking to portray in any way. You know, we've had a tendency in the past as well. Even when we were in power, we had many meetings in the White House. And one of the main issues was that we always overpromise and underdeliver on many things. And so I think countries do feel let down when we try to overposture ourselves. But when it comes to a particular conflict, I stand by that. Anything that saves lives in any part of the world, I think it'd be great if Pakistan could play a hand in it, despite whichever government it is.
1: Thank you. Absar Kamal, the suggestion is that Pakistan does not benefit from its diplomatic heavy lifting, whether it's the Iran-US talks or whether it's all the work that it has to do in the region, because it is a challenging region. Is that fair? Is there a sort of payback for the people of Pakistan?
2: Not in the case of Pakistan's role in US-Iran mediation, because before that, Pakistan was diplomatically in complete isolation and was seen only from the lens of security and terrorism. I think the role Pakistan has played with Iran and US, it has brought in Pakistan, and Pakistan is seen as a peacemaker in this context. That is a big achievement in itself. But how it can translate in the future is another topic. Then Pakistan's recent defense pact jointly with Saudi Arabia and Turkey, it is also a new strategic phase, and it is seen like that in around the world. But yeah, there are challenges, including how we can translate it, all of these relations, into our own benefit. But a challenge is to have good relations with the neighboring countries like Afghanistan. And Pakistan and Afghanistan relations are at their record low right now. It has a lot to do with Afghan Taliban and their stubbornness in their policy, and also with neighboring India. Also, balancing ties with US and China. These are all the challenges that Pakistan faces.
1: Thank you very much indeed. Rana Ihsan Afzan Khan, Coordinator for Commerce and Industry with the Prime Minister. Do you accept, whilst it's nice to walk on the world stage, if you're a leader of Pakistan, it doesn't bring much to the people of Pakistan?
0: I would not tend to agree with that statement. Pakistan has really worked for world peace, and it has been recognized by Iran. It has been recognized by US and the world over. If you know, the question is specifically that will it translate into the economic benefit or investments coming into Pakistan? Yes, that will come. What is stopping it right now is the security situation in Pakistan, the Afghan Taliban, you know, making havoc through the terrorism that they're spreading. So I think, you know, there are a lot of MEUs in the pipeline. There is a lot of interest, Saudi investment pipeline, the Chinese investment pipeline, and a lot of interest from the U.S. Businessmen as well into the mines and mineral sector. What is holding it back? As I've already mentioned, the security situation, we are dealing with it head on right now, currently, and we feel that we will overcome that issue. Yes, we are taking a strict stance with the Afghan Taliban, but what we are requesting is very simple. We are only requesting that Afghanistan should not be used for spreading terrorism in Pakistan. And once we have a better security situation, I believe that this international standing that Pakistan has achieved will really benefit the people in economic terms as well. And we will see a lot of FDI coming to Pakistan. We are hopeful.
1: Thank you very much indeed. Zulfikar, you wanted to make a quick point.
3: Look, I just want to say again, not downplaying Pakistan's role to bring peace in this conflict. But no, I don't think it translates to anything economically onto the people at all. It really hasn't in the past as well, probably, and it won't now. You know, being a hired gun, you know, brings in maybe a short influx of some kind of deal, but it doesn't bring in countries and sovereign wealth. Let it be GCC countries, let it be the US, let it be others. They'll put a whole pipeline in front of you, but none of them will ever materialize. We're 4 years into a government now. You can mark my words, in the next 24 months as well, you won't see anything that will really materialize. If anything, God forbid, I don't want to speak too soon, we don't want to put Pakistan to a situation where we did with Afghanistan, where we have gone into a war which wasn't ours and which ended up costing our country even more.
1: Okay, we will leave that one there. Thank you very much indeed. Thank you to our questioner, Hamdan. Thank you, and apologies that the line was pretty choppy from him. We'll go to our next question. It's from Mihak in Jauharabad in Punjab province. Hello, Mihak.
10: Yeah, I just reached the legitimate age of voting in Pakistan, and I'm very concerned about the unprecedented interference in the electoral process. For a country to run and function smoothly, it should have a clear-cut system of governance and elections. In Pakistan, our votes mean nothing. We don't have a say in who our leaders are, as we saw in the last elections. What is the solution to this?
1: Thank you very much, Mihak. Thank you. I mean, the argument here is that a combination of military influence and a very unlevel playing field. I mean, in the last election, there was very strong criticism of how it was carried out by the Commonwealth, by the EU, by the British Foreign Secretary of the time. Absar Kamal, our votes mean nothing, says Mihak. We don't have a say in who our leaders are. What is the solution to this?
2: Absolutely. Mehak is absolutely right with her concerns, and every other young person in this country is. They took a lot of interest in the 2024 election, but the way this election was rigged, we have not seen it in the past. All the elections, even in the history of this country, were controversial. But what happened in this election was a lot of pre-poll rigging. A common symbol from a popular political party, which is a national level party, was taken, and the people were left confused. But hats off to the followers and voters of PTI that they still located their election symbol and voted for their political party. But the results did not, in their view, come out. But the election was also not probed, which is also raises a lot of questions. I think there is a very clear perception among the people of Pakistan, especially the young people, that only those the powerful quarters want can win the election. And if we are at a very critical stage when it comes to Pakistan's elections, that the people who are voting, the vote will not come out for the political party they have voted. So yes, the 2024 elections have set new records of rigging, pre-poll rigging, and rigging on the day of election. Only I think if we let the voters decide, then we can move forward. And there's a lot of, I think, improvement that has to be done in the electoral systems. But whoever comes into power, they never do anything about it.
1: Thank you very much. Rana Khan, Coordinator on Commerce and Industry to the Prime Minister. Absar says elections are always challenging times, and there's always been a degree of, I mean, call it rigging or call it interference, whatever you want to. But 2024, the most recent one, went to completely different levels. How do you respond to that? How do you respond to the concern of our questioner, Mihak?
0: Well, there have been allegations of rigging in each and every election that has taken place in Pakistan. Also in the 2024 election, there are allegations of rigging. If you look at the KPK province where PTI has formed a government, there are allegations of rigging from JUIF. They feel that their mandate was stolen by PTI. So we see that there is this trend, and there is a lot of work that needs to be done. And this is an area which needs reform. It is up to the political parties to sit together and work on election reforms. These are the areas where the opposition and the government need to collaborate. But sadly,
1: ATI was not allowed to stand in the last elections. It wasn't allowed to use its own symbol, which is hugely important in a country where a large proportion of people are illiterate. The internet was blocked on election day, which people said was outrageously difficult for organizing anything on the day itself. This wasn't just a question of a mild bit of meddling here or there.
0: Well, Johnny, the fact that they were not given a party symbol was that according to their own party constitution, they did not do the things that were required, the election that within the party. So they violated their own party constitution. And when the Election Commission of Pakistan audited, they had failed to do the procedures that was. So it was their own fault which by which the party symbol was not given. But yes, I admit that election reforms are required in the country. Yes, there have been rigging allegations in all the elections. But what is the solution? The solution is that all political parties should leave aside their personal agendas and sit together for the national cause and work on election reforms.
1: Zulfi Bukhari, former special advisor to the imprisoned Imran Khan.
3: Yeah, I mean, look, I think Mr. Rana is trying to, he's putting on a very good brave face and doing the best he can, and credit to him. I agree with him entirely. Let's sit across the table and let's talk about it. Let's open up 15 of the ballot boxes of the 2024 elections, all of your choice. And I'm happy to go through every single vote and see exactly how slightly rigged this election was. He talks about that we should come to consensus of how to improve elections. Okay, well, the president of Pakistan at the time had approved EVMs for this 2024 election. The government came in, electronic voting machines, their government came in. They straight away, first thing, what do? Let's knock it out. So every single thing that is put there to have some control over the merit of the election was whacked out straight away. They didn't have 13,000 people in prison. We did. Our symbol didn't get taken away. We did, by their election commissioner. We had not our first tier people even as candidates. We were down to a third or fourth because everyone had to be in hiding, disqualified, arrested, abducted. At that time, in fact, during the election, you weren't even arrested. You were just abducted for weeks. And then you would come back out after the elections were over. You would be released in some corner of the road. Where the military establishment has a golden this time is that they have a guy that they know doesn't have a backbone because he has absolutely zero votes. So they can't even begin to fight back on anything. They've created an alternative Supreme Court. So when you're talking about the judiciary, it's gone pretty much, right? So they've got an alternative Supreme Court there along with everything else. So the point is that there's overstepping going on because there is no foundation to this government in terms of a public mandate of any sort whatsoever.
1: Okay, I want to, Rana, you want, clearly want to come back, and Absa as well. Absa in a moment. Rana first. A slew of very serious allegations, but particularly about the current prime minister and the way in which he is or isn't overridden.
0: Well, these are all allegations which have to be proved in the courts of Election Commission of Pakistan.
1: I mean, there were a fair number of outside bodies, with respect, Rana, there really were a fair number of outside bodies who said it just was not fair, the election. The EU said, we regret the lack of a level playing field. Now, those are boring words, but they're essentially saying that election was unfair.
0: You know, I'd just like to point out that the Election Commissioner of Pakistan was appointed by Imran Khan himself. He's not our Election Commissioner, and he was appointed by the process. And regarding the allegations, as I've already admitted, that there have been allegations in all the elections, and reforms are required. Regarding the EVM that he mentioned, obviously that was a solo project of the PTI, and the rest of the political parties were not on board. So the solution, if there is to be any, is that all political parties sit for election reforms in the parliament and work together. And the government is willing to go ahead in that direction. All the politics PTI is doing is Khan-centric or trying to get him out of jail based on propagandas. So there is there's no working relationship, which is not the government's fault. The Prime Minister at several points has offered PTI to work on national agendas, not personal agendas, but that's not their priority.
1: Okay. I want to stick on this issue of elections for the moment. I want to come back to our questioner in a moment, Mihak, but Absa, you wanted to make a point or two on this one.
2: I think the parties in government right now, how people are losing their faith in electoral system, it should really worry them. In 2024, the kind of unusual interest the people of Pakistan took in the elections is something I've not seen in my lifetime. And they were the most women who registered themselves as voters. There were elderly people waiting outside the polling stations for them to be open. This is something we have not seen visually or never heard of forever, you know. And also, I think why it should worry these political parties in the government, because it directly connects with their survival, their political survival in the future, as well as the future of democracy in this country. So people losing their complete faith in the electoral system, I think it is very concerning.
1: Thank you very much. Let's go back, if we may, to Mihak. You now have a vote. Is it worth anything, your vote?
10: No, I don't think so, that my vote is worth anything. As Mr. Rana repeatedly stated, that there were allegations of rigging. These were not mere allegations. We saw in front of our very eyes what happened. You cannot deny that. You should at least accept that so that we can move forward and sort things out. They should at least sit down and they should try to make it work, because we want to choose our leaders. And I think there should be a dialogue. I don't know if they really want it or not, but there should be a dialogue and things should work out the way we want them to work out.
1: Mihak, thank you so much for sharing your voice with us, sharing your thoughts with us. Thank you very much. We're going to go to our last question. It's from Wakas in the capital, in Islamabad. Wakas, hello.
11: I'm a journalist, so I have a question regarding journalism right now, what's going on in Pakistan. Journalists in Pakistan are being forcibly disappeared and framed simply for speaking the truth and writing the truth. Many have been illegally outside from their jobs. Recently, my own house was raided to detain me, despite the fact that I belong to the national and international media. My question is, what is government trying to hide by silencing the truth?
1: Thank you very much, Wakas. It has to be said, to be a journalist, an independent journalist in Pakistan, is to be a brave man or woman indeed. The media monitoring group Reporters Without Borders places Pakistan 153rd out of 180 countries when it comes to media freedom. And the freedom that they're was has been restricted further, with movement restrictions on local and international journalists that have led to protests outside and inside the country. Zulfi Bukhari, how can the situation of media freedom be improved?
3: Make no mistake, Johnny, Pakistan at the moment is not a democratic country by any means. It's a martial law with a veneer of democracy. That's all it is at the moment. So when you have something like that, obviously all other freedoms will be curtailed, including journalism, right? So you've got Balochistan burning, you've got KP covered with terrorism, you've got the rest of the Pakistan, like I told you, 305% increase in terrorism. You've got all these things going on in the country and everyone's wrong, right? Suddenly this prime minister has got it right and he thinks everything is wrong. And either somebody's a spy or they're a double agent or they're across the border. But there's no looking within and the whole country's on fire, but everything seems to be okay and we're somehow still at
1: would you want you would want to see media freedom, press freedom bolstered?
3: When we had the November 26th protests, and I remember there was lots of people that got killed by the government, you know, when I was calling up the international journalists, because again, that's under my ambit as advisor to Imran Khan on international media as well, they were scared to report the deaths. So they would go into the hospital and they would then say, look, speak to the nurse and quote her. Don't quote our thing because we're being followed. The local correspondents are being followed. If they report, they're getting picked up. And finally, we convinced a couple of news outlets to just report what they saw. And they came out with, you know, 11, 12 deaths where people were shot with snipers and so on and so forth. So you're seeing this all across. Al Jazeera is not allowed at the moment. BBC is heavily restricted in Pakistan in terms of movement and reporting as well. So, I mean, no one has really seen this. And I feel my heart went out when Mehak spoke. And not because she's anti the government at the moment. It's because we need to take a step back and realize that what are we really creating? And, you know, I would use this platform to approach people like Mr. Rana, who is a very educated, eloquent man. You know, you need to kind of set back and think, what are we giving our children? A girl like Mehak, in her mind, at just turning at the age of to be allowed to vote, right? So she's turning 18 and she's looking all with the most amount of pessimism towards her own country. You know, we've given her nothing. I mean, that's like a...
1: Let me put this to Rana Khan. Rana, the tightening of restrictions on domestic and international media. Without a free media, you don't have a free country, do you?
0: The thing is, Pakistan has a very dynamic media framework. We have like 20 or 30 news channels, and they have political debates starting at 7 p.m. all the way up to 12 till midnight, where all party representatives from PTI and all the political parties come and they debate. They talk their mind.
1: International journalists need permission now to report from anywhere except Lahore, Karachi, and Islamabad. Permissions that sometimes don't even get a reply when they make an application.
0: Well, we have a security situation in Pakistan currently, and we have a responsibility to protect foreign people who come to Pakistan. So yes, there are these requirements which are there to protect those people. And we are fighting a war on terrorism in Pakistan currently. So we have the situation, but you have social media, you have thousands of YouTube channel people. But obviously, there are rules and laws that have been made to curb misinformation. We are a population of 260 million people who are diverse. And there are many fault lines in the country which can be manipulated. There is a struggle to curb misinformation and propaganda, and laws have been implemented. But yes, there is space for improvement. But people are not free to speak. I wouldn't agree with that. You switch on a TV channel, any news channel around from 7 to 11 o'clock, and you will see a PTI spokesperson speaking against military, speaking against our performance, you know, totally taking us on head on. That doesn't seem like any media censorship. You just switch on a TV talk show, a news channel, anyone you have 20 or 30 to shift from, and you will find out how vibrant the political debate in Pakistan is. Political debate is happening at the nook and corners of Pakistan.
1: Rana, thank you very much indeed. We happen to have a journalist on the panel, Absa Kamal, journalist, TV presenter. I mean, do you agree with the way that he sums up the situation for Pakistan and free speech?
2: Rana Ehsan was saying, we have a lot of TV channels. There's a lot of chatter, but the debate and the news is very controlled. Sometimes it is unnecessary control. Then there is self-censorship, as Johnny. So the journalists cannot report freely. We have seen better times. Even during the military rule of Pervez Musharraf, the debates were way more open than how we are discussing now. There's more journalists are losing their jobs. And above everything, I think every political party has had the similar type of approach towards the freedom of speech. The concept does not exist for them when they come into power. But when they are in opposition, they are all friendly with the journalist. A law, PIKA law, was introduced by PMLN. Then when PTI, Imran Khan's PTI, came into power, they amended that law and made it more strong. And now they have amended it again during this government. And now they have added Section 26A to it, which actually punishes you for online fake news. But who decides or who defines if it is fake news? It is the authorities. So many journalists are, they have cases on them. They are arrested. They're being intimidated and harassed, as well as so many of our colleagues have been losing their jobs. So you have to be very controlled to be seen and to be part of that media that Rana Ehsan is talking about. We have probably more than 40 news channels, but they are all mostly giving what the government, what the state narrative is. And they, yes, there's an open political debate, but there's no critical questioning. And it is affecting the media in another way also. We are losing trust of the people. People are moving more towards the online platforms or individuals who are giving, even if they're not professionally reporting online. It is a crisis for journalism in Pakistan right now. We are not allowed to publish Imran Khan's photos or videos or air his statements on TV. It was the same case during when Imran Khan was ruling. We were not allowed to interview Nawaz Sharif or air his speeches. The interview of former and now President Asif Ali Zardari was cancelled and banned. So these politicians were banned at that time, and now the intensity has increased and only journalism is suffering.
1: Thank you very much indeed. We're going to leave it there. I'm extremely grateful for the responses of our panellists. That is all we have time for in this edition of World Questions Pakistan. On behalf of my producer Helen Tanner and the BBC World Service, a huge thank you to our panel who have spent their time and given us their experience. Of course, to all of you listening wherever you are around the world. And thank you, of course, to our questioners who've contributed so much. In our next edition in November, we will debate the future of Colombia. I am Johnny Diamond. Until next time. Thank you.
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15: Hello, welcome to the newsroom. I'm Ankur Desai. A Ukrainian man is due to stand trial in Germany in a few hours. He's accused of organising the operation that blew up the Russian Nord Stream gas pipelines in 2022. Russian airstrikes across Ukraine have killed at least six people and left around 600,000 without electricity.
16: They really would like to put pressure on Ukraine, but also at the same time to partners and allies. Are we able to help and defend the skies of Ukraine right now or not?
15: Exports from China have increased substantially thanks to the demand for components for AI data centers and Chinese electric cars. Also in China, we hear about the loneliness economy.
17: People have no one to talk to after work. If they go to the hospital, they go alone and can feel scared or anxious. They turn to medical escorts like us for company.
15: And
18: we are underwater archaeologists and we spent more than 30 years to find these shipwrecks. We are the first human who touched these objects after about 5,000 years.
15: We'll tell you about the world's oldest shipwreck after this update.
8: BBC News with Govinda Gill. Russia has launched a massive overnight attack on Ukrainian energy infrastructure, targeting facilities in the capital Kyiv, its surrounding region, and Kharkiv. At least six people were killed and 600,000 left without power. President Zelensky has accused Moscow of never before having shown such demonstrative disrespect to America, a reference to a supposed energy ceasefire that President Trump announced from Kyiv. Here's our Ukraine correspondent, Dan Johnson.
19: Ukraine relies on US satellite systems to track Russian missiles in order to issue alerts and to try to shoot them down. During the past two nights, ballistic missiles have struck targets in the capital without any warning, before air raid sirens could be sounded. President Zelensky's military advisor said Starlink access had also been restricted, clearly not a coincidence, he said, and linked to the current political situation. Ukraine relies on the satellite communication system to control drones heading towards Russian targets. President Zelensky says the US threatened to restrict intelligence if he didn't sign up to Donald Trump's energy ceasefire. The US president yesterday denied withholding intel and claimed he was still helping Ukraine.
8: Official data shows that exports from China have increased substantially in the last year. Exported goods from the world's second largest economy rose by 36% year on year, far exceeding estimates. Arjuna Shukla reports.
20: It's items like the semiconductors and integrated circuits that are the brains inside everything from smartphones and cars to massive data centers that are driving China's export boom. Chip exports in dollar terms grew 136% in September and have more than doubled in the first 9 months of the year. Exports of hybrid and electric cars are also up, which worries many countries, including in Europe, that want to limit them. China now exports far more goods than it buys, and its trade surplus is on course to top $1 trillion for this year.
8: Two leaders of India's Cockroach Janata Party have been jailed for 5 days after being convicted of trespassing. Our South Asia correspondent Azadeh Mashiri reports from Delhi.
4: Saurav Das and Ashutosh Ranka are accused of trespassing after they went into a venue in central Delhi where protests had been forbidden. The two had recently been released from overnight preventative detention when their flight had landed in the capital this weekend. The venue in question, Jantar Mantar, became a symbol of the cockroach protests over the summer. Thousands of young protesters had gathered there for weeks, calling for the resignation of the education minister, who eventually quit. But the site is now banned for demonstrations, with three other venues listed instead, should permission to protest be granted. It's unclear whether these latest arrests will fire up their supporters or deter them.
8: World News from the BBC. The main private opposition TV channel in Turkey has been raided and shut down by the police. The Istanbul-based Hawk TV said its employees had been prevented from entering the building. The government's appointed an administrator to run its parent company. Hawk TV was threatened with closure last year over its critical tone towards President Recep Tayyip Erdogan. The opposition leader, Özgür Özel, described the government's action as weak and cowardly. Opposition lawmakers and education specialists in Peru have criticised a government proposal to ban short skirts and makeup for girls in schools and long hair for boys. On Monday, the Conservative president, Keiko Fujimori, said the plans were part of efforts to end bullying and sexual harassment in the classroom. But critics have questioned how restrictions on students' appearance will achieve that. Researchers in Britain have discovered a new species of dinosaur after a fossil from southern England was re-examined for the first time in more than a century. The predator has been named as Invicti Bellatrix aberrina. Kate Ferrand reports.
21: The fossil had been found on a beach on the Isle of Wight's southwest coast. The researcher realised it was unique and belonged to an agile and very fierce dinosaur. It's thought the prehistoric creature would have been the weight of a tiger and looked like an elongated velociraptor with very long arms and large claws. The Invicti Bellatrix, or unconquered female warrior, would have eaten baby dinosaurs, small mammals, crocodiles and lizards. The researcher described its discovery as rather magical.
8: Scientists from the Mediterranean Archaeology Association say they've discovered the world's oldest shipwreck off the coast of southern Turkey. They've dated it by the storage jars it was carrying to between 4,400 and 4,700 years old. That's about the time the Great Pyramid was being built in Egypt. BBC News.
15: Hello, you're listening to the newsroom from the BBC World Service with me, Ankur Desai. Welcome to the programme. For a second night in a row, the Ukrainian capital Kyiv has been hit by a barrage of Russian missiles. President Zelensky said that the attacks targeted Ukraine's energy and other critical infrastructure, killing at least 6 people and leaving hundreds of thousands without power. He added that there had been no advance warning about the attacks from Ukraine's allies. We'll hear more about the attacks shortly in the programme. But while the Ukrainian capital is reeling under missile attacks, a Ukrainian man is going on trial in Germany, accused of organising the attack on the Nord Stream gas pipeline 4 years ago. He's named as Sehi K and is accused of organising the sabotage which cut off Western Europe's largest source of Russian natural gas. For more on the trial, let's speak to our correspondent, Jessica Parker. Jessica, thanks for your time. Sehi K, then, the person at the centre of this, how is he alleged to have done this?
22: So according to information about the indictment that was released earlier this year by German prosecutors, and I join you, by the way, from the Hanseatic Higher State Court in Hamburg, where the trial is very shortly due to get underway. Prosecutors allege that a plot was hatched on or by order of Ukrainian state agencies. They don't specify which agencies, and Ukraine has denied involvement. And then the plot itself, it's alleged that Serhii K, as he's known under German privacy rules, led a small team, including professional divers and an explosives expert, chartering a yacht from Germany's Baltic coast and sailing to waters off the Danish island of Bornholm before laying explosives on the pipelines back in September 2022. That is the allegation. Serhii K has denied involvement, but as I say, the trial due to get underway very shortly, and we're here with a lot of other media. There is, of course, considerable interest in this trial as it begins, and will, of course, carry on over the coming weeks.
15: And Jessica, what information is there about whether there's any Ukrainian state involvement at all?
22: Well, as I mentioned, prosecutors say that this was done on behalf or by order of Ukrainian state agencies. They have not specified which agencies they mean. I don't know if we'll get more details about what the prosecution is alleging in that regard during this trial. Ukraine has denied involvement, but of course, this is politically sensitive. Germany, the German government, led by Chancellor Friedrich Merz, is an extremely significant, prominent backer of Ukraine following Russia's full-scale invasion in 2022. And here in Germany, there are political voices, particularly when you're looking at the Russia-friendly anti-immigration Alternative for Deutschland party, who want to cut military aid to Ukraine. So this case, I think, is politically sensitive here in Germany, as well, of course, as being of huge international interest, because many people, I'm sure, will remember back in 2022 with those very stark pictures of gas rushing, gushing to the surface of the Baltic Sea, as we gradually learned that three of the four Nord Stream pipelines, Nord Stream 1, Nord Stream 2, because both are twin pipelines, three of the four had been ruptured by explosions. And of course, there was a lot of speculation as to who might be behind this. And now we have a trial getting underway where prosecutors, at least in Germany, believe they have a case to make.
15: Okay, Jessica, for now, thank you so much. We appreciate your time. Jessica Parker there reporting from Hamburg. Next, we are going to be talking about China, which is the world's largest, second largest economy. And it's seen exports grow significantly last month, according to new data released today. Shipments of electronics related to the growth of AI, including electronic chips, components and data processing machines, are driving the boom, as well as sales of electric cars. But the soaring exports are causing tensions with China's trading partners. Let's get more with our business correspondent, Archana Shukla, who joins me now from Singapore. Archana, just tell us a bit more then about the boom and I guess some of the reasons and the catalysts behind it.
20: Well, you know, September exports growth has been about 36% year on year, and it's largely driven by factories that are churning out, you know, AI components, electronics, as well as electric vehicles and even solar panels. But largely, it's the AI-driven demand for products, for electronics, things like semiconductors or integrated circuits, which are, you know, really the brains behind the massive data centers, but also cars and smartphones. Those exports have gone up around 136% in the month of September, largely because of the higher value of these products, not so much by the volume. But also, you know, EVs have seen a big jump, about 60% growth in the month of September, largely driving this boom for China.
15: Archana, it is coming under security, some scrutiny, though, isn't it, in some parts of the world?
20: Absolutely. You know, with especially the electric vehicles and the Chinese technology, several countries, including like the, you know, the European Union, they are wanting to limit imports of Chinese vehicles into their market because they feel it is hurting the domestic industry. And in fact, very recently, last month, we had Beijing and Brussels come to a term that there will be a limit on how many cars, you know, EVs that China can import, can export to the EU countries. That will come into effect by later this month. But then, you know, China is also looking at newer markets like in the Southeast Asia, Latin America, even Middle East, where demand for electric vehicles is increasing and, you know, demand for affordable green cars is going up. So China is looking to push out more and more electric vehicles.
15: And Archana, what does it say about the Chinese economy and the state of it? Because on one hand, you have these great exports, but it's also offset by a property slump and weak domestic consumption, too.
20: Absolutely. You know, one set of data really puts this very clearly. Exports for electric vehicles and hybrid cars in the month of September grew 62%. The domestic car sales fell by 28%. That clearly shows that China's economy is really depending on exports and foreign consumers to drive because its own people aren't buying goods and services as they would. And that really is hurting the overall pace at which the China's economy is growing. In fact, even IMF said today that China needs to boost domestic spending and, you know, only depending on exports and supplying this, you know, oversupply of products into the global market is not going to help.
15: Okay, Archana, thank you as always for your time. Our business correspondent Archana Shukla there reporting from Singapore. Well, in China's massive cities, despite the huge crowds, or maybe because of them, residents can still feel very isolated and often depressed. It's made worse because loved ones often live far away chasing employment. Now a new industry being dubbed the loneliness economy has emerged, with people hiring themselves out as companions who can help solve problems or just be there to listen. Our China correspondent Stephen McDonald reports from Beijing.
5: Riding on Beijing's underground train network is the place you really get a sense of how heaving this city is. There are people everywhere, and yet, in these mega centres of modern life, you can still feel lost and alone. In fact, so many people feel this way that a new loneliness industry has sprung up here to serve their needs.
6: Young lives on the outskirts of Beijing. Her kids and grandkids are also in the city, but they're all busy with their own lives.
9: Loneliness is my biggest difficulty. When I want a conversation, I talk to the TV.
6: Yet now the 91-year-old says her life has turned around because of the support she's getting from a new service. On the day we met Young, she had a visit from Ying Wei. He set up a company which not only delivers meals daily to elderly people in his area, but can also pick up medicine for clients or fix something in the house, and importantly, will sit down for a chat.
23: The elderly treat us like their children, and we treat them like our own parents.
6: This company is part of a wave of services which are appearing in China, designed to help the lonely. Securities company Sinolink valued this new sector last year at around $7.4 billion. In China, family members often live apart as loved ones chase employment. This can make something seemingly mundane a source of panic and depression, like dealing with hospital bureaucracy in a new city. 23-year-old Liu Yanyan will accompany her often young clients on a doctor visit.
17: People have no one to talk to. If they go to the hospital, they go alone and can feel scared or anxious. So they turn to medical escorts like us.
6: In China, now you can even hire a hiking companion to talk to for many hours during a trek. A former soldier who goes by the name of Brother Joe offers this service at the famous mountain Huangshan.
24: Take the many young women who reach out, for instance. They might be afraid to go alone, or they're heartbroken and simply want to clear their heads in the outdoors. I'm the perfect fit for them.
6: The pressure cooker life of China's big cities, with long hours of work and high-rise living, can leave little time for community connections. Those getting into the loneliness industry here think all of this is pointing to many years of even greater demand for what they have to offer.
15: Stephen McDonald reporting from Beijing. You're listening to the newsroom from the BBC World Service. Now for something completely different. Now that's the sound of little blue penguins. A plan is needed to protect penguins from the impact of climate change, the El Nino weather pattern, deep sea mining and oil development. So says the founder of the Global Penguin Society, Dr. Pablo Borboroglu. He's a world leading expert in penguins and has been studying the animals for 40 years. And I'm delighted to say he joins me in the studio now. Doctor, so great to have you on. The threat to penguins. I mentioned a couple there, though, but you can explain in greater detail what they are.
0: Yes, exactly. So it is important to know that there are 19 different species of penguins. They all live in the southern hemisphere and they have this dual life. You know, they spend some time in the ocean and also on land. So they are facing threats in both environments. As you mentioned, one of them is climate change, fisheries, oil developments. But also when they get on land, they're affected by human disturbance and also the introduction of new predators, you know.
15: So in terms of the tracking system that's been mentioned, what is that? How does that work?
0: So the thing is, like, we've been working for decades on penguins, and one of the most powerful things we've seen is that we've been able to protect 13 million hectares of penguin habitat because we counted with good information, with sound information. And one of the powerful evidence that we have is when we track animals in the ocean and we see where they go, where they are migrating, because then we can see where they overlap with harmful human activities like the ones we mentioned and create protected areas in the ocean. So in that way, we minimize the impact of human activities and we give penguins a chance so they are more resilient to cope with the effects of climate change, that is something that we cannot manage in the short term.
15: How can we raise greater awareness of this so that we can, as a society, help them?
0: Yeah, so, and you know, that information, we use satellite devices. It's very difficult because we work in very remote places. But we are launching today at the Whitley Fund for Nature event this afternoon here in London, a multi-continental

0: with Ukraine has stopped. But a week of increasingly frustrated exchanges between Kyiv and Washington has demonstrated the strain on NATO over the conflict. The alliance's Secretary General Mark Rutte is in the Estonian capital of Tallinn today for talks about how to deal with hybrid warfare. Marko Mihkelson is an Estonian MP and chairman of the Foreign Affairs Committee of the Estonian Parliament. He told the BBC that US intelligence sharing does continue.
1: US still delivering messages or information, intelligence information to Ukrainians. There were kind of rumors that Russia started to use different kind of launchers like S-400 air defense systems, which apparently are more difficult to detect. But what is most important, we see that Russia is escalating and they really would like to massively put pressure on Ukraine, but also at the same time to partners and allies of Ukraine. Are we able to help and defend the skies of Ukraine right now or not?
0: Okay, let's get more then from our correspondent in Ukraine, Dan Johnson, who's in the capital, Kyiv. Dan, you're actually at the site where the attacks took place overnight. How damaging were they?
2: Yeah, I'm in one of the suburbs on the edge of Kyiv that was hit just outside a residential building that was affected by a missile strike. It looks like the missile hit just in front of this apartment block, but then the blast has gone right up the side of this nine-story building. It's completely wrecked many of the apartments here. We know two people were killed, many, many injured, and the residents who survived this are just going through their homes now with some of the emergency services trying to assess exactly how bad the damage is. They're clearing out buckets of rubble. There are crashes at times as people throw glass and broken furniture down onto this huge pile that is building up outside their building. And this is the evidence of how vulnerable Ukrainians are to Russian missiles, not just because of the lack of air defense interceptors to actually shoot down the missiles, but now because of a suspicion that the Americans have cut the satellite intelligence data that the Ukrainians rely on to actually see what Russia is launching, where it is fired, how fast it is traveling, on what trajectory and where it may land. That is vital for trying to shoot down those incoming missiles, but also giving people who live like this some chance of getting to safety and avoiding that strike. And they haven't had those early warnings for the past two nights. That's why these missiles have got through and why more people have been killed and injured. And it's not just homes that have been hit. Again, Ukraine's energy network has been targeted, and that's left hundreds of thousands of people across the country without power once again.
0: And Dan, it's left people asking questions that, despite the assurance from Donald Trump, intelligence sharing does continue, but there was no advance warning. And also the role of Starlink, which is basically how the internet is used in order to help Ukrainians deal with this, something which is owned by Elon Musk, an ally of Donald Trump.
2: Yeah, the suspicion is because of the deepening row between the Americans and the Ukrainians over the weekend and Donald Trump threatening President Zelensky that intelligence would be withheld if he didn't sign up to the energy ceasefire, that the Americans, although they may not admit it, are actually causing some problems deliberately for the Ukrainians. And it's not just the advance warning of incoming missiles. The Starlink system is vital for Ukraine's military in all sorts of ways, but one aspect of it is Ukraine's long-range drones carry Starlink devices. That's how they are coordinated and communicating when they actually go into Russian territory to launch attacks on Russian targets. We're told that last night that system was restricted and that hampered some of Ukraine's drone missions. So that's another effect. And sources are saying that can't be a coincidence. It must be related to the current political situation. And this underlines to everyone the risk that Ukrainians face.
0: Okay, Dan, we appreciate your time. Thank you. Dan Johnson there, reporting on the outskirts of Kyiv. Now, 30 years after the hugely influential American rapper Tupac Shakur was gunned down in a drive-by shooting in Las Vegas in 1996, a former gang boss has been jailed for his murder. Dwayne Keefe D. Davis was arrested in 2023. He did not kill Tupac, but in September he was convicted of orchestrating the murder, and now a judge has sentenced him to 40 years in prison.
3: You don't get to take a man from his family. You don't get to take his very life, his whole future from him, and just walk away from it. Especially when that man is Tupac Shakur. The world never forgot about him and his death, and neither did Las Vegas. It took us 30 years, but at this time, you are going to face justice for what you did on September 7th, 1996.
0: Kathy Scott is a

0: journalist who covered the murder of Tupac Shakur from the very beginning back in the 1990s and went on to write the book The Killing of Tupac Shakur, one of the first to be released about the murder. She spoke to James Copnell from California.
1: I think one thing I believe is he didn't know that murder did not have a statute of limitations. I think he thought enough time had gone by and he was bragging like crazy. You know, he had the gun handed to somebody in the back seat, he said in the book. Of course, that was his nephew, Orlando Anderson. So he admitted to buying the gun and handing it to him. So that makes him an accessory to murder as far as Nevada law goes.
2: And not just a book, he was talking about in interviews, very, very public about all this.
1: Very, very public. It was almost like he was bragging, and it was really something to behold. And he was interviewed by the police in 2023. Well, the interesting is about 11 years before 2023, he moved to Nevada. You know, so he made it easy for the cops to get him. They didn't have to extradite him to Nevada from California because that's quite a process. You know, they had people on the street. They were watching him for a long time. And then they got him walking down the street. That's how confident he was on his own street taking a walk. I really think he thought he was past it.
2: Why did it take so long to get justice for Tupac Shakur?
1: Well, I was told when you know, I reported on it, I was at the scene of the crime. I was there at the hospital when he died. I was very on the story as a reporter for the Las Vegas Sun. And I was told by the cops that a big trial with gang members and all those people coming into town would be bad for tourism. That was when they were really pushing. They were advertising like crazy, trying to get more people to go to Vegas. So they basically said, well, we couldn't get anybody. We couldn't prove it. I mean, it was really unbelievable. And I think it, and that's the reason I wrote the book, is because it was so easy to solve.
0: Journalist and author Kathy Scott. Let's finish the program with a rare discovery. Archaeologists say they've found the world's oldest shipwreck. It lies off the coast of southern Turkey and could be as much as 4,700 years old. No wood from the original ship has survived, but ceramic pots from the vessel were found on the seafloor by a team from the Mediterranean Archaeology Association. With more on this, our science editor Rebecca Morell reports.
3: The ancient wreck was found off the coast of Kokova Island. It lies just 30 metres beneath the waves. Divers discovered three large stone anchors and more than 30 ceramic storage pots, which are called amphorae. The distinctive shape of these ceramics have been used to date the ship to between 4,400 and 4,700 years old, which was the early Bronze Age. Professor Hakan Erniz from Akdeniz University in Turkey led the expedition.
4: This is the earliest straight shipwreck of the world. They are something like time capsules at the bottom of the sea. We are the first human who touched these objects after about 5,000 years.
3: The team believes that this was a trade ship about 10 meters long, and it was traveling from the Levant, which today is the Mediterranean coast of the Middle East, and heading to either the ancient city of Troy in what's now northwestern Turkey, or to the Minoan people in Crete, before it sunk at Kokova Island.
0: Our science editor, Rebecca Morell. If you want to see some photos and videos of the world's oldest shipwreck, then you can do on the BBC News website, bbcnews.com. Thanks so much for your company. You've been listening to The Newsroom from the BBC World Service with me, Ankur Desai, and from the team.
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7: Coming up on Business Daily, he started out working in a New York grocery store and left university before graduating. Today, John Katsimatidis is a billionaire with businesses spanning supermarkets, property, energy, aviation and media. He's also a prominent voice in American business and politics and regularly talks business with President Donald Trump. That's all coming up after the latest world news.
8: BBC News with Alan Smith. Russia has launched a massive overnight attack on Ukrainian energy infrastructure, targeting facilities in the capital Kyiv, its surrounding region, and Kharkiv. At least six people were killed and 600,000 left without power. President Zelensky has accused Moscow of never before having shown such demonstrative disrespect to America, a reference to a supposed energy ceasefire that President Trump announced, but which only Ukraine has said it would respect. Mr. Zelensky also said for the second night Ukraine received no prior warnings from its partners about Russian ballistic missile launches. A Ukrainian man is due to stand trial in Germany later after being accused of organising the operation that blew up Nord Stream gas pipelines from Russia in 2022. Official data shows that exports from China increased by 36% last year, far exceeding estimates. The boom has mainly been driven by demand for technical components needed for AI data centres and Chinese electric vehicles. Sri Lankan officials say Saudi Arabia has overturned the death sentence for blasphemy imposed on a Sri Lankan migrant worker last month. The case relates to a comment the worker made in Tamil on Facebook, which was deemed insulting to the Prophet Muhammad. Opposition lawmakers and education specialists in Peru have criticised a government proposal to ban short skirts and makeup for girls in schools and long hair for boys. They've called the move sexist and authoritarian. The new conservative president, Keiko Fujimori, said the plans were part of efforts to end bullying and sexual harassment in the classroom. And marine archaeologists say they've discovered the world's oldest shipwreck off the coast of southern Turkey. They've dated it by the storage jars it was carrying to between 4,400 and 4,700 years old. That's about when the Great Pyramid in Egypt was being built. And that's the world news from the BBC in London.
7: Welcome to Founders from Business Daily. I'm Leanna Byrne, and today my guest is Greek-born billionaire John Katsimatidis. He started with a single grocery store but has dabbled in all sorts of other businesses, including oil, an airline and radio stations. He's also friends with Donald Trump and once ran for New York mayor. It's quite a story. John Katsimatidis, you're one of those New York business figures whose life really sounds almost like a novel. You're born in Greece, raised in Harlem. You worked behind counters as a teenager. You studied at NYU, but then you just left short of graduating to take a chance on the grocery business. And by your mid-20s, you'd built a chain of supermarkets. And today, through Red Apple Group and your interests, they really stretch across everywhere: groceries, property, energy, media, and including New York's WABC radio. It's quite a story, John. So very welcome to Meet the Founders.
9: Well, thank you so much. And it's, you know, we have a few companies that we make a lot of money in. And then we have a few companies where we consider, let's have a little bit of fun. And, you know, our energy business has always made a lot of money. And our real estate business has always made a lot of money. And then we have the aviation business, which I don't think anybody's ever made any money. I mean, we were partners with British Airways back in 1984 in the terminal at John F. Kennedy Airport. Half the terminal was ours, half the terminal was British Airways. And now, you know why I'm telling you the story? Because we were partners in the terminal. I got to fly to Concord all the time, like I would take a bus to school or something.
7: Wow, they don't even have them anymore.
9: I know, and that Concord was such a beautiful airplane. It's sad that we don't have them anymore, but it's enjoyable. It's nice to be able to fly around the world and almost be carefree. And we bought a radio station, and we took it from number 28 in the region to number one in the country. And our goal is now to expand it to worldwide. And I do a few shows myself. So the older I get, the harder I work. President Trump is a friend for 40 or 50 years. I'm trying to compete with him because he's working very hard, too. I mean, he's 80 years old, and he's working 80 hours a week. So I'm 77, so I'm working 77 hours a week. And it is what it is. And I try every day to teach our people to accomplish something every day. Don't let a day go by without accomplishing something.
7: Mm. Well, that's great advice. John, you're a really passionate guy. I can tell by your voice. But I want to take you right back because you came from an immigrant family and your story is very much about hard work and building a business empire in one of the wealthiest cities in the world. Is that a quintessential American dream story, do you think?
9: Well, all the immigrants that came in the 1900s, I mean, there was a wave of immigrants from the 1890s to the 1920s, and then it regained speed again after World War II, I guess. My two grandfathers, they came over in 1913 because everybody was looking for a place where they could have an opportunity to have a better life for their families. And the joke I tell on the air is whether it's the Jewish families that came over, whether it was the Greek families that came over, the Irish families that came over, they all worked hard to make their kids and grandkids better than they were.
7: Mm. Who taught you about money when you were younger? Was it one person or was it just the people around you who you saw hustling?
9: Well, I'll tell you, I finished high school and I was going to go to New York University. I set up the couch and I set up the television set and I was ready to just sit on top of the couch and watch television for all summer. Well, my mother, she throws me out of the bed and she goes to the local grocer guy and says, I want you to give my son a job. So she throws me off the couch, and I end up from trying to be on the couch for the next 3 months to working 70 hours a week. So I guess I'm a person of extremes. I either going to work 70 hours a week, and I think my mother had a big influence on me at that point. And then the influence on from my mother and my influence from my father was never do anything to ruin the family name. And my father, when his father left for America in 1913 and his brothers left in 1920s, my father worked for the Italian government for 17 years by himself on an island running a lighthouse.
7: Wow.
9: By himself, just him and a few goats. And for 17 years to be able to earn a few lira to feed his three sisters and his mother. And that's what you call dedication. And you don't see that very often.
7: Mm. You had a lot of role models that showed you what hard work was. But obviously you were quite smart too, John, because you went to NYU to study electrical engineering. And from a poor immigrant kid from Harlem, that must have been a really big achievement. But then you were a few credits short of graduating. What happened, John?
9: 8 credits short, because when my mother threw me off the bed, and I went to work for this guy that had a grocery store. He ended up being like my big brother, or he taught me how to work hard in his grocery store. And he had a problem. He had a family problem. He built a store, an additional grocery store for his uncle. And his uncle really wasn't capable of running it. So he comes to me one day, he says, I want you to take over that store. And I want you to have it. And just sign these $1,000 notes, $10,000, you can have my half of the store. I didn't know what I was signing. I wasn't, you know, $10,000 at that time was all the money in the world, and $1,000 a month, how do you pay back $1,000 a month? And I did it. And I ended up working 70 hours a week, going to school 40 hours a week, trying to sleep 20 hours a week. So something had to give. So what gave was I was 8 credits short of graduating, but the store became successful. And me and his uncle never, ever, ever had an argument. Why? When people make money, they don't argue. When partners don't make money, they argue. And I've never had an argument with him. He was a nice man. I ran the store. And it shows you what good old ingenuity would do, that we ended up making a lot of money in that store. And if for that those period of times, we made $1,000 a week each in 1969, 68. That was a lot of money. Then I moved on. You know, my suppliers, the people I did business with, ended up falling in love with me. And they would supply money for me to build additional stores.
7: Well, you built it up to 10 by 25. Did you ever think you were in over your head at any point?
9: By 24, 25, I had 10 stores, and I woke up and I was counting the money, and I was making $1 million a year.
7: Wow.
9: And $1 million a year, right, in 1973, 74, was a lot of money. And then I went on to do other things.
7: You're listening to Business Daily from the BBC World Service. I'm Leanna Byrne, and today I'm speaking to businessman John Katsimatidis, founder and CEO of Red Apple Group. John, by this point, you'd already built a successful supermarket business, but then you started looking beyond groceries and branching out into completely different industries. What gave you the confidence to make that leap?
9: I had vision, and I had intuition, and we went into the real estate business because in 1977, the world in New York City was coming to an end. Real estate, everything was coming to an end. And I didn't know any better. I was 24 years old, 20 or whatever I was. And I started buying real estate. And I said the worst case scenario was I'll open up another store if I can't find a tenant. And I put about $5 million into real estate from excess cash from the supermarket company. And I woke up one day, and that $5 million I put in 1977, by 1980, it was worth $100 million. So that's when I had another reality check. And then I started doing other things, whether it was aviation and more real estate.
7: John, I do want to talk to you about the aviation part because, I mean, at this point, your trajectory just seems to be on the way up. You are killing it at whatever you do, but not all of it worked out right. When you went into aviation with Capital Air in the 1980s, that ultimately did end up in bankruptcy. Did you learn anything from that?
9: Yes. I talked to my partner at that time. His name was Farhad. I said, Farhad, I said, it's time to sell. Why? Because you can't start the week with $10 million in the bank and end the week with $9 million. Sooner or later, you run out of money. And we sold it. We sold the airline. We kept the airplanes as collateral. And the people we sold it to end up blowing up too.
7: That's a tough experience, John. Make you cautious?
9: No, it teaches you lessons. You have to learn from every lesson. So we went to bankruptcy court and we got our airplanes back and we went to Canada and we found this other person, and we're not allowed to own a substantial amount of the Canadian company. And we started an airline in Canada called Nation Air. And they used all the airplanes that we gave them from Capital Air. And so we were in business in Canada, flying around. And then when I went to bankruptcy court, we found the trustee that had an oil company that was in bankruptcy. And I ended up buying the oil company.
7: Yeah, so, that was your next thing.
9: Well, we bought the company for nickels and dimes. I mean, $7.5 million plus whatever the debt was going to be. And I sat down with the creditors committee and they said to me, you know, because I was a grocery man. They said to me, Mr. Katsimatidis, what do you know about running an oil refinery and an oil company? And I shouldn't have joked around. I tell too many jokes sometimes. I said, well, you know, I sell olive oil and I sell, Mazola oil. What's the difference? Olive oil, Mazola oil, crude oil. They didn't laugh. They didn't laugh.
7: I think it's funny.
9: But you know, I started to run the company and I started to turn around because you know what it needs? Any company needs leadership.
7: Speaking of leadership, you ran for mayor of New York back in 2013. What did you learn from that experience?
9: Oh, I learned a lot, and I enjoyed running, and I came close to winning, but I wasn't really running in a fair fight because the person I was running against was a very fine fellow. The one thing I learned, and I try to teach politicians, is don't tell people how bad your opponent is. Tell people how good of a job you're going to do. And I ran as a Republican because my daughter married President Nixon's grandson, who's a Republican. Mm-hmm. So to have peace at the family table, I converted to be a Republican.
7: Justin, I wonder what your conversations with Donald Trump are like on immigration, because you're an immigrant yourself. So what are your thoughts on what's going on in the U.S. with deportations, ICE, the overall government policies?
9: I am an immigrant. And I will tell you, I was also vice chairman of the Ellis Island Foundation, where all the immigration came in. And Lee Iacocca, the famous Lee Iacocca, was honorary chairman. And we believe in immigration. We believe in people coming in because they want to work 80 hours a week and make a better family for themselves. That is immigration. We want more immigration. Here is where the European community went wrong, where President Obama and President Biden went wrong. They had migration. You don't want to be invaded by people that want to change your way of life.
7: Just when you say invasion, John, do you think your own family would have felt welcomed by language like that used in today's immigration debate?
9: Well, there's a difference. The migrants come in here and see what they could suck out of us versus the immigrants come here wanting to work hard and work their way up the ladder. So there's a difference between immigration and migration.
7: I wonder, when you look at America now, though, especially New York, do you think the same story that you have, that kind of American dream story where you could work 80 hours a week and you could get a return from that and become a wealthy person like yourself, do you think that's actually possible for a young immigrant kid starting with very little today?
9: Absolutely still possible. Absolutely. But there's going to be a big challenges over the next 5 years.
7: Few business questions before I let you go. I was going to ask you how the grocery business is doing.
9: I've been running it for 50 years. Sooner or later, I think it's better in somebody else's hands because I'm busy. I talk to President Trump a few times a week, and I want to make a difference in the world. Mm. And that's what I'm using the radio business and in the media business to do.
7: What about your acting career? You were in the Marty Supreme film. Maybe that's another branch that you can go off into next.
9: Well, I really enjoyed working opposite Timothy Chalamet. I know it's a tough business. I remember Josh Softee, the producer, made me do one of the takes 25 different times because he's a perfectionist.
7: 25, and wow.
9: But I learned, you know, but as a boss, as a CEO, I respected Josh Softee. You know why? Being a perfectionist and wanting to do the right thing, I would invest money with that guy versus somebody that wasn't a perfectionist.
7: Yeah, definitely. So do you have any of the Marty Supreme merch?
9: A zillion people must have seen me because every restaurant I go into, they don't say, oh, there's John, the successful grocery guy. They said, oh, there's John from Marty Supreme.
7: All the millions, billions you've made, and that's what you're known for.
9: Yes.
7: Well, John,
9: I want to say thank you because I got a doctor's appointment I got to go
7: John,
9: to.
7: Thank you so much, and get your doctor's appointment on time. Thanks for your time.
9: Bye-bye.
7: That's John Katsimatidis, and my thanks to him. Don't forget to search for other episodes of Founders from Business Daily wherever you get your BBC podcasts. You'll hear interviews with the world's first black female billionaire business owner, Janice Bryant-Howroyd, the makeup company founder, Charlotte Tilbury, and Nasty Gal's Sophia Amoruso. Leave us a review as well, if you can. It really makes a difference. Thanks for listening.

0: BBC World Service, and now history told by the people who were there. It's Witness History with me, Jane Wilkinson.
1: We'd like to introduce you to Washo. Washo is a very unusual chimpanzee.
0: This is the start of a 1974 TV documentary about a chimp called Washo, widely recognised to be the first non-human to learn a human language.
1: Her words are not in her voice, but in her hands. She's been taught sign language.
0: But this revolutionary American experiment faced scepticism. To explain, meet Roger Fouts, who was one of the team at the University of Reno in Nevada.
2: Well, at the time, there were a lot of people that had claimed chimps couldn't do it, that humans were the only animals capable of language. And this little chimp was proving them wrong.
0: The experiment had been set up in 1966 by psychology professors Alan and Trixie Gardner. Washo, a chimp born in West Africa, is then around 10 months old, and the Gardners are looking for a graduate assistant to join the project. Roger applies.
2: The interview was going very badly, and I think as a consolation prize, he said, well, Washo's on campus. We can go by and say hello. So we walked across campus, and I could see an adult human sitting on the grass, and then next to it looked like a small child in a sweatshirt. But when the child saw us, she started running to us quadrupedally, using her knuckles, and of course, this was Washo. And she jumped over the fence and directly into my arms and gave me a big hug. I needed a hug, I think, more than anything at that time.
0: And that hug gets Roger the job. One of four chimp companions. The thinking is simple. If Washo is to learn a language, she needs to be part of a nurturing family, just like a human child. So, living in a trailer in the gardener's backyard, that's exactly how she's treated. She wears clothes, eats meals in a high chair, uses a toothbrush, and is potty trained.
2: When I took it on, I thought I'd have a white lab coat because experimental psychology is very scientific. And instead, the vast majority of the 20 hours that I spent each week with Washo involved changing diapers, making her dinner, making lunch, putting her to bed, giving her a bath, and playing with her, and basically being like a big brother babysitting a little sister.
0: But this isn't the first time scientists have tried to train a chimp to communicate.
2: There have been attempts before. Keith and Kathy Hayes raised Vicky for 5 years, and they tried to teach her vocal speech.
3: Now, who am I? Papa? Say who this is. Papa? That's right.
2: And she learned mama, papa, cup, and up. But they didn't sound that way. She had a very heavy accent, largely voiceless.
0: The 1940s experiment was not seen as a success. So the Gardners take a different approach. Everyone around Washo has to use American Sign Language, to her and to each other.
2: You could make noise, but you could not use any vocal speech. You had to strictly use sign language. So a lot of it was just imitation. And she did learn, and with guidance, you could form the hands into the proper sign.
0: And this family setup seems to be working, as shown in the BBC Horizon documentary produced with the WGBH Foundation.
1: One of the first signs that the Gardeners taught Washo was indeed the sign for more.
2: And more is made by placing the tips of your fingers together with both hands and then touching them together in front of you. More.
1: Whenever she brought her hands together in an approximation of the sign, this would be reinforced with the appropriate response.
2: She used it for food and drink, of course, but she also used it for games. For example, if she liked a tickle game, you'd stop and she would say more, more.
1: Another of Washo's early signs was open.
2: Open is, say, when a box opened in front of you. You take your two hands, palms down, you touch the side, and you place them on the box, and then you lift them up and open them apart. Open.
1: Washo spontaneously transferred the sign open to jars, drawers, and even to turning on taps. The fact that Washo generalized these early signs, using them in different circumstances, is highly significant. It suggests that she truly understood the concepts.
0: After 18 months, Washo appears to have a vocabulary of 24 signs, including come, drink, eat, toothbrush, and one of her favorites, tickle.
2: Hug was another one, just simply taking your arms and embracing yourself. And she used hug not only when she wanted a hug, but also if you hurt yourself, she would sign hug if she thought you were in distress.
1: Here, Susan is pretending to be crying, and immediately Washoe rushes to her aid, signing, hug, hug.
0: And she also recognizes her own name.
2: Washoe is a W, so you hold up your three middle fingers and hold your little finger down with your thumb and then just flick your ears. And that's because she had very big ears, so the gardeners named her Washoe Big Ears.
0: But to make the official vocabulary list, Washoe has to be seen using the sign for at least 15 consecutive days. And there are lots of tests.
2: We had, for example, blind box tests where there'd be two of us there and one would sit so they couldn't see what was in the box and Washoe was sitting in front of the box and another person would lift off the cover and say, what do you see? It might be a doll or ball or a variety of objects. And then you would record her sign and the other person would also record what they saw too.
0: Later, there are double blind tests, when neither observers know what the picture is and can only see Washoe signing. By now, she's putting words together.
1: Here's an apple in a hat. The sign for apple is to rub your knuckles on your cheek, and Washoe signs apple in hat.
0: And her interests and tastes are developing. She loves looking at magazines, playing with dolls, checking out people's shoes, and pumpkin pudding.
2: Not only was she compassionate and caring, but she was also extremely strong-willed. One time, Washoe was on my back. She wasn't on a diaper, and she would sign you and then point in the direction where she wants you to carry her. We're riding along, and I heard her signing funny, press her finger on her nose and go, she would snort for funny. And I looked around, and I couldn't see what was odd or amusing until I felt a rather wet, warm sensation running down my back. That gives you an idea of chimpanzee humor.
0: But some skeptics are still not convinced that Washoe has language.
2: Academics do not like to have someone prove them wrong, especially if it's a little chimpanzee. And so some of them said it's all cueing. You're cueing her. And that's why the gardeners did the double blind tests. And I realized that what I've been taught about humans being special wasn't true at all, and that we're connected. We're all relatives.
0: After 4 years, the project ends. Washoe has learned around 150 signs. She moves with Roger to Oklahoma, and later to Central Washington University, where she lives with other chimps.
4: Roger, give me food. Ask politely. Please, please give me. Okay.
0: She dies in her 40s in 2007. Her vocabulary had reached nearly 400 words.
2: It was like losing a sister, quite literally. I mean, she really was my little sister. The whole family was distraught.
0: You were dressing up a chimpanzee in human clothes and treating the chimpanzee as a human. Is there anything that you feel on reflection is uncomfortable about that?
2: Looking back on it, we would never do a project like that again, especially because of what we know from Washoe. I cannot justify any use of chimpanzees in any fashion. What we should be doing is protecting them in their habitats and leaving them alone. So knowing what we know, knowing what Washoe taught me, it was wrong.
0: Dr. Roger Fouts, with his wife Debbie, founded the Chimpanzee and Human Communication Institute, a sanctuary where chimps could interact with humans only if they chose to do so. He was speaking to me, Jane Wilkinson, for Witness History.
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8: Good morning. Ukraine's president tells NPR about a threat from the White House. Stop attacking Russian oil refineries or we will stop sharing intelligence information. It's Morning Edition from NPR News. A cost of living adjustment for Social Security will likely keep up with inflation. I'm Michelle Martin.
9: And I'm Steve Inskeep. Raises for most workers are not keeping up with inflation. We learned this morning how much prices have been rising. Also, Cornell is banning frat parties for the rest of the year. And we welcome a fellow newscaster to this big broadcast. Michael Che co-hosts Weekend Update on Saturday Night Live. It's Wednesday, October 14th. This day in 1947, Chuck Yeager became the first person to travel faster than the speed of sound. The news is next.
10: Live from NPR News in Washington, I'm Dave Mattingly. The Vatican says doctors at a hospital in Rome have removed a cancerous growth from Pope Leo's right lung. As Megan Williams reports, the nodule was detected at an early stage and the procedure was described as successful.
11: The Vatican says tests confirmed the 71-year-old Pope has lung adenocarcinoma, the most common form of lung cancer. Surgeons at Rome's Gemelli Hospital removed the lower lobe of his right lung in what his lead surgeon described as an attempt to make the procedure curative. The minimally invasive operation lasted about 90 minutes, and the Vatican says there were no complications. Leo woke normally from the anesthetic and is resting in his hospital room. The cancer was discovered after a recent routine health check found a small growth on his lung. For NPR News, I'm Megan Williams in Rome.
10: At least six deaths are now reported along Mexico's Pacific coast from Hurricane Simon and the remnants of Tropical Storm Rachel. With the November midterm elections now less than 3 weeks away, President Trump will be taking part in more campaign rallies for Republican candidates today. The president is scheduled to be in Montana and Arizona. Yesterday, the president was in Alaska to rally support for Republican Senator Dan Sullivan. NPR's Tamara Keith says Trump's appearances in red states are being looked at positively by Democratic campaigns.
12: This is a midterm year with an unpopular president, and Republicans are playing defense in a whole lot of places that would have been considered safe seats even just a few months ago. Does that mean that Democrats are going to win all of these races? Probably not. But if Republicans are spending money on defense, they aren't spending money on offense. And the triage has really started to begin now.
10: That's NPR's Tamara Keith reporting. Federal regulators are fining Bank of America more than $1 billion for failing to prevent money laundering by its customers. NPR's Scott Horsley says it marks one of the largest penalties on record by the Treasury Department.
13: Banks are required to track and report financial transactions they suspect may be tied to illegal activity. The Treasury Department says B of A willfully ignored that requirement and allowed more than $5 billion worth of money to change hands without proper reporting over a seven-year period stretching back to 2018. Some of the suspicious moves showed signs of Chinese money laundering networks. Others had apparent ties to the southwest border. The bank also agreed to pay more than $11 million to settle apparent sanctions violations involving Iran, Russia, and other targets. The bank says in a statement it's committed billions of dollars and thousands of employees to improving its financial compliance. Scott Horsley, NPR News, Washington.
10: Wall Street futures are higher this morning. This is NPR News from Washington. Sales of existing homes in the U.S. rose 1.5% in September, but the National Association of Realtors says sales were down compared to the same month 1 year ago. NPR's Stephen Bisaha says higher mortgage rates are keeping many potential home buyers on the sidelines.
14: The only month slower for home sales in September was August, after making adjustments for seasons. The National Association of Realtors says this is not a supply issue. Homes available for sale are at their pre-COVID levels. Instead, it's about high mortgage rates. In September, the average for the 30-year fixed-rate mortgage rose past 6.8%. Since September, rates have only climbed. Last week, mortgage rates reached a near three-year high of 7.4%. It could go even higher if the Federal Reserve hikes its benchmark interest rate again in the coming months. Stephen Bisaha, NPR News, Birmingham, Alabama.
10: Freddie Mac says the average 30-year fixed-rate mortgage is averaging 7.4%. Major League Baseball's American League Championship Series is now tied at a game apiece between the Cleveland Guardians and the Tampa Bay Rays. Last night in Florida, the Rays beat Cleveland 3-1 to even the best-of-seven series. Game 3 is tomorrow night. Game 3 of the National League Championship Series is tonight in Los Angeles between the Dodgers and the Milwaukee Brewers. Milwaukee leads that series 2-0. The Dodgers have won the last two World Series. The winners of each of these series will advance to this year's Fall Classic. I'm Dave Mattingly, NPR News, in Washington.
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9: Edition from NPR News. I'm Steve Inskeep.
8: And I'm Michelle Martin. Good morning. Ukrainian President Volodymyr Zelensky tells NPR that the White House has threatened to cut off intelligence sharing with his country.
22: Did we get any messages that it can be stopped if, yes?
8: Yeah.
22: Yes, my generals told me that we have such risk.
9: Here's what's happening. President Trump wants Ukraine to stop long-range drone strikes on Russian oil refineries. He blames Ukraine for high fuel costs, and he has lifted sanctions on Russian diesel. Zelensky says Ukraine has not received intelligence on Russian ballistic missile strikes over the last two nights.
8: NPR's Ukraine correspondent Joanna Kakissa spoke to President Zelensky in Kyiv on Tuesday and is with us now to tell us more about it. Hello.
23: Hello, Michelle.
8: So what did Zelensky tell you about why intelligence sharing is so important for Ukraine right now?
23: Well, President Zelensky said Russian ballistic missiles are hard for Ukraine's air defense to shoot down, so his military relies on intelligence, both Ukrainian and foreign, for advance warning. We talked about an attack on Monday night. We both heard several big blasts.
22: And we had five ballistic missiles. The direction was Kyiv region.
8: Yeah.
22: Yes. They targeted mostly railway, and we didn't get the information.
23: You did not get the information?
22: No, we didn't get the information about ballistic missiles. This is really our weak place.
23: He said his military was told it was a technical glitch. I asked him if it was the U.S. that was withholding intel, and he did not want to elaborate, saying it was a sensitive matter. But he also said Ukraine has diversified its foreign intelligence sources after early 2025, when the Trump administration had paused sharing information with Kyiv.
22: We get from the United States very necessary information, but not only from the United States.
23: Now, Zelensky says every bit of intelligence is important to Ukraine because stopping ballistic missiles is a priority.
8: And what kind of damage
1: have they caused recently?
23: Well, Michelle, just in the past week or so, missiles have killed dozens of Ukrainians. Zelensky has said he visited the northern city of Priluki last week, where a missile killed more than 20 people in one apartment building. And he told me about this little girl wounded in the attack. Her dad was killed and she didn't know about it. As Zelensky visited the girl in the hospital, he recalled hugging her.
2: I said, "Can I do something for you?" "Yeah, bring back my father," because she was waiting.
3: She was waiting for her dad?
2: Yeah, and you can't tell her. She doesn't know that he was killed. And you can't lie. And it's very difficult for me because I always know what to answer. And I couldn't find the answer to this small girl.
23: Mm. He says he feels the loss in every attack.
1: And he's also a father himself.
23: Yes, right.
1: So I'm sure he saw himself in that. So President Trump claimed last week that Russia and Ukraine agreed to stop at least some attacks, in this case on energy sites. What happened with that?
23: Well, I did ask Zelensky how he found out about this quote-unquote energy truce.
22: Through social, like you.
23: Truth Social.
22: We are together ordinary people. President didn't call us. Yeah, yeah, but it's okay. I mean, this it doesn't matter what way between us.
23: Zelensky said he would observe this truce as long as Russia did the same. But 2 hours later, after Trump announced the energy ceasefire, Russia attacked a Ukrainian power plant, and the strikes have not stopped since.
1: That is NPR's Joanna Kakissis in Kyiv. Joanna, thanks for this interview.
23: You're welcome.
1: Pope Leo has lung cancer. The Vatican shared the diagnosis on Tuesday after the Pope had surgery at a hospital in Rome.
9: The Vatican says he spent a peaceful night recovering. They are promising to release more information about his condition later today.
1: All Things Considered host Scott Detrow is the co-author of a new biography of Pope Leo that came out last week, and he's been following up on this latest chapter in the pontiff's life story. Hi, Scott.
4: Good morning, Michelle.
1: So what do we know about the Pope's condition?
4: The operation lasted about 90 minutes, and doctors removed the lower lobe of Pope Leo's right lung. So the next step is waiting to see what the pathology tests reveal about the exact nature of the cancer. But we talked to several lung experts who say that from what the Vatican has said, they're actually optimistic. Dr. Vingupta from the University of Washington says that the course of action that doctors took does suggest that they did catch it early and that the cancer has not spread.
24: And so the fact that surgery was the first tool that they utilize is a really good sign because it suggests that they think this is early stage. It hasn't spread to, say, lymph nodes.
4: And again, still waiting for that pathology report. But he says that if that is the case, and if doctors monitor Leo regularly, there is a chance this really wouldn't affect his lifespan at all. Many people live without two full lungs, and one person who lived decades without them was actually Pope Francis. He had part of a lung removed at a young age.
1: So what comes next?
4: Leo's going to remain hospitalized for several days. His schedule has been cleared for at least a week. This can be a painful surgery to recover from in the short term. But doctors say within 2 weeks, patients are often back to normal routines in many ways. That matters to Leo because he has a major trip scheduled to South America, including Peru, where he spent about 20 years of his life in less than a month. And a Vatican official told me this surgery was actually purposely scheduled for now to give the Pope time to recover and still make the trip if he can. They won't make that decision until they get more data and see how he's doing, but it's still a possibility he goes.
1: So do we know whether Pope Leo ever smoked?
4: You know, obviously the big question when lung cancer is the diagnosis. I'll say I spent a year reporting on his life, talking to more than 100 people who know him well, looking at pictures from all ages of his life, and I got no indication that he ever smoked. He's a healthy guy. He's active. He still plays tennis once a week. But cancer does run in his family. His brother, Louis, is actually hospitalized right now. And Leo's mother, Mildred, died of cancer. She fought it for a long time. And reporting the book, we found a letter that the future Pope wrote to friends in 1984, several years before she died. He was living in the Rome at the time. And he wrote a friend, "My mother continues to undergo chemotherapy treatment. She's a tough lady and handles it all well, which makes it a little easier for me being so far from Chicago."
1: So, Scott, given all your reporting, do you have any sense of how Leo is reacting to this?
4: I've been talking to several of his friends who have been in touch with him, and they say he's as responsive as ever. He's in good spirits. He's writing back to their notes right away. One constant theme in his life, going back to his seminary years, is a real trust in God and acceptance that he is not in charge of what happens, good or bad, that it's part of a plan that God has. And you've seen Leo really lean into that in big positive moments in his life, like his election to Pope, but in a lot of challenging moments too. And I have to think that that is primarily how he is processing this news.
1: That is, all things considered, host Scott Detrow, who co-authored a new biography of Pope Leo. It's just out. It's called American Pope. Scott, thank you so much.
4: Thanks for having me.
1: President Trump has forced out his ambassador to Greece, Kimberly Guilfoyle. She is a prominent MAGA figure. She had a lengthy engagement to Trump's oldest son until the relationship ended.
9: Guilfoyle faced unflattering stories about trying to profit from her position. Now, the president and his family have profited in many ways during his second term. In this case, someone who was no longer on her way into the Trump family was accused of demanding money for herself, which she denies.
1: NPR's diplomatic correspondent Michelle Kellerman is following this story and is with us now to tell us more about it. Good morning, Michelle.
0: Good morning, Michelle.
1: So tell us what led to this removal.
0: Yeah, the Wall Street Journal has had a series of recent stories about Guilfoyle. There were lots of allegations of misconduct, including that she asked a Trump donor for $100,000 to pay off a credit card bill in exchange for, you know, using her contacts within the administration. Democrats on Capitol Hill started writing letters to Secretary of State Marco Rubio and calling for investigations. And this was happening at a time while Rubio was in Athens. And he sounded annoyed when reporters asked him about it last week. Take a listen.
6: We don't conduct these things on a press conference, on a tarmac in a foreign country, because you wrote a story or somebody else wrote a story because some source gave it to you. So get that out of your head, because that's never the way it's going to work with me. It's a game that's been played for a long time, but it's not a game we're going to play.
0: But fast forward to yesterday when President Trump called for Guilfoyle to resign, saying he didn't like what he was reading about her. He didn't even talk to her, and then she posted on X that her time as ambassador is coming to an end.
1: So is this the end of the story?
0: Not if Democrats have their way. Gregory Meeks, who's on the House Foreign Affairs Committee, says her resignation is not a substitute for accountability. He thinks that Congress and the Inspector General need to conduct more oversight into her conduct and potential abuse of taxpayer dollars. Serving as an ambassador is a position of public trust, he told NPR in a statement, not a business opportunity. I also talked to retired career diplomat Eric Rubin, who says this looks really bad for the U.S. Take a listen.
7: I think Europeans are snickering. I think there are people in Greece who are snickering, and that's not good for us. We should have somebody who's respected and who carries the weight of the position.
0: Guilfoyle says she worked tirelessly to advance Trump's America First agenda in Greece. She dismissed the allegations against her, saying she intends to vigorously defend her name, reputation, and integrity.
1: And what does this mean for the embassy?
0: Yeah, the State Department says there's an experienced deputy chief of mission who's ready to assume the role. That's happening in a lot of places around the world, Michelle, where President Trump has not even named an ambassador. He's named very few career diplomats, and that's something that Rubin is really worried about.
7: We've always had political appointees as ambassadors. We've always had some with no apparent qualifications. But from the historical trend, which included the first Trump administration, of having at least 60% or so of our ambassadors be career professionals, we're now down to about 5%.
0: Just a tiny fraction. And many embassies are run by, you know, the deputies, as I said. You know, all ambassadors, career and political, have to be vetted. They have to get through Senate confirmation. And that could get a lot tougher for Trump political appointees after all this news about Kimberly Guilfoyle.
1: NPR's Michelle Kellerman. Michelle, thank you.
0: Thank you.

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1: This is Bird Note. If the early bird gets the worm, then the early birder gets the birds, right? Morning is a great time for birding. Songbirds begin their chorus just before dawn, and many species start looking for food at first light. But not everyone is willing or able to get up at the crack of dawn. And that's okay. It's not the only time to experience birds. Singing often continues throughout the morning. And some species, like American robins, keep the show going until sunset. High noon is a great time to see daytime predators.

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5: I'm Steve Inskeep.
6: And I'm A. Martinez. Weekend Update has been a recurring segment on Saturday Night Live since the very beginning. So many greats have been behind that news desk. For the last 12 years, it's been Michael Che.
7: According to new data, the price of the American dream, which means owning a home, raising two kids, and sending them to college, has risen to over $5 million, making it harder and harder for men to start that secret second family.
6: When Che and his co-anchor Colin Jost write material for each other, it often winds up being water cooler talk for the rest of the week. He's got a new stand-up comedy special on Netflix. It's called Michael Che, Shot in Minnesota.
8: We went to Pride with him. He told me that gay people are just as discriminated against in this country as black people. I don't know if it's true, but if it is true, them handled it a lot better than normal. I had a blast at that Pride. I had so much fun. I didn't feel sorry for none of them, I'll be honest with you. I told them though, I was like, you want my sympathy, you gotta dial back that glitter. It's hard to feel sorry for on roller skates.
6: Hey, Michael.
9: Hi, how you doing?
6: So, Michael, it's obvious that you cannot curse on Saturday Night Live, which made me think that maybe you were pent up and saved all of your cursing for this special. Were you feeling that way?
9: No, I think this is kind of how I talk. It's it is pretty colorful, isn't it?
6: Do you think people do have a problem with it, especially when they know you only from Saturday Night Live?
9: You know, sometimes you'll see like a family will bring their children to the show. And
6: I think
9: about what I was listening to when I was 14, 15. I was watching George Carlin and Chris Rock. And I was watching Eddie Murphy as a child, like a very small child. So I turned out okay.
8: White people always try to threaten you with that. What if I called you the N-word? Like, I feel like you just did. Right? Like, what the? I don't care. I don't care what you say. The N-word only bothers me when I have to listen to white people. Like if a judge called me a in court, I'd be like, well, this is going to be a short trial.
6: Now, you talked about how hearing the N-word doesn't really bother you all that much. Why not? Why doesn't it bother you?
9: Well, it's not that it doesn't bother me. I think anything used as a weapon, if anybody, you could be swinging a pillow at me and it could, you know, it'll hurt that you're trying to hit me with a pillow. You know, it doesn't matter what it is. When I say it doesn't bother me, I mean it. I don't give it the power to ruin my day. You know, words have power. I don't want to, you know, pretend that I haven't been hurt by words, but a stranger's opinion about me or outlook on life isn't going to stop me as much as, you know, they may think it does.
6: Do you think that a black comedian has to weigh what it means to joke about the N-word in front of a largely white crowd?
9: Yeah, I do. That's why I try to offer an honest take of how I actually feel, because even if whether the crowd's white, the crowd is Netflix. The crowd's not just who's in that audience. The crowd is everybody, you know? So I try to just say how I feel because I can defend how I feel. I'm not representing all black people. It's just the Michael Che experience. I think as black people, we have to stop trying to represent all black people. We can only represent who we are. You know, my outlook

0: is different from somebody who's 75 and from Alabama. You kind of got to let Black people speak for themselves. And I think that's important. And I just try to be honest with how I feel with any audience. I don't care who they are.
1: Do you think that sometimes there is too much pressure for comedians of color to feel like they are carrying a torch every time they go on stage?
0: Yeah, but I think it's pressure that we put on ourselves. You know, I think sometimes we're trying to do too much. speak for yourself, you know, it's okay.
2: All my friends are like married and in relationships. Colin Jost, he's married to Scarlett Johansson. You. Yeah, you cheer, but I don't think you realize how that makes me feel. We have the exact same job.
1: You and Colin Jost are the longest serving Weekend Update anchors, by a lot, actually, although he beats you by 7 episodes. How long do you think you'll man the desk for? I mean, how long do you want to do it?
0: I don't know. I mean, it's something that we're enjoying now. I try not to think about the end when I'm enjoying the present, you know, like... Yeah. It's kind of like saying, you know, how long are you going to be with your wife or something? You know, it's just like, it's working out. I don't know. Like, I don't really think about that. You know, I'm from poverty. I'm from public housing. You know, I'm from generational ghetto legacy, you know? So, you know, we don't just give up good jobs because it's been too long, you know? So as long as I could continue to make work that I'm really proud of, and I feel like I'm useful at the show, and Lorne allows me to be there, and you know, I have no problem with staying.
1: But I'm wondering, Michael, would you ever anchor alone or with someone else, or is Colin your ride or die?
0: I would always, I like working with Colin. We just sort of have a really good chemistry, and it took us a really long time to even find that chemistry because we're never really on camera together. So, you know, oddly, we're sort of sitting right next to each other, but, you know, we work in a single. So it's hard to really find that dynamic and build that relationship for the audience. I enjoy it, you know, and Colin, you know, is obviously an actual friend. So if it ain't broke, don't break it, you know?
1: Yeah.
2: This is why they don't let me do sketches on Saturday Night Live.
1: That is comedian Michael Che. His new Netflix comedy special is called Shot in Minnesota. Michael, thanks.
0: Thank you, man. Appreciate it.

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3: Live from NPR News in Washington, I'm Dave Mattingly. Doctors at a hospital in Rome say they've successfully removed a cancerous growth from Pope Leo's right lung. The Vatican says the 71-year-old pontiff was in the operating room for 3 hours, and the procedure itself lasted about 90 minutes. Doctors say the nodule was caught at an early stage and was discovered during a routine medical checkup. President Trump's ambassador to Greece has resigned amid reports of misconduct. Kimberly Guilfoyle thanked the president for what she called the honor of a lifetime while saying she will defend herself. NPR's Michelle Kellerman has more.
4: President Trump says he didn't even talk to Guilfoyle, who was once engaged to his eldest son.
5: I didn't speak to her, no, but she will not be there. I didn't like what I read.
4: Guilfoyle faces numerous allegations, including that she urged a Trump donor to pay off a $100,000 credit card bill in exchange for access to the administration. She says she will vigorously defend her name and reputation. The ranking Democrat on the House Foreign Affairs Committee, Gregory Meeks, is calling for continued investigations, saying, quote, serving as a U.S. ambassador is a position of public trust, not a business opportunity. Michelle Kellerman, NPR News, the State Department.
3: Wall Street futures are higher this morning. This is NPR News from Washington. Florida's governor says Hurricane Isaias left 6 people dead in his state. Regan McCarthy with member station WFSU has more from Tallahassee.
6: Governor Ron DeSantis says most of the deaths came after the storm passed, but he says they're related to actions taken because of the storm's damage, including debris cleanup, misuse of a generator, a traffic crash at a stoplight that wasn't working, and delayed medical care.
7: The way Florida's typically done this is it's not just if the storm knocks over your house and somebody gets killed for that, that's count. They kind of link anything that's even a fallout from the storm.
6: DeSantis says the state is supporting debris cleanup efforts in many of the rural communities hit hard by the storm to help speed the recovery process. About a dozen distribution sites remain open where residents can access supplies, including water and shelf-stable meals. For NPR News, I'm Regan McCarthy in Tallahassee.
3: Isaias came ashore in the Florida Panhandle 5 days ago as a Category 2 hurricane. It was the first of this year's Atlantic hurricane season. Authorities along Mexico's Pacific coast say Hurricane Simon and the remnants of Tropical Storm Rachel have left at least 6 people dead there. That's because of heavy rains and flooding. Simon remains a Category 2 hurricane with top sustained winds of 105 miles per hour. I'm Dave Mattingly in Washington.
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11: This is Morning Edition from NPR News. I'm Michelle Martin.
12: And I'm Steve Inskeep. Nights are getting colder, but inflation is heating up. Not an ideal combination. And we have an update this morning on the cost of living. NPR's Scott Horsley is standing by for that and has a preview. Scott, good morning.
13: Good morning, Steve.
12: Okay, what we're getting at here is that energy prices are going up just as people need to use more energy. Are things getting any better according to the numbers from September?
13: Not really. If anything, inflation is getting worse. Consumer prices in August were up 3.4% from a year ago, and economist Brian Bethune of Boston College says today's report, covering the 12 months ending in September, is likely to show an even bigger cost of living increase.
14: It's not looking good. The main problem, of course, what everybody already knows, is gasoline prices, but also heating oil.
13: Heating oil is a close cousin to diesel fuel, and we know those prices have skyrocketed in recent months. Gas prices are up about $1.35 a gallon from where they were before the U.S. launched its war against Iran. And even if you strip out the wartime spike in energy prices, forecasters expect annual inflation in September was higher than it was the month before. Some of that is due to the artificial intelligence boom, which is raising prices for just about anything that has a memory chip in it. Apple, for example, just raised the price of its older model iPhones by about $100 a piece.
12: Wow, how are people keeping up?
13: Well, it's not easy. Average wages, for example, were up just 3% in the 12 months ending in September. So if prices were up more than 3.5%, as forecasters expect, the typical worker is actually losing ground. You can tighten your belt to some extent, but if you got to put gas in the car to get to work or get the kids to school, you don't have a whole lot of choices. Some people are draining savings accounts. Others are running off balance on their credit card. Bethune says it's no wonder that a lot of people feel frustrated with this economy.
14: People are kind of saying something isn't right with that. I'm working harder, I'm more productive, and this is not a square deal.
13: Now, today's inflation report's important because it's the last piece of the puzzle that's going to be used to calculate the cost of living adjustment that Social Security recipients will receive next year. And it's looking like those benefits are going to go up about 3.6%. Now, that's not a windfall. It's just enough to let people who depend on Social Security keep treading water.
12: Right.
13: But in this economy, just keeping your head above the rising waters of inflation is better than the average worker is able to do.
12: Okay, what's it going to take for those rising waters to recede a little bit?
13: It's hard to say. Every time inflation starts to cool off, we get hit with another supply shock. First, there was President Trump's tariffs last year, then the war with Iran, now another round of tariffs, the AI boom. Beth Hammack, who's the president of the Cleveland Federal Reserve Bank, worries that inflation is getting more entrenched. In a speech this week, Hammack talked about a Cleveland-area retailer she heard from who's raising prices not just to cover today's cost, but even higher cost in the future.
15: This could be a sign that an inflationary mindset is taking hold. When people expect higher prices, they make decisions with this in mind. It can become a self-fulfilling prophecy that makes it harder for monetary policy to bring inflation back down.
13: Fed policymakers fight that by raising interest rates. Right now, investors expect one more rate hike from the Fed this year, although probably not at the next Fed meeting, which is 2 weeks from today.
12: NPR's Scott Horsley is still coming to you for the same price. Scott, thanks so much.
13: You're welcome.
11: Cornell is banning fraternity parties through the end of the year. That's one of several changes the university is making to improve campus safety in response to an allegation that a young woman was raped, gang raped, at a frat house in 2024. The Faculty Senate is also scheduled to meet later today. On the agenda, beginning the process of voting no confidence in university leadership. NPR's Alyssa Nadworny is in Ithaca, New York, and she's here to tell us more about this. Good morning.
16: Good morning.
11: Okay, a ban on frat parties, but what else did the Cornell administration promise to do?
16: So Cornell agreed to hire staff to help students as they navigate reporting sexual misconduct. They also said they would hire criminal investigators, so those are independent of Cornell, that would look into allegations of sexual assault on campus. They're also going to add things like more bystander training. In the letter announcing these changes, Cornell President Michael Kotlikoff wrote that they were the first step towards systematic change. He pledged to address what he called deeply disturbing prevalence of alcohol and drug abuse on campus.
11: You know, like recognizing that there are different constituencies on every campus, like there's faculty, there's staff, there's students. Do people on campus think that's enough?
16: Well, I talked with a student who said the ban on frat parties felt more like good PR, a headline, than actual culture change. And professors I've talked with say that their trust is still broken. And the way that they're going to communicate that is by asking the faculty to vote no confidence. Today's meeting is going to begin that process. Anne Marie Brady, for example, is a member of the Faculty Senate who co-signed the motion.
17: There's a great sense of anger and I think also sadness. We have lost confidence in the administration to effectively address sexual assault and sexual harassment on campus.
16: Over the weekend, more than 200 faculty and staff signed a letter to students that said, "This administration does not speak for us." They say the university has failed to keep students safe and more change is needed.
11: Should the president be worried about his job?
16: So the faculty doesn't have the power to oust a president. Only the Board of Trustees can do that. They are also meeting later this week on campus here in Ithaca. Michelle, I've been asking this question to professors and students, like, should Kotlikoff step down or be let go? And removing the president was actually not one of the student group's demands. This is sophomore John Hartnett.
18: We don't want Kotlikoff to go down for the mishandling of Jane Doe's case and then someone to come in and mishandle another case the exact same way. We're focused on the institution changing in a way that sort of misconduct is structurally much less possible than it is now.
16: He said that the changes announced yesterday were kind of a half measure. You know, that said, I was at a protest yesterday where crowds were chanting, "Kotlikoff has got to go." I guess all this to say, Michelle, President Kotlikoff and his administration are under a lot of pressure. They've hired an outside investigator to look into what happened back in 2024. That's Sally Yates, who helped lead the U.S. Department of Justice during the Obama administration. And as you may recall, New York Governor Kathy Hochul has already appointed the state attorney general, Letitia James, as a special prosecutor to look into the case. I think the policy changes announced yesterday, including the ban on frat parties, really underscore just how much pressure the administration is under.
11: That is NPR's Alyssa Nadworny in Ithaca, New York. Alyssa, thanks so much.
16: You bet.
11: And I'd like to invite you to watch my new special report. It's called Going There, A Matter of Life and Death. I sat down with leading experts and folks who offered personal insights about the rising suicide rate among Black Americans. They also dispel some of the myths that can act as barriers to people getting the help they need for themselves, for friends, and loved ones. You can watch the full conversation on NPR's YouTube page. This is NPR News.
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12: Good morning, I'm Steve Inskeep. Somebody in Austin, Texas bought boxes at an estate sale and found something interesting in one of them. There was a canister marked M21, which is the name for a practice hand grenade. And apparently some of the other objects in the box were live hand grenades. The buyer called police, who had them safely removed. Here's hoping the buyer doesn't have a short fuse about the purchase. It's Morning Edition.
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11: This is Morning Edition from NPR News. I'm Michelle Martin.
12: And I'm Steve Inskeep. Party identification is way down in this country. Almost half of adults identify as political independents. But how many of them will vote for independence instead of a more moderate Democrat or Republican? Dozens of congressional candidates are trying to find that out. NPR political reporter Mahum Javed spoke with some of them.
21: If you saw Seth Haskin around Southwest Florida impeccably dressed as someone from the past, you might look again. Walking around Fort Myers, holding and sometimes ringing a vintage metal bell, Haskin would be
22: wearing a big puffy-sleeved linen shirt with a pretty taut 18th century waistcoat and breeches.
21: Haskin knows he draws attention, and he's trying to stand out, because he knows if people ask about his outfit, he can talk to them about something else as well, his run for Congress. Haskin is running as an independent in a ruby red district in Florida, so the outfit serves another purpose as well.
22: I wanted to invoke that idea of limited government, enlightenment values of what government is supposed to be type stuff, so, and founder's idea.
21: Haskin is one of almost 200 independent candidates running for Congress this year, and the odds aren't in their favor. Currently, there's only one independent in the House, California Congressman Kevin Kiley. He wasn't elected as an independent, but left the Republican Party after his district was redrawn to run in a more moderate seat. The uphill climb to Congress, though, hasn't stopped candidates like Sarah Zabel. She's an Air Force veteran running in a deep red district in Idaho. Zabel said when she spoke to her neighbors, she realized they felt just like she did, unrepresented by both the traditional parties.
23: I used to be Republican, but I'm one of the many people who does not recognize the principles of the party that I was part of in the current Republican Party.
21: Zabel is confident in her chances because she says voters are looking for a candidate like her.
23: With the parties having gone to such an extreme, the independents are the necessary relief for the American voter.
21: Even though most of the independent candidates don't have a strong chance of winning, there are places where they're more competitive. Bill Hill, a commercial fisherman, is running for Alaska's at-large congressional seat. He said Alaska is promising for candidates like him because
24: people who are registered Republicans often have progressive viewpoints as well, and even people who are registered Democrats may have more conservative viewpoints as well. Alaskans just don't toe a political line with every vote.
21: He's polling about 12 points behind Republican incumbent Nick Begich and also has an offer of support from the Democratic Congressional Campaign Committee. Hill has been an independent since he was 18, he says.
24: We continue to see neither party being able to deliver for the working people of Alaska and America, and they want something different. And independents can be a powerful voice that can start building coalitions that may not exist in Washington, D.C. at the moment.
21: Independent candidates are running for lots of different reasons, and they have very different approaches to being in office. Some said they would caucus with the traditional parties. Others said that was out of the question. But what brings them together is their belief in the power of the moderate middle. Maham Javed, NPR News.

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0: 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I'm Steve Inskeep.
7: And I'm Michelle Martin. Good morning. Some lawyers, accountants, and computer coders are worried that AI will take over their jobs. Factory workers in India are concerned, too. They've been training the AI robots that will replace them. NPR's Dia Hadid reports from Karur in southern India.
8: Women thump down aprons they're packaging into plastic as a radio warbles through their textile factory. Three men walk around, hand out GoPros to workers, including 40-year-old Shobha Kirubakaran. It's the third time, Kirubakaran says, she's been told to don a GoPro. But nobody's ever told her that it's recording her every hand gesture to train AI robots to do this job. Kirubakaran says she's worked here for 10 years, 6 days a week, 9 to 6, earns $90 a month. She says, I don't know how to do anything else. Scenes of workers wearing GoPros, recording themselves working, shook the Indian public in April after a video went viral of textile workers sitting in rows, all recording themselves as they process fabric.
9: This is not a sci-fi plot.
10: That is happening right now on factory floors across India.
9: Workers are training their own replacements.
8: That's from Upskill Abhi's YouTube channel and News 9 Live. And it appears India is emerging as one key place to record this kind of footage, and developers need millions of hours of it to train AI robots. Some workers are paid to hand over this data, but many others, like Kirubakaran, are just being ordered to do it.
11: We can just call it what it is, which is exploitation of labor.
8: Aftar Kapoor is the co-founder of the Aapti Institute. It studies the impact of technology on people. Labor experts worry about what it will mean for India if AI industrial robots take over workplaces here. Already, this country struggles to absorb the some 600 million people who make up India's workforce.
12: I see these factory jobs as not good jobs. If robots take them over, I don't necessarily shed tears for the job, but there is the question of what people are going to do.
8: Amit Basole is a professor of economics who looks at India's labor market. He says the government here is not equipped to handle the shockwaves of AI replacing workers.
12: We have a slow apparatus here. I'm not sure how well set up we are to do all that.
8: But others say AI robots are unlikely to be deployed at scale in India, in the near future at least, because they're expensive, power-sucking machines in a country where power, at least, is costly. This is Kapoor of the Aapti Institute.
11: We may be able to make the robots, but they're bloody expensive to run, as we have understood that humans are cheaper to run than robots are.
8: And yet AI robots are in the pipeline, even if they might not be deployed in India at first. On a Karur main street, music blares from a stalled rickshaw before a nondescript building. It's where ObjectWays houses some of its labs. Employee Rajesh Kumar Ramaswamy shows us another way robots are being trained to do industrial jobs. In a large room, young men with GoPro cameras strapped to their heads hold what look like grippy robot claws. One man uses the grippy claws to screw bottle lids off and on. The bottles are on a desk. There's big and small bottles, plastic, metallic. This is Ramaswamy.
13: Robot need to learn what is the water bottle.
8: It's to teach AI robots that all these different shapes are bottles, because what these men are doing is showing a robot how to see for itself, how to do this job using its own grippy hands. Ramaswamy compares teaching an AI robot to raising a baby.
13: The robot is like a child. It is a born child. So we need to teach which need to be done.
8: Back in the textile factory, Kannagi Periasamy is folding and packing aprons with a GoPro fastened to her head. She's one of the few folks here who've been told why she's wearing a headset. And she tells us she's teaching a robot to do her job. And she says she's certain that one day she'll be replaced. When that happens, she says, I'll go to my village and raise cows. Dee Hadid, NPR News, Karur, Tamil Nadu, India.
0: In Japan, convenience stores are an essential part of everyday life, much more than in the United States. But the industry is under pressure, and so one chain is going gaga. That's a play on words, as we're about to hear from NPR's Anthony Kuhn.
14: Family Mart is Japan's second largest convenience store chain after 7-Eleven. In a new ad, a worker enters a dark store. Everything is black and white except for the company's blue and green logo. The worker is wearing a leather uniform and platform shoes. Her name tag says Lady Gaga. To the techno beat of her song Killa, Gaga bops her way down rows of snacks and drinks. She works the cash register, mops the floors, and serves fried chicken, while android-like Gaga replicas stock the shelves. Why not work at Family Mart, she says in Japanese. The ad is not a sales pitch, it's a recruitment hook. Hiroake Watanabe is a retail analyst and convenience store expert.
15: For Japanese people, convenience stores are like air and water. They are indispensable.
14: Customers don't just buy food there, they also pay taxes, book tickets, and send packages. But working in a konbini, as they're known in Japan, means long hours, low pay, and like most industries in Japan, Watanabe says, they're facing a labor crunch.
15: It's not that the convenience store industry is in an immediate crisis right now. Rather, it is facing a gradual labor shortage.
14: So konbinis are increasingly using automated checkout kiosks and...
15: Since there is a shortage of young Japanese workers, people from places like Nepal and Vietnam are helping out.
14: Another innovation is their new dress code, which allows employees to layer their own clothes under Family Mart t-shirts and dye their hair any color. Watanabe says the Gaga ad signals to its increasingly diverse young workforce that they can rock their own styles on the job. In an interview accompanying her ad, Lady Gaga explains what she had in mind.
16: I was trying to find like the seriousness of going to work with the humor and the fun of Family Mart.
14: Gaga also gives a shout out to her Japanese fans and to Japanese culture.
16: I would say I love sushi, but also I really love traditional soba, but cold.
14: Watanabe says the Gaga ad is not just about sales or jobs. It's about making the brand stand out in an industry known more for fierce competition than funky style. Anthony Kuhn, NPR News.
0: It's Morning Edition from NPR News. I'm Steve Inskeep.
7: And I'm Michelle Martin.
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0: Good morning. President Trump forced out his ambassador to Greece, saying he didn't like what he was reading about her. That included allegations that she asked a donor for $100,000 to pay an Amex bill. It's Morning Edition from NPR News. Pope Leo has lung cancer and is recovering from surgery. I'm Steve Inskeep.
7: And I'm Michelle Martin. We hear from someone who wrote the book on Pope Leo. We mean that literally. NPR's Scott Detrow. What are Leo's friends saying about his recovery? Also, Elon Musk is spending more than $250 million to keep Republicans in power. How much will all that money impact the midterms? It is Wednesday, October 14th. 100 years ago today, we were introduced to the 100-acre wood as Winnie the Pooh was published. Oh, bother. News is next.
18: Live from NPR News in Washington, I'm Korva Coleman. Ukrainian President Volodymyr Zelensky says the White House has threatened to cut off U.S. intelligence sharing with his country. Zelensky spoke to NPR's Joanna Kakissis.
19: We talked about an attack on Monday night. We both heard several big blasts.
20: You did not get the information.
21: No, we didn't get the information about ballistic missiles. This is really our weak place.
19: He said his military was told it was a technical glitch. I asked him if it was the U.S. that was withholding intel, and he did not want to elaborate, saying it was a sensitive matter.
18: NPR's Joanna Kakissis reporting. President Trump says Taiwan will buy gas from an Alaska pipeline. He announced the deal yesterday during a campaign rally in Alaska. That's where he was supporting Republican candidates. NPR's Franco Ordonez reports.
22: President Trump took the stage in Wasilla, Alaska, urging supporters to help reelect Senator Dan Sullivan and other Republican candidates. The visit is part of a midterm sprint to pump up support for Republican candidates, many of whom, like Sullivan, are newly vulnerable. During the rally, Trump announced that Taiwan had agreed to purchase 30% of gas from the Alaska pipeline over the next 20 years, and he said Sullivan was key to the deal.
23: And I have to say that Dan Sullivan helped me get this done. Thank you, Dan.
22: The specific terms of the deal are not clear, but Trump says Taiwan would invest more than $4 billion in the project. Franco Ordonez, NPR News.
18: President Trump has spent the night in Las Vegas. Later today, he'll travel a little bit south to Bullhead City, Arizona, for another campaign rally. This evening, he goes to Kalispell, Montana, for another political event. Have you ever walked into a mall where a friendly salesperson approaches you with a free sample of skincare cream? Well, an NPR investigation has found that what follows can cost customers thousands. NPR's Monica Estavieva has more.
24: Mark Eckert discovered the charges after his mother's bank account overdrew.
25: What kind of a spa charges anyone $54,000?
24: Mary Eckert is one of the hundreds of customers NPR uncovered that had been hit with thousands of dollars in charges from beauty stores in malls for purchases that they say they never authorized, didn't want, and cannot return. The stores are independently owned, but they all sell skincare products distributed by the Mazzau Group. Based in California, the owner is from Israel. The federal government was looking into Israeli-owned skincare stores a decade ago for immigration violations. NPR found evidence that visa fraud is still happening in those stores today. Monika Vstatieva, NPR News.
18: You're listening to NPR News. The Treasury Department is fining the Bank of America $1.2 billion. It's for allegedly violating anti-money laundering and sanctions laws. Some of the alleged actions involve Chinese money laundering networks. Others involve alleged ties to Russia and Iran. The man convicted of orchestrating the murder of rap icon Tupac Shakur in 1996 has been sentenced to prison. Duane Davis's sentence is 40 years to life. Shakur's murder was unsolved for years until Davis wrote a book about it and gave interviews about his role in the shooting death. Pope Leo has been diagnosed with lung cancer. NPR's Lee Hale reports the diagnosis was confirmed after Leo underwent surgery in Rome.
2: The surgery wasn't a surprise. Pope Leo announced over the weekend that a nodule would be removed from his lung. But after the 90-minute operation, the Vatican provided an update and a diagnosis. Adenocarcinoma, the most common form of lung cancer. The medical team says part of the right lung was removed. At 71, Leo is young for a pope and exercises regularly. The Vatican has yet to announce any further treatments. Leo will spend the rest of the week resting at the hospital. His schedule has been cleared up of any public events until at least October 20th. Lee Hale, NPR News.
18: Weather forecasters say Hurricane Simon is moving north in the Pacific. It's aimed right at the lower tip of Baja California. It's expected to lose strength before making landfall. Mexico says storms have killed 6 people. This is NPR.
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4: Today we're going to have a chance of showers, partly sunny, otherwise in central and northern Pennsylvania. Highs in the mid to upper 70s in the central counties, upper 60s in the north. It'll be cloudy tonight with lows in the lower 50s in the central counties, lows in the mid 40s in the north. It's 6:07. Good morning.
0: It's Morning Edition from NPR News. I'm Steve Inskeep.
7: And I'm Michelle Martin. Good morning. President Trump has forced out his ambassador to Greece, Kimberly Guilfoyle. She is a prominent MAGA figure. She had a lengthy engagement to Trump's oldest son until the relationship ended.
0: Guilfoyle faced unflattering stories about trying to profit from her position. Now, the president and his family have profited in many ways during his second term. In this case, someone who was no longer on her way into the Trump family was accused of demanding money for herself, which she denies.
7: NPR's diplomatic correspondent Michelle Kellerman is following this story and is with us now to tell us more about it. Good morning, Michelle.
5: Good morning, Michelle.
7: So tell us what led to this removal.
5: So the Wall Street Journal had a series of recent stories about Guilfoyle, and there were many allegations of misconduct, including that she asked a Trump donor for $100,000 to pay off a credit card bill in exchange for using her contacts within the administration. Democrats on Capitol Hill started writing letters to Secretary of State Marco Rubio, calling for investigations. And this was happening while Rubio was in Athens. He sounded annoyed when reporters asked him about it last week, as you can hear.
10: We don't conduct these things on a press conference, on a tarmac in a foreign country, because you wrote a story or somebody else wrote a story because some source gave it to you. So get that out of your head, because that's never the way it's going to work with me. It's a game that's been played for a long time, but it's not a game we're going to play.
5: But fast forward to yesterday when President Trump called for her to resign, saying he didn't like what he was reading about her. He said he didn't even talk to Guilfoyle, who announced on X that her time as ambassador is coming to an end.
7: So is this the end of the story?
5: Not if Democrats have their way. Gregory Meeks, who's on the House Foreign Affairs Committee, says her resignation is not a substitute for accountability. He thinks that Congress and the Inspector General need to conduct more oversight into her conduct and potential abuse of taxpayer dollars. Serving as an ambassador is a position of public trust, he told NPR in a statement, not a business opportunity. I also talked to retired career diplomat Eric Rubin, who says this looks really bad for the U.S. Take a listen.
8: I think Europeans are snickering. I think there are people in Greece who are snickering, and that's not good for us. We should have somebody who's respected and who carries the weight of the position.
5: Guilfoyle says she worked tirelessly to advance Trump's America First agenda in Greece. She dismissed the allegations against her, saying she intends to vigorously defend her name, reputation, and integrity.
7: And what does this mean for the embassy?
5: Yeah, the State Department says there's an experienced deputy chief of mission who's ready to assume the role. That's happening in a lot of places around the world, Michelle, where President Trump has not even named an ambassador. He's named very few career diplomats, and that's something that Rubin is really worried about.
8: We've always had political appointees as ambassadors. We've always had some with no apparent qualifications. But from a historical trend, which included the first Trump administration of having at least 60% or so of our ambassadors be career professionals, we're now down to about 5%.
5: Just a tiny fraction. And many embassies are run by, you know, the deputies, as I said. You know, all ambassadors, career and political, have to be vetted. They have to get through Senate confirmation, and that could get a lot tougher for Trump political appointees after all this news about Kimberly Guilfoyle.
7: And NPR's Michelle Kellerman. Michelle, thank you.
5: Thank you.
0: Let's bring a lawyer on this. An ethics lawyer, Richard Painter, the top ethics lawyer for the White House during George W. Bush's second term. He later ran for office as a Democrat and now teaches corporate law at the University of Minnesota Law School. Mr. Painter, welcome back.
9: Well, thank you for having me.
0: Okay, I'm just going to ask it so you can answer it. What is the ethical issue with asking somebody to pay your $100,000 Amex bill?
9: Well, there's nothing wrong with getting a gift of $100,000 from someone who wants to give you money. But if you ask for that or anything else like that, you say you're going to do something in return as a United States ambassador to Greece or any other official position, that's called bribery.
0: Okay.
9: And that violates the bribery statute. It could be a crime, 18 United States Code, Section 201.
0: Although this has then raised a question for some people who follow the Trump administration. They wonder, how does this compare with all the other ways that people close to the administration seem to have tried to make money?
9: Well, that's the problem here, and that's why voters are so angry. We see that the president of the United States himself has made over $1 billion in cryptocurrency, even though 5 years ago he said that Bitcoin was a scam. We see foreign governments investing in the cryptocurrency ventures of the Trump family. The president is going into many business ventures that he never even thought about during his first term. 1,000 trades in stocks in the president's account. He's the first president in American history to have significant numbers of stock trades while he is in office with access to information about what the government's going to do. Now, he says that other people are doing the trading for him, but still, the voters don't buy this. The Truth Social is selling to institutional investors advance access to the president's post, which will include official business of the United States government. That could very well violate federal insider trading laws. The violations of the Emoluments Clause of the Constitution prohibiting foreign government money from going to any United States government official. And yet the president of the United States has ignored that. He did also in his first term, but it's gotten much, much worse in his second term. The list goes on and on. We did have some serious ethics issues during the Biden administration as well. This is not just about President Trump, but it is quite clear that this second Trump administration, in this administration, we've seen far more profiteering by the president and his family off public office. They even have a club in downtown Washington called the Executive Branch, where people pay large amounts of money to join the club and schmooze with the top leaders in the administration. This is pay to play.
0: I'm trying to figure out the difference here, though, because in this case, the president was concerned and seems to have forced a resignation. Is the difference simply that in all those other cases, it was Trump making the money or someone very close to him? And in this case, it was Kimberly Guilfoyle trying to get the money.
9: Well, that's one way to try to send the message to the voters a few weeks before the election that, well, we actually committed ethics. So find some sacrificial lamb and he'll go ahead and fire them. I mean, this is pretty blatant, I've got to say. You say, pay off my $100,000 Amex bill and I'll, you know, introduce you to everybody in the Trump administration. If that's what happened, and I know that's contested.
0: She's denied it, yeah.
9: She's denied it.
0: I want to ask one other thing in the minute that we have. There was this Supreme Court ruling that gave presidents broad immunity from prosecution even after they left office. And there are some distinctions. Your core constitutional functions you can't ever be prosecuted for. There might be some other cases where you could be prosecuted for. I'm just curious for your assessment as a lawyer, if hypothetically someone were to try to prosecute a former president for the kinds of acts you've just described, would the president be able to get out of it by saying, oh, no, that's my core constitutional duty to be doing those things?
9: Well, I'm sure the president could make that argument. And this is exactly what I warned against when I came out against that decision. And I warned the court in an amicus brief in that case that there could be severe ramifications if we gave the president immunity from criminal prosecution for his official acts. And yet that's what the court did in Trump versus
0: United. Do you think that these allegations are prosecutable offenses nevertheless?
9: They could be. If the president received a bribe, the receipt of a bribe itself is not an official act, is not within the scope of Trump versus the United States, but that case makes it very, very difficult to prosecute the president.
0: Got it. Mr. Painter, thanks so much. Really appreciate it.
9: Thank you.
0: Richard Painter was a top White House ethics lawyer in the George W. Bush administration. We'll note that NPR invited the State Department spokesperson to discuss the reporting on Kimberly Guilfoyle's alleged ethics violations, and he declined.
7: The man found guilty of orchestrating the 1996 murder of Tupac Shakur has been sentenced to at least 4 decades in prison. Steve Futterman reports from Las Vegas. California.
11: In 1996, Tupac Shakur was at the peak of his fame. A dominant figure in the music charts, his massive hit double album featured what remains his most well-known song, California Love. On September 7th, it all came to an end. Shakur was shot near the Las Vegas Strip in a gang revenge drive-by shooting.
12: All right, we are on record in State versus Davis, C-377.
11: Yesterday, 30 years later, the man found guilty in August, former Southern California gang leader Dwayne Davis, received a sentence of 40 years to life. Judge Carly Kearney also gave Davis a verbal dressing down.
12: You don't get to take a man from his family. You don't get to take his very life, his whole future from him, and just walk away from it. The world never forgot about him and his death, and neither did Las Vegas. It took us 30 years, but at this time, you are going to face justice for what you did on September 7th, 1996.
11: The judge could have sentenced Davis to life in prison, but this punishment may not be much different. Under Nevada law, the 63-year-old Davis would be more than 100 before he's eligible for parole. Prior to announcing the sentence, the court heard emotional victim impact statements from Shakur's family, including his sister, Sejua.
13: We lost something. The whole, our whole generation lost something huge.
11: She also talked about depression and suicide attempts.
13: I was the little sister that just wanted to be with my brother. I just wanted to be with my brother. I want to go. I want to go with you. I want to go. Why can't I go?
11: For 3 decades, Shakur's killing was one of the great unsolved murder mysteries. Even today, there is a small undercurrent of conspiracy theorists who continue to suggest others in the violent 1990s hip-hop movement were involved. For NPR News, I'm Steve Futterman in Las Vegas.

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1: 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I'm Michelle Martin.
2: And I'm Steve Inskeep. Good morning. We have an update on the White House's attempt to ban news organizations from the White House because President Trump doesn't like them. Last night, a federal judge ruled again that the president must let them into the White House for the foreseeable future. NPR's David Falkenflik is covering this case. David, good morning.
3: Good morning, Steve.
2: Okay, what kind of ruling is this?
3: Well, so the judge made a ruling like this that lasted for a period of weeks when he had a chance to think about this motion. This motion was for something called a preliminary injunction, which basically says, is there enough evidence to suggest that the plaintiffs, the people suing, that is CNN, MS Now, and Politico, could prevail at trial? This injunction, this ruling, stops the White House from being able to bar the 70-some journalists for these three outlets from the White House for the length of the case, that is, until it goes to the trial phase. So it's not final, but it gives us some real insight into the judge's thinking.
2: Okay, what is the judge's thinking?
3: Well, so the judge really didn't credit the Justice Department's arguments about national security, about concerns, about accuracy, about really anything, because President Trump had been so vocal about not liking the coverage of those three outlets. And in fact, that's what Theodore Boutros, the lawyer for the outlet, said was the best witness they had was the President of the United States and his own statements. Here's what Judge Timothy Kelly said in his ruling in part. He said, quote, "It's not hard to conclude that President Trump likely banned plaintiffs from the White House because he believes that their reporting is generally inaccurate and biased against him." And he found that the president, the administration, had essentially violated two forms of constitutionally protected free speech, or violated the free speech, that is, in two different ways. That's, of course, part of the First Amendment. He said essentially the White House was retaliating against these outlets for their coverage. And he said there was a due process violation. That is, they made their decision. They conveyed it pretty much instantaneously and put it in place over that weekend of mid-September. And son of a gun, they gave them no chance to appeal that until after it was always in place. He didn't say that national security doesn't matter. He said it wasn't really crediting it in this case.
2: Because Trump himself had been so blatant about his motives and so explicit about his motives. So where does
3: That's
2: the case
3: right.
2: go from here?
3: Well, you know, as I said, this suggests that CNN, MS Now, and Politico are very likely to prevail at trial. Officially, that's where it's headed. You know, oftentimes the parties tend to work this out at this point, save everybody the need for a trial. The White House didn't return my request for comment, but let's acknowledge the president often likes to keep going. He likes to tie the institutions that he has targeted up in court. It's expensive. It's complicating. It's distracting. And he doesn't like to yield to challenges to his authority. And we're seeing this play out in a variety of court cases that are happening, both involving the press, which the president is taking great aim at, and others that he's tangling with as well.
2: And we'll just note the White House did not immediately return NPR's request for comment. David, thanks so much.
3: You bet.
2: NPR's David Volkflik.
1: Here is something Elon Musk told Bloomberg News last year.
4: In terms of political spending, I'm going to do a lot less in the future.
1: That has not turned out to be true. The New York Times reports that since July, Musk has given $276 million to Republican groups. That is more than he spent on the 2024 election. A spokesman for Musk's super PAC confirmed the figures to the Associated Press, among other news outlets, but did not respond to NPR's request for comment. We called journalist Casey Michelle to put that kind of spending into context. He studies dark money and its influence at the progressive think tank, the Center for International Policy. Good morning, Casey.
5: Hey, good morning, Michelle.
1: So donations of more than a quarter of $1 billion in just a few months. What do we know about how Musk wants it spent?
5: Yeah, it's a great question, Michelle. This is something that Musk has been doing for the last few months, especially. There's been plenty of attention on some of the specific races that he has been donating to and supporting, including in places like Texas, where Senate candidate Ken Paxton is running for election. But we know that he has also been donating to nationwide races, races across the country, from Arizona to Iowa to Virginia and beyond. And it's very clear that he wants what he wanted in 2024. He wants to elect the kind of politicians that will pursue the kind of policies that he wants to see implemented, both for his own personal benefit, as well as for the benefit of the companies that are attached to him. This is on the regulatory side. This is on the investigative side. He certainly does not want to see any kind of investigations or increased regulations into any of his companies, which impact his bottom line. But again, it's a similar dynamic to what we have seen

0: in recent years from Musk, but this is at a scope and a scale that goes beyond even what we saw just in 2024.
1: Can you be more specific? I mean, are these Republicans straight down the line?
0: These are Republicans straight down the line, absolutely. Okay. So I think it's worth honing in on Texas in particular. Okay. Again, this is where Musk himself is based. Many of his companies are based down there. And he has really raced to the rescue, at least financially, for Ken Paxton, who had been struggling financially over the last few months. And Musk's actions really opened the floodgates for other donations to come to Paxton in particular. And of course, those two have a long relationship. And again, it gets back to what I mentioned just a moment ago, to kind of using this wealth to open the levers of power to shift the kinds of policies that would benefit Musk, his allies, his companies. And again, regardless of what any other kind of American constituencies or even American voters would necessarily want, it is taking a trend that had been years in the making to something that we've never seen before in terms of the level. And again, it's the mixing and the melding and the opening of all of these deepest pocketed donors, many of whom, including Musk by all appearances, are not breaking any laws in doing this. Okay. They are using the lay of the land to get what they want with their money to influence those policies.
1: Okay, so a spokesman for Musk's super PAC told The Times that America risks becoming a socialist country if Democrats win, and that is why he's spending all that money. What do you make of that framing?
0: Well, it's certainly rhetoric we have seen throughout American history when, again, those deepest pocketed donors and financiers are concerned about increased regulations and are concerned about investigations. This kind of canard of a socialist future, if they don't get what they want, if they're not allowed to use their deepest wealth for what exactly they want to see pursued, whether it's in Washington or Austin or elsewhere. This is a line of rhetoric we have certainly seen before.
1: Okay, 30 seconds left here. $276 million, $250 million is a lot of money, but put that into the bigger story. How much money overall is being poured into this election so far?
0: Oh, Michelle, we're talking about billions. We're talking about tens of billions potentially down the line as well. Again, if you go back 20 years, dark money expenditures, just a couple million dollars. You know, again, plenty of money. But right now, we're talking about at least $1 billion in just that 20-year span.
1: Okay, that is Casey Michel. His latest book is United States of Oligarchy. Casey, thank you.
0: Thanks, Michelle.
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2: Some schools are experimenting with artificial intelligence in the classroom, but educators don't yet know how to use it in a way that will help students, and there's little research or policy to guide them.
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0: Good morning. Thanks for joining us. We're on day three of our fundraising for this fall for newly independent, well, in collaboration with WHYY, WPSU.
1: Live from NPR News in Washington, I'm Dave Mattingly. Iranian-backed Houthi rebels and Saudi Arabia's forces continue to exchange fire. The Saudi Energy Ministry says a fire broke out at an Aramco administrative building in the eastern city of Dahran, targeted by the Houthis. That came after Saudi airstrikes hit fuel sites in areas of Yemen controlled by the rebels. At least 20 people have been killed over the past week by Houthi attacks on the airport in the Saudi capital of Riyadh. That airport remains closed. The Vatican says surgery to remove a cancerous growth on the Pope's right lung was successful. The 71-year-old pontiff is recovering at a hospital in Rome. With the November midterm elections now less than 3 weeks away, President Trump will be taking part in more campaign rallies for Republican candidates today. The president is scheduled to be in Montana and Arizona. Yesterday, the president was in Alaska to rally support for Republican Senator Dan Sullivan. NPR's Tamara Keith has more.
2: This is a midterm year with an unpopular president, and Republicans are playing defense in a whole lot of places that would have been considered safe seats even just a few months ago. Does that mean that Democrats are going to win all of these races? Probably not. But if Republicans are spending money on defense, they aren't spending money on offense. And the triage has really started to begin now.
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3: Stardate October 14th. Antares, the bright star at the heart of Scorpius, huddles quite close to the moon early this evening. They set not long after the sky gets dark, so there's not a lot of time to look for them. The moon is a thin crescent now, so it's night across most of the lunar disk. But on the bright sliver that's in daylight, you can still make out some of the dark lunar seas, vast plains of volcanic rock. They formed long ago when giant asteroids slammed into the moon. Molten rock bubbled up from below, then cooled and hardened. A recent study found evidence of an especially big impact 3.5 billion years ago. The hit would have been powerful enough to melt the surface across a wide area. Researchers discovered the evidence in a meteorite known as Northwest Africa 12593. It was found in Mali in 2017. It contains some tiny crystals that form only under extreme heat. The chemistry of the meteorite suggested the impact happened 3.5 billion years ago. A later impact shattered the lava plain, jumbling up the rocks. And a third impact blasted some of the fragments into space, including the one that fell to Earth. The initial impact happened at about the time of similar events on Earth and the asteroid Vesta. That suggests that the inner solar system was littered with many giant space rocks at the time. Cosmic missiles that sometimes smashed into Earth and the other large worlds. More tomorrow. Stardate is a production of the University of Texas McDonald Observatory. I'm Billy Henry.
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7: It's Morning Edition from NPR News. I'm Steve Inskeep.
8: And I'm Michelle Martin. Good morning. Pope Leo has lung cancer. The Vatican shared the diagnosis on Tuesday after the Pope had surgery at a hospital in Rome.
7: The Vatican says he spent a peaceful night recovering. They are promising to release more information about his condition later today.
8: All Things Considered host Scott Detrow is the co-author of a new biography of Pope Leo that came out last week, and he's been following up on this latest chapter in the pontiff's life story. Hi, Scott.
9: Good morning, Michelle.
8: So what do we know about the Pope's condition?
9: The operation lasted about 90 minutes, and doctors removed the lower lobe of Pope Leo's right lung. So the next step is waiting to see what the pathology tests reveal about the exact nature of the cancer. But we talked to several lung experts who say that from what the Vatican has said, they're actually optimistic. Dr. Vingupta from the University of Washington says that the course of action that doctors took does suggest that they did catch it early and that the cancer has not spread.
10: And so the fact that surgery was the first tool that they utilize is a really good sign, because it suggests that they think this is early stage. It hasn't spread to, say, lymph nodes.
9: And again, still waiting for that pathology report. But he says that if that is the case, and if doctors monitor Leo regularly, there is a chance this really wouldn't affect his lifespan at all. Many people live without two full lungs, and one person who lived decades without them was actually Pope Francis. He had part of a lung removed at a young age.
8: So what comes next?
9: Leo's going to remain hospitalized for several days. His schedule has been cleared for at least a week. This can be a painful surgery to recover from in the short term. But doctors say within 2 weeks, patients are often back to normal routines in many ways. That matters to Leo because he has a major trip scheduled to South America, including Peru, where he spent about 20 years of his life, in less than a month. And a Vatican official told me this surgery was actually purposely scheduled for now to give the Pope time to recover and still make the trip if he can. They won't make that decision until they get more data and see how he's doing, but it's still a possibility he goes.
8: So do we know whether Pope Leo ever smoked?
9: You know, obviously the big question when lung cancer is the diagnosis. I'll say I spent a year reporting on his life, talking to more than 100 people who know him well, looking at pictures from all ages of his life, and I got no indication that he ever smoked. He's a healthy guy. He's active. He still plays tennis once a week. But cancer does run in his family. His brother Louis is actually hospitalized right now, and Leo's mother Mildred died of cancer. She fought it for a long time. And in fact, reporting the book, we found a letter that the future Pope wrote to friends in 1984, which was several years before she died. He writes in the letter, "My mother continues to undergo chemotherapy treatments. She's a tough lady and handles it all well," which makes it a little easier for me being so far from Chicago.
8: So, Scott, given all your reporting, do you have any sense of how Leo is reacting to this?
9: I've been talking to several of his friends who have been in touch with him, and they say he's as responsive as ever. He's in good spirits. He's writing back to their notes right away. One constant theme in his life, going back to his seminary years, is a real trust in God and acceptance that he is not in charge of what happens, good or bad, that it's part of a plan that God has. And you've seen Leo really lean into that in big positive moments in his life, like his election to Pope, but in a lot of challenging moments too. And I have to think that that is primarily how he is processing this news.
8: That is All Things Considered host Scott Detrow, who co-authored a new biography of Pope Leo. It's just out. It's called American Pope. Scott, thank you so much.
9: Thanks for having me.
7: Let's get a doctor's opinion on this. Dr. Otis Brawley, who's an oncologist at the Kimmel Center at Johns Hopkins University and who served as chief medical and scientific officer at the American Cancer Society for more than a decade. Dr. Brawley, good morning.
11: Good morning.
7: Okay, what do we need to know about adenocarcinoma?
11: Adenocarcinoma is one of the types of lung cancer. It happens to be the most common type of lung cancer in non-smokers. Many people associate lung cancer with smoking, but the truth is about 20% of people who get lung cancer nowadays get an adenocarcinoma, and they are non-smokers.
7: That is useful to know. And I'm thinking of something else that I've heard about lung cancer, that it tends to be fatal more often than not, that it's a highly fatal form of lung cancer. But in this specific case, are we talking about something more survivable?
11: Yeah, lung cancer has changed. We've gotten much better in treating and detecting it. And someone who has a very small lesion, and we're very fortunate that the Holy Father has been very transparent. Someone who has a very small lesion that's surgically removed, if the nodes which are being assessed right now turn out to be negative, we would expect that he's going to do very well without any further treatment, just occasional observation with CT scan, but he's likely not to need chemotherapy or immunotherapy or radiation therapy.
7: Oh, that's great. And maybe that helps to explain why it would be that removing part of the lung, which sounds pretty severe, is actually a good sign?
11: Yeah, it is a good sign. It means that, number one, he's very healthy and he can tolerate it. You know, we can live for a very long time with some of our lung removed if we're in good shape to begin with.
7: Let's talk about that. We've heard about the Pope being a tennis player, being active, being engaged with things, but also 71 years old. What is the risk for someone who's in their 70s here?
11: The risk is higher for someone in their 70s versus someone in their 50s, and it's higher for someone in their 50s versus their 30s. The most important thing to me is, are they aerobic? Can they walk up 3 or 4 flights of stairs without being winded? Do they do regular exercises? Apparently the Pope does. Those are all good things.
7: It sounds like the Pope is thinking about keeping this plan to travel overseas to Peru in a few weeks, granting you have not diagnosed this particular patient, but does that sound like a good idea?
11: I think he can do it.
7: Really?
11: I really think he can do it.
7: Go on. Why?
11: You know, my impression is that this was a very small surgery that was done it was done more through a scoping procedure. It's not a huge incision. My anticipation is people who have this, I've not seen the Pope, obviously, but people who have this type of procedure who are in good physical shape very frequently are back to normal in 7 to 10 days.
7: What are the lessons, if any, for the rest of us in this?
11: Just that we should, well, number one lesson is always don't smoke. I don't think the Pope here did, but the most common cause of lung cancer still is smoking. If someone does get a chest x-ray or a CT scan and they happen to find something that's abnormal, follow up on it. Very frequently, people will get a chest x-ray for some reason and the radiologist will note there's a small lesion there, and then these people don't follow up on it.
7: So follow up on danger signs and get early intervention.
11: That's right.
7: Dr. Otis Brawley is an oncologist at Johns Hopkins. Thanks so much.
11: Thank you.

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1: This is Bird Note. If the early bird gets the worm, then the early birder gets the birds, right? Morning is a great time for birding. Songbirds begin their chorus just before dawn, and many species start looking for food at first light. But not everyone is willing or able to get up at the crack of dawn. And that's okay. It's not the only time to experience birds. Singing often continues throughout the morning. And some species, like American robins, keep the show going until sunset. High noon is a great time to see daytime predators like hawks on the hunt for small mammals. Or cormorants in the water diving for fish. As sunset draws near, watch for birds that become active in the twilight, like common nighthawks sweeping the sky for insects. And if you're a night owl, well, look and listen for real owls. They're wide awake at midnight. So if you miss the sunrise, don't worry. The day is long, and birds are all around us. For Bird Note, I'm Jonice Franklin.
2: 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Can a 12-year-old boy prove those memories carry on to their children? Caterpillar Roadshow. That's on the next
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4: Good morning, I'm Michelle Martin. Rice farmers all face a common issue, the husk. Before harvesting, the rice husk protects the grain inside. Afterwards, it's just waste, and it can be hard to get rid of. Some farmers resort to burning it, but now one person's trash is another person's house. Contractors have started using it as construction material. The husks can absorb moisture and resist fire better than wood, and with more than 300 billion pounds of it produced each year, the husks are never in short supply. It's Morning Edition.
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0: It's Morning Edition from NPR News. I'm Steve Inskeep.
4: And I'm Michelle Martin. One of the many surprising places President Trump is campaigning in the final weeks of the election is Kansas. He plans to hold a rally there on Monday. NPR's Stephen Fowler is in Dodge City, Kansas, to explain the party's closing message. Good morning, Stephen.
6: Good morning.
4: So it's a tough environment for Republicans nationally. How are candidates navigating that in Kansas, where you are? Because Trump won there by more than 16 points.
6: I spent the day yesterday on the first legs of the Kansas Republican Party's bus tour across the state with local officials and candidates like the governor nominee Ty Masterson, who is leading in many polls. Kansas has a Republican supermajority in the state legislature, Republican statewide elected officials, but for the last 8 years has had a Democratic governor. So while Republicans in other states may have to deal with Trump's shadow hanging over their campaigns, in Kansas at least, there's a lot of focus on taking back the governor's office and offering up a contrast to Democrats. There is talk of affordability and high energy prices, but not because of national policies or even arguing that Trump is working on it. Secretary of State nominee Pat Proctor said voters get it.
7: When they hear us talk and they look at what we actually do, we're just closer to where they want Kansas to be.
6: I mean, on the bus tour, people just kept reiterating that Kansas is a state that is mainly Republican, that votes mainly for Republicans and needs to once again vote Republican, especially for governor.
4: Okay, but what about, let's talk about that Senate race. I mean, how are Democrats framing the Senate race against the incumbent Republican Roger Marshall?
6: It really wasn't on a lot of people's radar until the last few weeks or so. There was this debate last month at the state fair that kicked off just a string of bad headlines for Marshall, who was kind of caught flat-footed by the political environment that is very anti-incumbent. His opponent, Adam Hamilton, who calls himself an independent-minded Democrat, he's a Methodist pastor and has really leaned into how many conservatives back his campaign. He told me earlier this week that Republicans keep telling him this.
8: You represent our values. You represent the character we're looking for in somebody in leadership. And we know you're going to fight for both Republicans and Democrats. And they're exactly right.
6: Just to put a finer point on it here, Trump won Kansas by about 16 points in 2024. The combination of bad vibes for Republicans and Hamilton's strong campaign has led both parties to invest tens of millions of dollars in the state in just the last few weeks, and is now one of Trump's final stops on his midterm swing that probably wasn't on his bingo card either.
9: Okay, so there's potential in Kansas for a Republican to flip the governor's mansion, but for a Democrat to flip a Senate seat, does that sound right? Is that dynamic unique to Kansas?
6: Well, Kansas is the most likely state where election forecasters say it's possible for the governor's race to flip from a Democrat to a Republican, so it is unique in that sense. But there are actually closer to 10 states right now where polls suggest it's possible voters could pick one party to represent them in the Senate and another to govern the state, what's called split-ticket voting. Many of them are in longtime Republican trifectas, places like Ohio, Iowa, and Texas. That's where you're seeing dissatisfaction with national Republicans trickle down to how people feel about state and local Republicans. So again, I do think this broader trend we talked about people feeling anti-incumbent and anti the party in power, that's a sentiment that is worth watching in these final weeks of the midterms.
9: That is NPR's Stephen Fowler. He's in Dodge City, Kansas. Stephen, thank you.
6: Thank you.

0: This is Morning Edition from NPR News. I'm Michelle Martin.
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2: We've got Marketplace Morning Report coming up in just a moment. Partly sunny skies in central Pennsylvania today with the possibility of afternoon showers. Highs in the upper 70s. Cloudy in the northern counties. Afternoon showers are likely today. Highs in the upper 60s. 68 degrees in Altoona. 62 in Bradford. 63 in Dubois. 65 in Huntington and Asheville.
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8: From Marketplace in Washington, I'm Kimberly Adams. Open enrollment for Medicare starts tomorrow. Seniors will have until early December to sign up for a traditional Medicare plan or a Medicare Advantage plan through a private insurance company. But many with Advantage plans have no choice but to pick a new one because some major insurers are dropping plans. Marketplace's Samantha Fields reports.
10: More than half of people on Medicare have an Advantage plan through a private insurance company. In recent weeks, many have received notices telling them their current plan isn't being offered in 2027, and they'll have to pick a new one.
11: It happens every year to some extent.
10: But Jeannie Fugelston-Bennick at the health policy nonprofit KFF says it is becoming more common.
11: We have seen last year and this year that there has been somewhat more disruption in the Medicare Advantage market.
10: She says that's largely because of recent policy changes at the federal level, reducing how much private insurers get reimbursed for Medicare Advantage. On top of that, Vivian Ho at Rice University and Baylor College of Medicine says healthcare costs are rising and seniors are using more medical care these days.
12: For insurers, it's less profits for them, so they're less excited about being in this market.
10: People who live in cities or in the suburbs will likely still have plenty of Medicare Advantage options to choose from, Ho says, even if their current plan is going away.
12: The seniors who are living in smaller rural areas are going to be the ones who are going to have the hardest time finding a Medicare Advantage plan.
10: Some will have no option but to go with a traditional Medicare plan through the federal government, which Ho says can end up being more expensive. I'm Samantha Fields for Marketplace.
8: Let's do the numbers. Dow, S&P, and NASDAQ futures are mixed in the negative one-tenths to positive three-tenths percent range, with the Dow future up 172 points. Later this morning, we'll get fresh inflation data for the month of September. Economists expect that the consumer price index will have gone up another six-tenths of a percent last month.
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8: The growing popularity of sports gambling has come with financial health concerns. A recent UCLA study finds that easier betting access harms consumers by increasing debt. The nonprofit newsroom ProPublica gave one of its reporters some money to test the guardrails on some betting apps. Jake Pearson wrote about his experience. His story is, "I deliberately bet like a problem gambler. DraftKings made me a VIP." Jake joins me now for more. Good morning.
1: Hey, good morning. Thanks for having me.
8: How much were you betting? And I guess more importantly, how much were you losing?
1: I'll give you all the figures. So net loss to the company was $10,700. I had $22,000 on my disposal for this experiment, and there were upswings and downswings. But something I learned over the course of doing this reporting from my experts, it's not just about the net loss. It's the pattern of the bets. So for example, I would often do what's called loss chasing. So when I would lose on a game, I would chase that loss with more bets at bigger amounts at longer odds to try and sort of recuperate what I just sunk. I would do other things. There's something called micro betting, which is just placing a distinct, discrete wager on an event in a game. So like, what's the next pitch at a baseball game going to be? Who's going to win the next point in a tennis match? And that is really fast action. And one of my experts likened it to sort of the nearest thing in sports betting, online sports betting, to a slot machine. It is that quick. And slots are obviously widely known to be one of the most addictive form of gambling.
8: And I have to imagine if your experts know that these are signs of problematic gambling, so do the sports books.
1: Yeah, so there's this inherent tension in the business, right? Because the sports books, DraftKings, FanDuel, they all have what's called a responsible gaming program. They're series of tools that they can offer a bettor to make sure that they're not spiraling out of control. And they also will, from time to time, sort of prompt you with pop-ups in the app if they're noticing certain behaviors. I would purposefully be doing things to see if those warnings would pop up, and then also how easy they were to dismiss. But sometimes the next day or even hours later, I would get a promotion to do micro betting and be eligible for a boost. So at the same time that the algorithm seems to be flagging correctly that something's not right about my behavior, the company is incentivizing me to keep doing the very thing that prompted the alert.
8: What did these sports books have to say when you brought them your reporting and raised the concerns that came up?
1: DraftKings put their chief responsible gaming officer, Lori Kalani, on the phone, and we had a, I thought, very productive interview. And her response was that, you know, I was in the system. Over the course of my betting, by their count, I got 32 different responsible gaming notices, either by email or in my app. I counted 14 sort of in-app pop-ups over the course of my 70-plus days betting. Her position was that those were appropriate for the behaviors that I was demonstrating. Here's the other thing. I mean, I asked them, do you ever cut somebody off? And she said, we do it all the time. And then I asked how often, and she said, we do it all the time. And then I asked a third time, I sort of pressed again. And a spokesperson said they'd see whether or not they could provide me those numbers and followed up to say that they don't disclose that. And my takeaway was that the responsible gaming prompts that I got were sort of no match for the promotions and the design, the user design that was sort of urging me to keep going all the time.
8: Jake Pearson is a reporter at ProPublica. Thank you so much.
1: Thanks for having me.
8: In Washington, I'm Kimberly Adams with the Marketplace Morning Report from APM American Public Media.
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14: Good morning. Ukraine's president tells NPR about a threat from the White House. Stop attacking Russian oil refineries or we will stop sharing intelligence information. It's Morning Edition from NPR News. A cost of living adjustment for Social Security will likely keep up with inflation. I'm Michelle Martin.
15: And I'm Steve Inskeep. Raises for most workers are not keeping up with inflation. We learned this morning how much prices have been rising. Also, Cornell is banning frat parties for the rest of the year. And we welcome a fellow newscaster to this big broadcast. Michael Che co-hosts Weekend Update on Saturday Night Live. It's Wednesday, October 14th. This day in 1947, Chuck Yeager became the first person to travel faster than the speed of sound. The news is next.
16: Live from NPR News in Washington, I'm Corva Coleman. President Trump has forced the U.S. ambassador to Greece to step down. She's a leading figure in the MAGA movement. Kimberly Guilfoyle was previously engaged to be married to Donald Trump Jr. before their relationship ended. NPR's Michelle Kellerman says Guilfoyle resigned after published stories about her surfaced, alleging improper conduct.
17: The Wall Street Journal has had a series of recent stories about Guilfoyle. There were lots of allegations of misconduct, including that she asked a Trump donor for $100,000 to pay off a credit card bill in exchange for, you know, using her contacts within the administration.
16: NPR's Michelle Kellerman reporting. Guilfoyle says she will vigorously defend her name and reputation. Officials in Saudi Arabia say a building owned by the state-owned oil company Aramco was attacked last night and it caught fire. This happened after Saudi Arabia fired into neighboring Yemen, targeting fuel sites in areas controlled by Yemen's Houthi rebels. NPR's Aya Batraoui reports.
18: The Saudi Energy Ministry says an Aramco administrative building was targeted in the eastern city of Dhahran, sparking a fire. It gave no further details. Saudi Arabia's defense ministry, meanwhile, says it's intercepted a number of Houthi missiles and drones targeting various cities over the past 24 hours. It comes as Saudi fighter jets targeted Houthi-controlled fuel sites in Yemen on Tuesday. Saudi Arabia says it targeted these sites because they're used to support Houthi military operations against the kingdom. The Houthis, who are backed by Iran, say they too are attacking Saudi energy sites because they fuel the kingdom's attacks on Yemen. The Houthis have also targeted Saudi airports, killing 20 people last week. President Trump wrote online the Houthis are, quote, behaving very badly and trying to drive up oil prices ahead of U.S. midterm elections. Aya Batraoui, NPR News, Dubai.
16: Cornell University has suspended parties at fraternity houses for the rest of the academic year. That's among other changes in response to a student's allegations of gang rape 2 years ago. NPR's Alyssa Nadworny reports.
19: The university announced a number of changes to strengthen campus safety and better support sexual assault survivors. In addition to banning all parties and social events at fraternity houses, the Ivy League school will also hire staff to help students navigate reporting sexual misconduct and will hire criminal investigators independent of Cornell to investigate allegations of sexual assault on campus. In a letter to the campus, the school's president, Michael Kotlikoff, writes, quote, Cornell must be a place where safety is not an open question. The changes come amid continued frustration and protests from students and faculty on the handling of Jane Doe's 2024 case. Alyssa Nadworny, NPR News, Ithaca, New York.
16: The government releases its latest report on consumer prices this morning. Economists are watching rising energy prices. This is NPR.
20: 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When two ex-lovers start solving murders together, Every clue brings them closer. 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
0: For WPSU News, I'm Sally Sherman. Penn State is ending the use of Flock security cameras on campus. As WPSU's Ann Danahy reports, a university administrator said during a faculty meeting yesterday that it is not renewing an agreement with Flock.
21: Penn State had been piloting the use of Flock license plate readers on the University Park campus. Sarah Thorndike is the university's chief financial officer. In response to a question, Thorndike said the use of Flock cameras is ending.
22: After reviewing the cost of the system, the return on investment, and the operational value, police and public safety has determined that we're not renewing the contract that has expired.
21: She said the cameras are currently being removed from campus.
22: We will continue to research and assess tools that may provide similar data for us, but we are not renewing that Flock agreement.
21: Flock cameras are reportedly in more than 6,000 communities in 49 states. Supporters say the automatic license plate readers assist with law enforcement and safety. But critics say the data could be hacked or used improperly, and the cameras are an invasion of privacy. I'm Ann Danahy, WPSU.
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23: And I am Jessica Peters here with Rob Butler this morning. 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And we're excited to say we have a challenge in effect this morning. 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And while you're there, you can look at the thank you gifts that are available during the drive. Lots of WPSU branded items that you could take advantage of. And I believe we already have our first gift of the morning. We do. We want to say a very special thank you to Fred and Heather Vigent, currently of Carlisle, but soon to be of State College. Fred is WPSU's newly named general manager. We are very excited to have you here, awesome. Fred. And Heather, welcome, and thank you for your gift of support. You can join Fred and Heather, as well as the 220-some people who have also made gifts already this drive, whenever you call 800-245-9779. And thanks.
15: It's Morning Edition from NPR News. I'm Steve Inskeep.
14: And I'm Michelle Martin. Good morning. Ukrainian President Volodymyr Zelensky tells NPR that the White House has threatened to cut off intelligence sharing with his country.
24: Did we get any messages that it can be stopped if yes?
14: Yeah.
24: Yes, my generals told me that we have such risk.
15: Here's what's happening. President Trump wants Ukraine to stop long-range drone strikes on Russian oil refineries. He blames Ukraine for high fuel costs, and he has lifted sanctions on Russian diesel. Zelensky says Ukraine has not received intelligence on Russian ballistic missile strikes over the last two nights.
14: NPR's Ukraine correspondent Joanna Kakissa spoke to President Zelensky in Kyiv on Tuesday and is with us now to tell us more about it. Hello.
25: Hello, Michelle.
14: So what did Zelensky tell you about why intelligence sharing is so important for Ukraine right now?
25: Well, President Zelensky said Russian ballistic missiles are hard for Ukraine's air defense to shoot down, so his military relies on intelligence, both Ukrainian and foreign, for advance warning. We talked about an attack on Monday night. We both heard several big blasts.
24: And we had five ballistic missiles. The direction was Kyiv region.
14: Yeah.
24: Yes. They targeted mostly railway, and we didn't get the information.
14: You did not get the information.
24: No, we didn't get the information about ballistic missiles. This is really our weak place.
25: He said his military was told it was a technical glitch. I asked him if it was the U.S. that was withholding intel, and he did not want to elaborate, saying it was a sensitive matter. But he also said Ukraine has diversified its foreign intelligence sources after early 2025, when the Trump administration had paused sharing information with Kyiv.
24: We get from the United States very necessary information, but not only from the United States.
25: Now, Zelensky says every bit of intelligence is important to Ukraine because stopping ballistic missiles is a priority.
3: And what kind of damage have they caused recently?
25: Well, Michelle, just in the past week or so, missiles have killed dozens of Ukrainians. Zelensky said he visited the northern city of Priluki last week, where a missile killed more than 20 people in one apartment building. And he told me about this little girl wounded in the attack. Her dad was killed and she didn't know about it. As Zelensky visited the girl in the hospital, he recalled hugging her.
24: I said, "Can I do something for you?" "Yeah, bring back my father," because she was waiting.
4: She was waiting for her dad?
24: Yeah, and you can't tell her. She doesn't know that he was killed. And you can't lie. And it's very difficult for me because I always know what to answer. And I couldn't find the answer to this small girl. Mm-hmm.
25: He says he feels the loss in every attack.
3: And he's also a father himself.
25: Yes, right.
3: So I'm sure he saw himself in that. So President Trump claimed last week that Russia and Ukraine agreed to stop at least some attacks, in this case on energy sites. What happened with that?
25: Well, I did ask Zelensky how he found out about this quote-unquote energy truce.
24: Through social, like you.
4: Truth Social.
24: We are together ordinary people. President didn't call us. Yeah, but it's okay. I mean, it doesn't matter what way between us.
25: Zelensky said he would observe this truce as long as Russia did the same. But 2 hours later, after Trump announced the energy ceasefire, Russia attacked a Ukrainian power plant, and the strikes have not stopped since.
3: That is NPR's Joanna Kakissis in Kyiv. Joanna, thanks for this interview.
25: You're welcome.
15: Richard Haass has been listening with us to Joanna's interview with Ukraine's president. Richard is president emeritus of the Council on Foreign Relations and was a principal advisor to the Secretary of State during the George W. Bush administration. Mr. Haass, welcome back.
5: Good to be with you, Steve.
15: What do you make of that revelation that the U.S. at least seems to have blocked some intelligence sharing with Ukraine?
5: What I make of it is it's all too consistent with the pattern of U.S. foreign policy towards this war over the last year and a half. We have consistently done things for Russia, and we have consistently done things to Ukraine. And that is, and this is simply the latest shoe to drop.
15: And how does this fit in with the president's effort to get diesel fuel out of Russia?
5: Well, the president made this deal to get a small amount of diesel fuel out of Russia. It will have negligible, if any, impact on the price of diesel, which is over $6.50 a gallon nationwide. It's up, 70% since the Iran war began. And that's the bottom line. Diesel is sky high. The price has spiked because of the president's war in Iran. What he's doing instead is blaming the Ukrainians who are attacking Russian energy infrastructure. It's one of the few things they can do to put any pressure on Russia in retaliation for their attacks. And what we've done is weakened economic sanctions and any pressure against Vladimir Putin. So again, it will have no impact on prices here, but it will have an impact on this war.
15: Why do you think it will have no impact on prices here?
5: As the cliche goes, it's a drop in the bucket. The amount of fuel that would come from Russia is less than a day's supply. It's just worldwide. It's just not going to make a difference. It will, however, make a difference to the Russian economy. And it does once again break sanctions. By the way, just days after, the U.S. Congress finally passed a sanctions bill named for former Senator Lindsey Graham, meant to increase pressure on Russia.
15: How striking is it that the president has been telling Ukraine, urging Ukraine not to go after Russian energy facilities, which is a tactic that seemed to have given Ukraine some success?
5: Well, it is quite striking. What is Ukraine meant to do? We've taken away their ability to defend themselves. We're not providing them Patriot air defense missiles and other systems. We've kind of burned through them in the Middle East, and we had stopped providing them directly in any case, even before the Iran war. So Ukraine is increasingly defenseless. You added what happened, seems to have happened last night, that we've stopped providing them some of the tactical intelligence about incoming missiles so they can't ready their air defense systems. We seem to have also interrupted some of their ability to access Starlink, which interferes now then with their ability to send drones against Russia. So again, what we're doing is we're tying the hands of the victim here. Again, let's not forget, Steve, this is a war of Russian aggression. This is the second war of Russian aggression against Ukraine. There was 2014 where they took Crimea. There's this war, which is going on for, what, 4+ years? Now, on the, this war is inconsistent with the most basic norm, the most basic principle of international relations, that territory is not to be acquired by force. Russia is violating it by the day, by the hour, and the United States, for reasons that are inexplicable to me, continues to embrace the aggressor and blame the victim.
15: Okay, you said inexplicable, and yet I'm going to invite you to try to explain. Help me do a little reverse engineering here. We've identified these various things the United States is doing to pressure Ukraine. When you look at the U.S. using its tools in that way and try to work backward as to what the rationale would be, what the motivation would be, what the reason would be, what do you think?
5: Well, you're old enough like me to understand my reference. This is the $64,000 question, or maybe better yet, the 64,000 ruble question.
15: Okay.
5: Why would the United States help? We're in the land of speculation here. We have no evidence because it makes no strategic sense. It makes no ethical or moral sense. Maybe he's still mad at President Zelensky of Ukraine for not dishing him dirt on President Biden during their election campaign. Who knows about the economic ties to Russia or any other ties? Maybe he's just finds himself liking or admiring the strong man that is Vladimir Putin. I don't know. We're in the land of speculation. What I do know, what you know, what we all know, anyone listening to this knows, is the United States is tilting towards Russia, away from Ukraine, and that is morally and strategically bankrupt for this country.
15: Richard Haass, longtime diplomat and former president of the Council on Foreign Relations, thanks so much.
5: Thanks for having me.
16: President Trump traveled to the reddest part of the red state of Alaska to rally in support of a Republican senator facing a tough re-election campaign. Alaska Public Media's Liz Ruskin reports on his trip to Wasilla on Tuesday.
6: The rally was held in a sports arena on the small side for a Trump rally. It holds 3,500 people. Trump talked about the many actions he's taken to advance drilling and mining on Alaska's federal lands. He told Alaskans that would be all over if Democrats are elected.
7: They will destroy it. They will terminate it. They'll terminate all the jobs, all the oil deals, all the everything that we've made. We've done things. I've done more for this state than any other state in the union, and they'll repeal it immediately. So please.
6: The president also claimed that he's brought oil prices down. It was an odd boast to make in an oil-producing state that thrives on high crude prices. Trump also gave onstage pardons to the owners of an Anchorage auto shop convicted of Clean Air Act violations for disabling pollution control equipment on diesel vehicles. He urged the crowd to vote for Senator Dan Sullivan, a two-term Republican in a tight race, and he promoted Alaska's sole representative in the U.S. House.
7: We don't have to be in certain places. Here I have to be because we have to make sure that Dan gets in. We have to make sure that Nick Begich gets in. And to be honest with you, we have to make sure that Bernadette Wilson becomes your governor.
6: That last endorsement was new. Wilson is up against a Democrat and two fellow Republicans in November. Alaska uses ranked choice voting in general elections. Trump called Sullivan up to speak. The senator praised Trump for undoing many of former President Biden's actions that he described as locking up Alaska. And he brought up the war with Iran.
9: The conflict in the Middle East is temporary. The true forever war is the National Democrats' war against Alaska oil and gas and our jobs. That's the forever war.
6: As he has at other rallies, the president promised a government payout if his party succeeds in the November election.
7: If Republicans win the House of Representatives and the Senate, I'm going to give all adult citizens in the United States $5,000.
6: The proposal has drawn criticism from Democrats and some Republicans. It's estimated to cost more than $1 trillion. For NPR News, I'm Liz Ruskin in Wasilla.

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3: 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I'm Rob Butler. Jessica Peters is in the studio with me. 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
1: 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We are very grateful to each and every one of you. Particularly, we have, I think, about 20 new members to WPSU. Yeah, yeah. 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And one of the ways we can incentivize folks to become new members of WPSU is that we have a challenge in effect. Nick Winograd and Barbara Garrison, who are wonderful friends of the station. 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
1: That's great. We have a full crew of phone volunteers, which is exciting. It shows just how important WPSU is to a lot of people in central and northern Pennsylvania, that we have phone volunteers who are coming in first thing in the morning to answer your call. All we ask you to do is make that call and make show that source of that support for WPSU when you call 1-800-245-9779. Now, Jessica mentioned the $6 a month sustaining commitment level. 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So Passport is an online service. It provides public media video content from all over the world, including WPSU local content, PBS Studios content. 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So have access to Passport, get the mug, take advantage of the Hemlock Hollow Farm Challenge this morning. The farm is in Warriors Mark, and they have said that if 15 people make gifts to WPSU during Morning Edition this morning, they'll donate $1,000 to WPSU. Two people have already made gifts this morning. We are very grateful. 13 more to go. 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
0: We'd like to say a special thank you to an anonymous contributor from Huntingdon. It's wonderful to hear from Huntingdon County this morning. So you can join. We have Center County represented. We have Huntingdon County represented. We'd love to hear from your county, your community next at 800-245-9779. You know, we've had people who have, and rightly so, taken a lot of pride of shouting out where they live this
1: Absolutely.
0: Week. We've heard from from a lot of different communities this week. And if you haven't yet heard your town's name,

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0: 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If you'd like us to say your name, we would be very glad to. If you would like to remain anonymous, we are respectful of that as well. We'd love to shout out your town, though, and show that the strength of the community of supporters all across central and northern Pennsylvania to demonstrate how much this service means. You know, the past year was a difficult one, and but the one thing that kept us going over the last year was hearing from you, your messages of support, your gifts of support that said, we believe in this service, we are so disturbed at the thought of it going away, and we're going to do everything that we can to help it continue. We're going to sign petitions, and we're going to talk to the Board of Trustees, and we're going to tell our friends that they should be listening to public radio and how great the service is. And now we're asking you to take that to the next level and become a supporter of the station and investing in the future of WPSU. Do that right now. Take advantage of our Hemlock Hollow Challenge when you call 800-245-9779.
1: We are not asking you to come on the air and talk about a membership at WPSU. We're not asking you to answer the phones here at WPSU. All we're asking you is to be that third part of the stool here, the third leg of the stool, and make that membership gift. When we can send this signal out, we know that lots of people listen to it. We know that a fairly small percentage of the people who listen actually take that step of membership. And now, more than ever, it is so important that folks show their support for WPSU financially, because this is the main source of support now for WPSU. We want to thank David Flick in State College for his gift of support. Thank you first thing this morning for doing that. That when you make your gift, just know that Penn State will continue to help us process those contributions. Because of that, you're going to get a receipt, David will and others will, that comes from Penn State. Even though every penny of the gift that you make will then be transferred here to WPSU as an independent entity. Penn State is doing this for the station for the time being, while WPSU sets up all of its infrastructure and operations. There's a lot of work that goes into that. The only thing you need to think about right now is making that gift of support and standing up in favor of public media. 1-800-245-9779. Thank you.
2: Live from NPR News in Washington, I'm Dave Mattingly. The Vatican says doctors at a hospital in Rome have removed a cancerous growth from Pope Leo's right lung. As Megan Williams reports, the nodule was detected at an early stage and the procedure was described as successful.
3: The Vatican says tests confirmed the 71-year-old Pope has lung adenocarcinoma, the most common form of lung cancer. Surgeons at Rome's Gemelli Hospital removed the lower lobe of his right lung in what his lead surgeon described as an attempt to make the procedure curative. The minimally invasive operation lasted about 90 minutes, and the Vatican says there were no complications. Leo woke normally from the anesthetic and is resting in his hospital room. The cancer was discovered after a recent routine health check found a small growth on his lung. For NPR News, I'm Megan Williams in Rome.
2: The head of the International Monetary Fund is urging the U.S. and other wealthy nations to take urgent steps to rein in their debt, saying the debt loads are weighing heavily on mostly low-income countries. The IMF's managing director, Kristalina Georgieva, said the U.S. economy cannot simply grow itself out of more than $40 trillion in national debt. Florida's governor says six deaths are now confirmed in his state from Hurricane Isaias. This is NPR News from Washington.
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0: We are working on a challenge this morning, so you get a little extra incentive whenever you make your gift at 800-245-9779. 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
1: I like it.
0: So who's going to take the Elk County spot this morning? Who is going to take the McKean County spot this morning? 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
1: It really is a lot of fun for us to see a gift come in and say, oh, it's from Clearfield, or it's from Bradford, or it's from Hollidaysburg, or something like that. And you know, we travel around the coverage area. We know these towns. We know a lot of the towns. We don't know them all.
0: Yeah.
1: Sometimes we have to look
0: it's
1: up
0: It's fun
1: a
0: whenever
1: town.
0: We go, wait a minute, where
1: I
0: is
1: don't
0: that
1: know where
0: one?
1: That is. Yeah. 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So we really encourage you to let us know. 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This is the early vote that you can cast right now. 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
5: This is Morning Edition from NPR News. I'm Michelle Martin.
6: And I'm Steve Inskeep. Nights are getting colder, but inflation is heating up. Not an ideal combination. And we have an update this morning on the cost of living. NPR's Scott Horsley is standing by for that and has a preview. Scott, good morning.
7: Good morning, Steve.
6: So we're waiting on the September numbers here. Does it seem they're going to show much change from the pattern of inflation we've seen?
7: Not really. If anything, inflation is getting worse. Consumer prices in August were up 3.4% from a year ago, and economist Brian Bethune of Boston College says today's report, covering the 12 months ending in September, is likely to show an even bigger cost of living increase.
8: It's not looking good. The main problem, of course, what everybody already knows, is gasoline prices, but also heating oil.
7: Heating oil is a close cousin to diesel fuel, and we know those prices have skyrocketed in recent months. Gas prices are up about $1.35 a gallon from where they were before the U.S. launched its war against Iran. And even if you strip out the wartime spike in energy prices, forecasters expect annual inflation in September was higher than it was the month before. Some of that is due to the artificial intelligence boom, which is raising prices for just about anything that has a memory chip in it. Apple, for example, just raised the price of its older model iPhones by about $100 a piece.
6: Wow, how are people keeping up?
7: Well, it's not easy. Average wages, for example, were up just 3% in the 12 months ending in September. So if prices were up more than 3.5%, as forecasters expect, the typical worker is actually losing ground. You can tighten your belt to some extent, but if you got to put gas in the car to get to work or get the kids to school, you don't have a whole lot of choices. Some people are draining savings accounts. Others are running off balance on their credit card. Bethune says it's no wonder that a lot of people feel frustrated with this economy.
8: People are kind of saying something isn't right with that. I'm working harder, I'm more productive, and this is not a square deal.
7: Now, today's inflation report's important because it's the last piece of the puzzle that's going to be used to calculate the cost of living adjustment that Social Security recipients will receive next year. And it's looking like those benefits are going to go up about 3.5, 3.6%. Now, that's not a windfall. It's just enough to let people who depend on Social Security keep treading water.
9: Right.
7: But in this economy, just keeping your head above the rising waters of inflation is better than the average worker is able to do.
6: Okay, what's it going to take for those rising waters to recede a little bit?
7: It's hard to say. Every time inflation starts to cool off, we get hit with another supply shock. First, there was President Trump's tariffs last year, then the war with Iran, now another round of tariffs, the AI boom. Beth Hammack, who's the president of the Cleveland Federal Reserve Bank, worries that inflation is getting more entrenched. In a speech this week, Hammack talked about a Cleveland area retailer she heard from who's raising prices not just to cover today's cost, but even higher cost in the future.
10: This could be a sign that an inflationary mindset is taking hold. When people expect higher prices, they make decisions with this in mind. It can become a self-fulfilling prophecy that makes it harder for monetary policy to bring inflation back down.
7: Fed policymakers fight that by raising interest rates. Right now, investors expect one more rate hike from the Fed this year, although probably not at the next Fed meeting, which is 2 weeks from today.
6: NPR's Scott Horsley is still coming to you for the same price. Scott, thanks so much.
7: You're welcome.
5: Cornell is banning fraternity parties through the end of the year. That's one of several changes the university is making to improve campus safety in response to an allegation that a young woman was raped, gang raped, at a frat house in 2024. The Faculty Senate is also scheduled to meet later today. On the agenda, beginning the process of voting no confidence in university leadership. NPR's Alyssa Nadworny is in Ithaca, New York, and she's here to tell us more about this. Good morning.
11: Good morning.
5: Okay, a ban on frat parties, but what else did the Cornell administration promise to do?
11: So Cornell agreed to hire staff to help students as they navigate reporting sexual misconduct. They also said they would hire criminal investigators, so those are independent of Cornell, that would look into allegations of sexual assault on campus. They're also going to add things like more bystander training. In a letter announcing these changes, Cornell President Michael Kotlikoff wrote that they were the first step towards systematic change. He pledged to address what he called deeply disturbing prevalence of alcohol and drug abuse on campus.
5: You know, like recognizing that there are different constituencies on every campus, like there's faculty, mm-hmm. there's staff, there's students. Do people on campus think that's enough?
11: Well, I talked with a student who said the ban on frat parties felt more like good PR, a headline, than actual culture change. And professors I've talked with say that their trust is still broken. And the way that they're going to communicate that is by asking the faculty to vote no confidence. Today's meeting is going to begin that process. Anne Marie Brady, for example, is a member of the Faculty Senate who co-signed the motion.
12: There's a great sense of anger and I think also sadness. We have lost confidence in the administration to effectively address sexual assault and sexual harassment on campus.
11: Over the weekend, more than 200 faculty and staff signed a letter to students that said, this administration does not speak for us. They say the university has failed to keep students safe and more change is needed.
5: Should the president be worried about his job?
11: So the faculty doesn't have the power to oust a president. Only the Board of Trustees can do that. They are also meeting later this week on campus here in Ithaca. Michelle, I've been asking this question to professors and students, like, should Kotlikoff step down or be let go? And removing the president was actually not one of the student group's demands. This is sophomore John Hartnett.
13: We don't want Kotlikoff to go down for the mishandling of Jane Doe's case and then someone to come in and mishandle another case the exact same way. We're focused on the institution changing in a way that sort of misconduct is structurally much less possible than it is now.
11: He said that the changes announced yesterday were kind of a half measure. You know, that said, I was at a protest yesterday where crowds were chanting, Kotlikoff has got to go. I guess all this to say, Michelle, President Kotlikoff and his administration are under a lot of pressure. They've hired an outside investigator to look into what happened back in 2024. That's Sally Yates, who helped lead the U.S. Department of Justice during the Obama administration. And as you may recall, New York Governor Kathy Hochul has already appointed the state attorney general, Letitia James, as a special prosecutor to look into the case. I think the policy changes announced yesterday, including the ban on frat parties, really underscore just how much pressure the administration is under.
5: That is NPR's Alyssa Nadworny in Ithaca, New York. Alyssa, thanks so much.
11: You bet.
5: And I'd like to invite you to watch my new special report. It's called Going There, A Matter of Life and Death. I sat down with leading experts and folks who offered personal insights about the rising suicide rate among Black Americans. They also dispel some of the myths that can act as barriers to people getting the help they need for themselves, for friends, and loved ones. You can watch the full conversation on NPR's YouTube page. This is NPR News.
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14: 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Thanks.
0: And you can do that by also calling 800-245-9779. We have Deb, Jeff, Kate, and Carolyn all standing by ready to take your call. And we want to get them busy because we have a challenge from Hemlock Hollow Farm and Warriors Mark. We need to get 15 gifts this morning and it will unlock $1,000. And so we want to have you be part of that with us this morning because as of October 1st, WPSU is no longer part of Penn State and we're now part of WHYY. Now, they've given us a really strong foundation to build upon, to remain WPSU and continue to be your public media service. But we need you to invest with us here during our fall member drive. 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
1: Or go to our website, wpsu.org. It really is, you know, we want to emphasize just how positive we feel about this partnership with WHYY. The idea that, you know, there was an opportunity, there was the possibility at one time of WPSU ceasing to exist. And the fact that we are still on the air, here we are two years later at this point, and that we've partnered with this incredibly strong public radio station in WHYY. They've given us this foundation to build upon. We're in the best possible situation we can think of. And so the next step in that process is building the membership base here, building the membership support, and asking you to go to the phone and make that call to 1-800-245-9779. We know that there are lots of people in central Pennsylvania who listen to WPSU. We know that there is a percentage of those people who take that step of membership. And we want to really encourage those who haven't yet to consider that opportunity. The fact of the matter is the dollar amount that you contribute is entirely up to you. You can make that number up based on the number of minutes you listen to or how many favorite programs you have or just whatever metric you want to use to decide on a dollar amount. We're going to suggest some gift levels. But the point is, if you participate and we get to thank you or at least acknowledge your hometown on the air, maybe that encourages somebody else in your hometown to make a gift as well. And we grow membership this way and we stay the vital station that we have always been. We need to rely on membership support, and we're counting on you to give us a call right now at 1-800-245-9779.
0: You know, it wasn't just a difficult year at WPSU. It was a difficult year for stations across the country.
1: Yeah.
0: After the rescission happened in July of 2025, whenever the federal funding that had already been appropriated was clawed back, and then future funding was eliminated, there are stations who didn't make it through that process, and what a terrible prospect to think that these communities now do not have public radio and that service available to them. We are so fortunate that in our darkest hour over the past year, you have stood by us and you have expressed how important the station is. And we have had a strong member base over the years. And we are so grateful to those of you who have given for, like, I get to see your donor records of how long you have been giving. And there are people that have given for decades to WPSU. Mm-hmm. There are people who just started giving last year. And we are so thankful to all of you who are current members. And now I'm talking to you who has been listening to this service, who appreciates the reporting, who enjoys the music programming, who laughs along to some of the more lighter shows that we have on during the weekends. And I'm asking you right now to join us with your gift of support to keep WPSU strong and to help propel us into our bright future with your gift right now at 800-245-9779.
1: In total, we hope for 700 people to make gifts to WPSU during this fall drive. We're making good progress. Over 250 gifts have already been made, and we're just at the very start of day three of the drive. So we have some momentum, and so the best thing we can do is to keep that momentum going. If you make that call to 1-800-245-9779 and make your gifts of support, you will maintain that momentum even further. The idea, again, we hope to build on the membership support. And one of the things we're grateful for is individuals and organizations that have offered challenges, you know, ways to encourage our listeners to become members. So Hemlock Hollow Farm has been a supporter of WPSU for years. They're based in Warriors Mark, and they've said that they'll donate $1,000 to WPSU if 15 people make gifts during Morning Edition this morning. So we've got an hour and 15 minutes to make that goal. Two people have made gifts so far. We are very grateful to both of you. 13 more people is what we are hoping for right now. We have four phone volunteers. If the phones get really busy, Jessica will run out and she'll answer phone five.
0: Rob will be on his own.
1: And I will be talking away, which you won't want to listen to anyway. 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
0: And it does look like we have one phone busy, and this is how it starts. It yep. is all about that momentum. So we have one phone volunteer who is busy. We have three lines available that we would love to have filled right now. You want to be part of this with us. This is the drives, I understand, can get a little tedious, but also I love these drives because I really like seeing our community come together like this and rally around this cause of public radio. All of these people who love the same thing that I do, and we're saying we believe in this and we want to support this and we want you to keep going. And that's what we're doing this morning. 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I can see that it has been started. And so that's exciting. 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
14: It's Morning Edition from NPR News. I'm Steve Inskeep.
5: And I'm Michelle Martin. Good morning. Some lawyers, accountants, and computer coders are worried that AI will take over their jobs. Factory workers in India are concerned, too. They've been training the AI robots that will replace them. NPR's Dia Hadid reports from Karur in southern India.
16: Women thump down aprons they're packaging into plastic as a radio warbles through their textile factory. Three men walk around, hand out GoPros to workers, including 40-year-old Shobha Kirubakaran. It's the third time, Kirubakaran says, she's been told to don a GoPro. But nobody's ever told her that it's recording her every hand gesture to train AI robots to do this job. Kirubakaran says she's worked here for 10 years, 6 days a week, 9 to 6, earns $90 a month. She says, I don't know how to do anything else. Scenes of workers wearing GoPros, recording themselves working, shook the Indian public in April after a video went viral of textile workers sitting in rows, all recording themselves as they process fabric.
17: This is not a sci-fi plot.
18: That is happening right now on factory floors across India.
17: Workers are training their own replacements.
16: That's from Upskill Abhi's YouTube channel and News 9 Live. And it appears India is emerging as one key place to record this kind of footage, and developers need millions of hours of it to train AI robots. Some workers are paid to hand over this data, but many others, like Kirubakaran, are just being ordered to do it.
19: We can just call it what it is, which is exploitation of labor.
16: Astha Kapoor is the co-founder of the Aapti Institute. It studies the impact of technology on people. Labor experts worry about what it will mean for India if AI industrial robots take over workplaces here. Already, this country struggles to absorb the some 600 million people who make up India's workforce.
20: I see these factory jobs as not good jobs. If robots take them over, I don't necessarily shed tears for the job, but there is the question of what people are going to do.
16: Amit Basole is a professor of economics who looks at India's labor market. He says the government here is not equipped to handle the shockwaves of AI replacing workers.
20: We have a slow apparatus here. I'm not sure how well set up we are to do all that.
16: But others say AI robots are unlikely to be deployed at scale in India, in the near future at least, because they're expensive, power-sucking machines in a country where power, at least, is costly. This is Kapoor of the Aapti Institute.
19: We may be able to make the robots, but they're bloody expensive to run, as we have understood that humans are cheaper to run than robots are.
16: And yet AI robots are in the pipeline, even if they might not be deployed in India at first. On a Karur main street, music blares from a stalled rickshaw before a nondescript building. It's where ObjectWays houses some of its labs. Employee Rajesh Kumar Ramaswamy shows us another way robots are being trained to do industrial jobs. In a large room, young men with GoPro cameras strapped to their heads hold what look like grippy robot claws. One man uses the grippy claws to screw bottle lids off and on. The bottles are on a desk. There's big and small bottles, plastic, metallic. This is Ramaswamy.
21: The robot need to learn what is the water bottle.
16: It's to teach AI robots that all these different shapes are bottles, because what these men are doing is showing a robot how to see for itself how to do this job using its own grippy hands. Ramaswamy compares teaching an AI robot to raising a baby.
21: The robot is like a child. It is a born child. So we need to teach which need to be done.
16: Back in the textile factory, Kannagi Periyasamy is folding and packing aprons with a GoPro fastened to her head. She's one of the few folks here who've been told why she's wearing a headset. And she tells us she's teaching a robot to do her job. And she says she's certain that one day she'll be replaced. When that happens, she says, I'll go to my village and raise cows. Dia Hadid, NPR News, Karur, Tamil Nadu, India.
14: In Japan, convenience stores are an essential part of everyday life, much more than in the United States. But the industry is under pressure, and so one chain is going gaga.
6: That's a play on words, as we're about to hear from NPR's Anthony Kuhn.
2: Family Mart is Japan's second largest convenience store chain after 7-Eleven. In a new ad, a worker enters a dark store. Everything is black and white except for the company's blue and green logo. The worker is wearing a leather uniform and platform shoes. Her name tag says Lady Gaga. To the techno beat of her song Killa, Gaga bops her way down rows of snacks and drinks. She works the cash register, mops the floors, and serves fried chicken, while android-like Gaga replicas stock the shelves. Why not work at Family Mart, she says in Japanese. The ad is not a sales pitch, it's a recruitment hook. Hiroake Watanabe is a retail analyst and convenience store expert.
3: For Japanese people, convenience stores are like air and water. They are indispensable.
2: Customers don't just buy food there, they also pay taxes, book tickets, and send packages. But working in a konbini, as they're known in Japan, means long hours, low pay, and like most industries in Japan, Watanabe says, they're facing a labor crunch.
3: It's not that the convenience store industry is in an immediate crisis right now. Rather, it is facing a gradual labor shortage.
2: So konbinis are increasingly using automated checkout kiosks and...
3: Since there is a shortage of young Japanese workers, people from places like Nepal and Vietnam are helping out.
2: Another innovation is their new dress code, which allows employees to layer their own clothes under Family Mart t-shirts and dye their hair any color. Watanabe says the Gaga ad signals to its increasingly diverse young workforce that they can rock their own styles on the job. In an interview accompanying her ad, Lady Gaga explains what she had in mind.
22: I was trying to find like the seriousness of going to work with the humor and the fun of Family Mart.
2: Gaga also gives a shout out to her Japanese fans and to Japanese culture.
22: I would say I love sushi, but also I really love traditional soba, but cold.
2: Watanabe says the Gaga ad is not just about sales or jobs. It's about making the brand stand out in an industry known more for fierce competition than funky style. Anthony Kuhn, NPR News.
6: It's Morning Edition from NPR News. I'm Steve Inskeep.
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15: 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We're creeping up on 8 o'clock. Good morning. Thanks for sticking with us.
6: Good morning. President Trump forced out his ambassador to Greece, saying he didn't like what he was reading about her. That included allegations that she asked a donor for $100,000 to pay an Amex bill. It's Morning Edition from NPR News. Pope Leo has lung cancer and is recovering from surgery. I'm Steve Inskeep.
5: And I'm Michelle Martin. We hear from someone who wrote the book on Pope Leo. We mean that literally. NPR's Scott Detrow. What are Leo's friends saying about his recovery? Also, Elon Musk is spending more than $250 million to keep Republicans in power. How much will all that money impact the midterms? It is Wednesday, October 14th. 100 years ago today, we were introduced to the Hundred Acre Wood as Winnie the Pooh was published. Oh, bother. News is next.
7: Live from NPR News in Washington, I'm Korva Coleman. Ukraine's Air Force says it received no intelligence from allies on Russian ballistic missiles that have hit Ukrainian cities over the last 2 days. The country's president, Volodymyr Zelensky, spoke to NPR's Joanna Kakissis in Kyiv.
8: Zelensky told NPR on Tuesday that 5 ballistic missiles hit the Kyiv region the previous night.
10: And we didn't get the information about ballistic missiles. This is really our weak place.
8: He said his military was told it was due to a technical glitch, not to anyone withholding information. The Trump administration paused intelligence sharing with Ukraine in early 2025, so Ukraine diversified its sources.
10: We get from the United States very necessary information, but not only from the United States.
8: Zelensky confirmed to NPR that the White House is again threatening to cut off this information because of Ukraine's long-range strikes on Russian oil refineries. Joanna Kakissis, NPR News, Kyiv.
7: In the U.S., federal regulators are fining Bank of America more than $1 billion. That is for failing to prevent money laundering by its customers. NPR's Scott Horsley reports this marks one of the largest penalties on record by the Treasury Department.
23: Banks are required to track and report financial transactions they suspect may be tied to illegal activity. The Treasury Department says B of A willfully ignored that requirement and allowed more than $5 billion worth of money to change hands without proper reporting over a 7-year period stretching back to 2018. Some of the suspicious moves showed signs of Chinese money laundering networks. Others had apparent ties to the southwest border. The bank also agreed to pay more than $11 million to settle apparent sanctions violations involving Iran, Russia, and other targets. The bank says in a statement it's committed billions of dollars and thousands of employees to improving its financial compliance. Scott Horsley, NPR News, Washington.
7: The family of a man killed by a tiger at a zoo in northern England is appealing to the public not to share video of the attack on social media. President Trump is among those who've shared it, as NPR's Lauren Freyer reports from London.
24: William Chapman's family says he suffered from significant mental illness. Last weekend, the 23-year-old climbed over safety barriers into a tiger enclosure, and witnesses recorded his final moments as a tiger mauled him. President Trump is among those who've shared the video, adding a caption, "Don't ever mess with nature, President DJT." Later, he posted an AI-generated video of himself in a similar stance as Chapman, but taming the tiger. Without singling out Trump, Chapman's family calls such posts deeply offensive at an exceptionally vulnerable time for them and is asking the public to stop sharing the video. Lauren Freyer, NPR News, London.
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15: For WPSU News, I'm Sally Sherman. Penn State is ending the use of flock security cameras on campus. As WPSU's Ann Danahy reports, a university administrator said during a faculty meeting yesterday that it is not renewing an agreement with flock.
26: Penn State had been piloting the use of flock license plate readers on the University Park campus. Sarah Thorndike is the university's chief financial officer. In response to a question, Thorndike said the use of flock cameras is ending.
27: After reviewing the cost of the system, the return on investment, and the operational value, police and public safety has determined that we're not renewing the contract that has expired.
26: She said the cameras are currently being removed from campus.
27: We will continue to research and assess tools that may provide similar data for us, but we are not renewing that flock agreement.
26: Flock cameras are reportedly in more than 6,000 communities in 49 states. Supporters say the automatic license plate readers assist with law enforcement and safety. But critics say the data could be hacked or used improperly, and the cameras are an invasion of privacy. I'm Ann Danahy, WPSU.
15: For WPSU News, I'm Sally Sherman.
0: We are very pleased to say that WPSU is now independent of Penn State as of October 1st. 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Good morning. Rob Butler here with Jessica Peters.
1: Good morning. And we have a challenge to incentivize you a little bit more to join us as we are trying to get 700 total gifts by Saturday at 5 p.m. So to incentivize you a bit more, we have a challenge from Hemlock Hollow Farm in Warriors Mark. They are saying that if we can get 15 gifts during morning edition, we get to unlock $1,000. We have 9 gifts to go. We had a nice little flirt. Nice. Of activity there. So
0: wonderful.
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0: Thanks very much to the Hillsley family in Port Matilda who say we're very thankful to be and still be enjoying WPSU. 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
14: It's Morning Edition from NPR News. I'm Steve Inskeep.
5: And I'm Michelle Martin. Good morning. President Trump has forced out his ambassador to Greece, Kimberly Guilfoyle. She is a prominent MAGA figure. She had a lengthy engagement to Trump's oldest son until the relationship ended.
14: Guilfoyle faced unflattering stories about trying to profit from her position. Now, the president and his family have profited in many ways during his second term. In this case, someone who was no longer on her way into the Trump family was accused of demanding money for herself, which she denies.
5: NPR's diplomatic correspondent Michelle Kellerman is following this story and is with us now to tell us more about it. Good morning, Michelle.
9: Good morning, Michelle.
5: So tell us what led to this removal.
9: So the Wall Street Journal had a series of recent stories about Guilfoyle, and there were many allegations of misconduct, including that she asked a Trump donor for $100,000 to pay off a credit card bill in exchange for using her contacts within the administration. Democrats on Capitol Hill started writing letters to Secretary of State Marco Rubio, calling for investigations. And this was happening while Rubio was in Athens. He sounded annoyed when reporters asked him about it last week, as you can hear.
11: We don't conduct these things on a press conference, on a tarmac in a foreign country, because you wrote a story or somebody else wrote a story because some source gave it to you. So get that out of your head, because that's never the way it's going to work with me. It's a game that's been played for a long time, but it's not a game we're going to play.
9: But fast forward to yesterday when President Trump called for her to resign, saying he didn't like what he was reading about her. He said he didn't even talk to Guilfoyle, who announced on X that her time as ambassador is coming to an end.
5: So is this the end of the story?
9: Not if Democrats have their way. Gregory Meeks, who's on the House Foreign Affairs Committee, says her resignation is not a substitute for accountability. He thinks that Congress and the Inspector General need to conduct more oversight into her conduct and potential abuse of taxpayer dollars. Serving as an ambassador is a position of public trust, he told NPR in a statement, not a business opportunity. I also talked to retired career diplomat Eric Rubin, who says this looks really bad for the U.S. Take a listen.
12: I think Europeans are snickering. I think there are people in Greece who are snickering, and that's not good for us. We should have somebody who's respected and who carries the weight of the position.
9: Guilfoyle says she worked tirelessly to advance Trump's America First agenda in Greece. She dismissed the allegations against her, saying she intends to vigorously defend her name, reputation, and integrity.
5: And what does this mean for the embassy?
9: Yeah, the State Department says there's an experienced deputy chief of mission who's ready to assume the role. That's happening in a lot of places around the world, Michelle, where President Trump has not even named an ambassador. He's named very few career diplomats, and that's something that Rubin is really worried about.
12: We've always had political appointees as ambassadors. We've always had some with no apparent qualifications. But from a historical trend, which included the first Trump administration of having at least 60% or so of our ambassadors be career professionals, we're now down to about 5%.
9: Just a tiny fraction. And many embassies are run by, you know, the deputies, as I said. You know, all ambassadors, career and political, have to be vetted. They have to get through Senate confirmation, and that could get a lot tougher for Trump political appointees after all this news about Kimberly Guilfoyle.
5: And NPR's Michelle Kelman. Michelle, thank you.
9: Thank you.
6: Let's bring a lawyer on this. An ethics lawyer, Richard Painter, the top ethics lawyer for the White House during George W. Bush's second term. He later ran for office as a Democrat and now teaches corporate law at the University of Minnesota Law School. Mr. Painter, welcome back.
3: Well, thank you for having me.
6: Okay, I'm just going to ask it so you can answer it. What is the ethical issue with asking somebody to pay your $100,000 Amex bill?
3: Well, there's nothing wrong with getting a gift of $100,000 from someone who wants to give you money. But if you ask for that or anything else like that, you say you're going to do something in return as a United States ambassador to Greece or any other official position, that's called bribery.
6: Okay.
3: And that violates the bribery statute. It could be a crime, 18 United States Code, Section 201.
6: Although this has then raised a question for some people who follow the Trump administration, they wonder, how does this compare with all the other ways that people close to the administration seem to have tried to make money?
3: Well, that's the problem here, and that's why voters are so angry. We see that the president of the United States himself has made over $1 billion in cryptocurrency, even though 5 years ago he said that Bitcoin was a scam. We see foreign governments investing in the cryptocurrency ventures of the Trump family. The president is going into many business ventures that he never even thought about during his first term. 1,000 trades in stocks in the president's account. He's the first president in American history to have significant numbers of stock trades while he is in office with access to information about what the government's going to do. Now, he says that other people are doing the trading for him, but still, the voters don't buy this. The Truth Social is selling to institutional investors advanced access to the president's post, which will include official business of the United States government. That could very well violate federal insider trading laws. The violations of the Emoluments Clause of the Constitution prohibiting foreign government money from going to any United States government official. And yet the president of the United States has ignored that. He did also in his first term, but it's gotten much, much worse in his second term. The list goes on and on. We did have some serious ethics issues during the Biden administration as well. This is not just about President Trump, but it is quite clear that this second Trump administration, in this administration, we've seen far more profiteering by the president and his family off public office. They even have a club in downtown Washington called the Executive Branch, where people pay large amounts of money to join the club and schmooze with the top leaders in the administration. This is pay to play.
6: I'm trying to figure out the difference here, though, because in this case, the president was concerned and seems to have forced a resignation. Is the difference simply that in all those other cases, it was Trump making the money or someone very close to him? And in this case, it was Kimberly Guilfoyle trying to get the money.
3: Well, that's one way to try to send the message to the voters a few weeks before the election that, well, we actually committed ethics. So find some sacrificial lamb and he'll go ahead and fire them. I mean, this is pretty blatant, I've got to say. You say, pay off my $100,000 Amex bill and I'll, you know, introduce you to everybody in the Trump administration, if that's what happened. And I know that's contested.
6: She's denied it. Yeah.
3: She's denied it.
6: I want to ask one other thing in the minute that we have. There was this Supreme Court ruling that gave presidents broad immunity from prosecution even after they left office. And there are some distinctions. Your core constitutional functions, you can't ever be prosecuted for. There might be some other cases where you could be prosecuted for. I'm just curious for your assessment as a lawyer, if hypothetically someone were to try to prosecute a former president for the kinds of acts you've just described, would the president be able to get out of it by saying, oh, no, that's my core constitutional duty to be doing those things?
3: Well, I'm sure the president could make that argument. And this is exactly what I warned against when I came out against that decision. And I warned the court in an amicus brief in that case that there could be severe ramifications if we gave the president immunity from criminal prosecution for his official acts. And yet that's what the court did in Trump versus
6: United. Do you think that these allegations are prosecutable offenses nevertheless?
3: They could be. If the president received a bribe, the receipt of a bribe itself is not an official act, is not within the scope of Trump versus United States. But that case makes it very, very difficult to prosecute the president.
6: Got it. Mr. Painter, thanks so much. Really appreciate it.
3: Thank you.
6: Richard Painter was a top White House ethics lawyer in the George W. Bush administration. We'll note that NPR invited the State Department spokesperson to discuss the reporting on Kimberly Guilfoyle's alleged ethics violations, and he declined.
5: The man found guilty of orchestrating the 1996 murder of Tupac Shakur has been sentenced to at least 4 decades in prison. Steve Futterman reports from Las Vegas. California.
13: In 1996, Tupac Shakur was at the peak of his fame. A dominant figure in the music charts, his massive hit double album featured what remains his most well-known song, California Love. On September 7th, it all came to an end. Shakur was shot near the Las Vegas Strip in a gang revenge drive-by shooting.
16: All right, we are on record in State versus Davis, C-377.
13: Yesterday, 30 years later, the man found guilty in August, former Southern California gang leader Dwayne Davis, received a sentence of 40 years to life. Judge Carly Kearney also gave Davis a verbal dressing down.
16: You don't get to take a man from his family. You don't get to take his very life, his whole future from him, and just walk away from it. The world never forgot about him and his death, and neither did Las Vegas. It took us 30 years, but at this time, you are going to face justice for what you did on September 7th, 1996.
13: The judge could have sentenced Davis to life in prison, but this punishment may not be much different. Under Nevada law, the 63-year-old Davis would be more than 100 before he's eligible for parole. Prior to announcing the sentence, the court heard emotional victim impact statements from Shakur's family, including his sister, Sejua.
17: We lost something. The whole, our whole generation lost something huge.
13: She also talked about depression and suicide attempts.
17: I was the little sister that just wanted to be with my brother. I just wanted to be with my brother. I want to go. I want to go with you. I want to go. Why can't I go?
13: For 3 decades, Shakur's killing was one of the great unsolved murder mysteries. Even today, there is a small undercurrent of conspiracy theorists who continue to suggest others in the violent 1990s hip-hop movement were involved. For NPR News, I'm Steve Futterman in Las Vegas.

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2: And we are very glad to have you join us here just for a few brief moments. 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So I'm having deja vu. This is where we were yesterday. Okay, so it is 8:19 right now. We have 41 minutes until the top of the hour. And during that time, we need to get six more gifts in order to close out this challenge. So we can do this with your help at 800-245-9779.
3: We are very grateful to Fran Riley in Rolette, Pennsylvania, in Potter County. Thank you. Great to hear from Potter County this morning. Thank you to Wayne Smith in Hollidaysburg. So we've heard from Blair County this morning. Thank you for your gift of support today. Thank you also to Susan Marshall in State College. So Center County also represented here when folks have called in to 1-800-245-9779. 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
3: It's morning news here at WPSU at 1-800-245-9779. And it's nice to say that the news is good. The future is bright here at WPSU. The transfer of WPSU from Penn State to WHYY was officially completed on October 1st. We are staying WPSU and will continue

0: to unlock $1,000 from Hemlock Hollow Farms, long supporters of WPSU. So a few more folks we want to say thank you to. There's an anonymous gift out of State College. You know who you are. Thank you so much for that gift of support, who also said, in this day and age, your programming is very refreshing. So
1: thank you.
0: Nice to hear. And a very special thank you to Sharon Weiser from Bellefonte. Hi, Sharon. How are you this morning? I hope you're well. We are so grateful for everybody who has made their contribution so far during this drive. We are trying to have 700 people before Saturday at 5 p.m. who have raised their hands across this past week to say that public radio is important and that they are investing in this service. And right now, we have 258 people who have taken that action so far. So be the next person. Be number 259 and also claim a spot on our challenge this morning. And hey, if you're a new member, we also have a new member incentive.
1: Absolutely. So wonderful friends of WPSU, longtime supporters, Barbara Garrison and Nick Winograd, who live in Center Hall, have said that if someone makes their first gift to WPSU during the drive, they are a new member, that Nick and Barbara will donate $50 in addition to what that that new member donates to WPSU. Now, there is an upper limit to what what Nick and Barbara will donate. That's perfectly reasonable. We haven't reached that yet.
0: Not yet.
1: We're a little ways into it, and that's great. But we want to maximize that, obviously, for two reasons. Well, $4,000 would go a long way for WPSU. But would be even better is to have that many new members, 80 new members, I think, in total, would just be a fantastic boost to WPSU as we begin this new era, reliant completely on the community. We don't have CPB, the Corporation for Public Broadcasting, support anymore. We are not part of the university. We don't have that appropriation anymore. As a community service, we will be entirely reliant on the community. And we know that the community values this service. 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Not everyone has the good fortune and the ability to make a philanthropic gift. 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
0: We have six more slots to fill for our Hemlock Hollow Farm Challenge this morning. 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We have four phone volunteers, so that would take care of a good chunk of those six remaining,
1: sure,
0: if my math is correct this morning. Yeah. So, but you can also go online to make that gift at WPSU.org. And I heard a rumor that possibly this weekend we may see some snowflakes.
1: What?
0: So the almost 80 degree day that we will be enjoying today, you know, such is weather in central Pennsylvania this time of year. But that means we need to start getting ready for chillier weather.
1: All
0: and
1: right.
0: What better way to stay warm than by wearing your very spiffy WPSU quarter zip pullover? And I say spiffy because I have one. I think you have
1: one. I do have one. I love it. It's really nice.
0: Charcoal gray. It's a quarter zip. It has the WPSU logo embroidered in white. On the left chest of the pullover. That is yours as a thank you whenever you make a $20 per month or a one-time annual contribution of $240. So if that is a level that is within reach for you and you're interested in that pullover, give us a call, 800-245-9779, or you can check out a picture of that pullover at WPSU.org.
1: It really is a nice one, in all honesty. It does keep you warm. It's something that I wear in the office on occasion because my office is kind of cold. And again, I'm proud to have a WPSU right there as my logo to show off. Now, when you make that gift, and whether it's a $240 gift, whether it's a $5 a month sustaining gift, whatever gift you make during the drive, an important note to share. We have separated as an organization from Penn State, but for this fall's fundraising campaign, your contribution to WPSU will actually be processed by Penn State. And the reason for that, it's part of a

0: what we call a transitional services agreement that we have with Penn State. They'll continue to process these gifts while WPSU stands up all of its infrastructure, including its gift processing and receipting operation. So you can rest assured you'll receive a receipt that says Penn State on it, but rest assured that all of your dollars go to WPSU and only to WPSU, and you'll get that thank you note from Penn State, which is great. You can contribute at WPSU.org or by calling toll-free 1-800-245-9779.
1: That's your right, Rob. That is exactly according to plan, exactly how the gift processing flow is supposed to go. That was agreed upon by WHYY and by Penn State as WPSU stands up its infrastructure. So, yeah, we just want to make sure people have that information. But we just want you to make your gift right now at 800-245-9779.
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6: And just a reminder, that is this coming Monday, so be sure you're ready to vote. 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
7: Live from NPR News in Washington, I'm Dave Mattingly. Damage but no deaths are reported today in Saudi Arabia after Iranian-backed Houthi rebels struck a building at the headquarters of oil giant Aramco. It started a fire at the facility in Dahran. That strike followed Saudi attacks on fuel sites in Yemen controlled by the Houthis. The airport in the Saudi capital, Riyadh, remains closed following Houthi attacks that left at least 20 people dead in the last week. NPR's Eleanor Beardsley reports on the latest round of education protests in France.
8: TV news showed police shooting water cannons and firing tear gas to disperse the students. Commentators said youths from the far-left Black Bloc movement had infiltrated the student march and come out to fight with police. The student demonstrations have largely been supported by the left, while the violence has been condemned by the right. For these latest protests, union members joined the students, as did Yellow Vest protesters, the largely white working-class movement that rose up against President Emmanuel Macron and high gas prices in 2018. Yellow Vest protester Jérôme Rodriguez says they have the same anger as the students. "We must come together," he said, "and bring change to France." Eleanor Beardsley, NPR News, Paris.
7: Ukraine's president is in London today for talks with Britain's prime minister. This is NPR News.
1: And this is WPSU here on the third morning of our fall fundraising campaign. My name is Jessica Peters. I am here with Rob Butler.
0: Good morning.
1: And with Sally Sherman. And we are so thrilled to be with you as we are raising the funds in our first drive in this new era of WPSU. Because as of October 1st, WPSU is no longer part of Penn State. We're now part of WHYY, who has given us this strong foundation to remain WPSU and to continue serving as your public media service for Central and Northern Pennsylvania. 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
0: We strongly encourage you to give that call right now or go to our website right now, because we have a wonderful challenge in effect. Hemlock Hollow Farm in Warriors Mark has been a longtime supporter of WPSU, and they have offered a gift of $1,000 to WPSU if 15 people make gifts during Morning Edition this morning. 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So that's great. We're two-thirds of the way. Five more folks, you you can be the next one to show your support and get us that much closer to a $1,000 gift.
1: We want to say thank you to Susan Marshall of State College and to Terrence and Patty Guay of State College.
0: Thank you.
1: Thank you so much for your contributions and getting us that much closer. Five more individuals. Now, it does look like there is a phone busy, so that means there are three phones open. Okay, let's make a deal. Okay, so if three of you call, decide amongst yourselves which three are going to call and which two are going to go to the web. And once you work that out, we will get the challenge. So I'll give you a moment.
0: Definitely.
1: Okay. Did you make your decision? That was enough? Okay. Yeah. All right. 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
10: It's Morning Edition from NPR News. I'm Steve Inskeep.
11: And I'm Michelle Martin. Good morning. Pope Leo has lung cancer. The Vatican shared the diagnosis on Tuesday after the Pope had surgery at a hospital in Rome.
10: The Vatican says he spent a peaceful night recovering. They are promising to release more information about his condition later today.
11: All Things Considered host Scott Detrow is the co-author of a new biography of Pope Leo that came out last week, and he's been following up on this latest chapter in the pontiff's life story. Hi, Scott.
12: Good morning, Michelle.
11: So what do we know about the Pope's condition?
12: The operation lasted about 90 minutes, and doctors removed the lower lobe of Pope Leo's right lung. So the next step is waiting to see what the pathology tests reveal about the exact nature of the cancer. But we talked to several lung experts who say that from what the Vatican has said, they're actually optimistic. Dr. Vin Gupta from the University of Washington says that the course of action that doctors took does suggest that they did catch it early and that the cancer has not spread.
13: And so the fact that surgery was the first tool that they utilized is a really good sign, because it suggests that they think this is early stage. It hasn't spread to, say, lymph nodes.
12: And again, still waiting for that pathology report. But he says that if that is the case, and if doctors monitor Leo regularly, there is a chance this really wouldn't affect his lifespan at all. Many people live without two full lungs, and one person who lived decades without them was actually Pope Francis. He had part of a lung removed at a young age.
11: So what comes next?
12: Leo's going to remain hospitalized for several days. His schedule has been cleared for at least a week. This can be a painful surgery to recover from in the short term. But doctors say within 2 weeks, patients are often back to normal routines in many ways. That matters to Leo because he has a major trip scheduled to South America, including Peru, where he spent about 20 years of his life, in less than a month. And a Vatican official told me this surgery was actually purposely scheduled for now to give the Pope time to recover and still make the trip if he can. They won't make that decision until they get more data and see how he's doing, but it's still a possibility he goes.
11: So do we know whether Pope Leo ever smoked?
12: You know, obviously the big question when lung cancer is the diagnosis. I'll say I spent a year reporting on his life, talking to more than 100 people who know him well, looking at pictures from all ages of his life, and I got no indication that he ever smoked. He's a healthy guy. He's active. He still plays tennis once a week. But cancer does run in his family. His brother Louis is actually hospitalized right now, and Leo's mother Mildred died of cancer. She fought it for a long time. And in fact, reporting the book, we found a letter that the future Pope wrote to friends in 1984, which was several years before she died. He writes in the letter, "My mother continues to undergo chemotherapy treatments. She's a tough lady and handles it all well, which makes it a little easier for me being so far from Chicago."
11: So, Scott, given all your reporting, do you have any sense of how Leo is reacting to this?
12: I've been talking to several of his friends who have been in touch with him, and they say he's as responsive as ever. He's in good spirits. He's writing back to their notes right away. One constant theme in his life, going back to his seminary years, is a real trust in God and acceptance that he is not in charge of what happens, good or bad, that it's part of a plan that God has. And you've seen Leo really lean into that in big positive moments in his life, like his election to Pope, but in a lot of challenging moments too. And I have to think that that is primarily how he is processing this news.
11: That is, all things considered, host Scott Detrow, who co-authored a new biography of Pope Leo. It's just out. It's called American Pope. Scott, thank you so much.
12: Thanks for having me.
10: Let's get a doctor's opinion on this. Dr. Otis Brawley, who's an oncologist at the Kimmel Center at Johns Hopkins University and who served as chief medical and scientific officer at the American Cancer Society for more than a decade. Dr. Brawley, good morning.
14: Good morning.
10: Okay, what do we need to know about adenocarcinoma?
14: Adenocarcinoma is one of the types of lung cancer. It happens to be the most common type of lung cancer in non-smokers. Many people associate lung cancer with smoking, but the truth is about 20% of people who get lung cancer nowadays get an adenocarcinoma, and they are non-smokers.
10: That is useful to know, and I'm thinking of something else that I've heard about lung cancer, that it tends to be fatal more often than not, that it's a highly fatal form of lung cancer. But in this specific case, are we talking about something more survivable?
14: Yeah. Lung cancer has changed. We've gotten much better in treating and detecting it. And someone who has a very small lesion, and we're very fortunate that the Holy Father has been very transparent. Someone who has a very small lesion that's surgically removed, if the nodes which are being assessed right now turn out to be negative, we would expect that he's going to do very well without any further treatment, just occasional observation with CT scan, but he's likely not to need chemotherapy or immunotherapy or radiation therapy.
10: Oh, that's great. And maybe that helps to explain why it would be that removing part of the lung, which sounds pretty severe, is actually a good sign?
14: Yeah, it is a good sign. It means that, number one, he's very healthy and he can tolerate it. We can live for a very long time with some of our lung removed if we're in good shape to begin with.
10: Let's talk about that. We've heard about the Pope being a tennis player, being active, being engaged with things, but also 71 years old. What is the risk for someone who's in their 70s here?
14: The risk is higher for someone in their 70s versus someone in their 50s, and it's higher for someone in their 50s versus their 30s. The most important thing to me is, are they aerobic? Can they walk up 3 or 4 flights of stairs without being winded? Do they do regular exercises? Apparently the Pope does. Those are all good things.
10: It sounds like the Pope is thinking about keeping this plan to travel overseas to Peru in a few weeks. Granting you have not diagnosed this particular patient, but does that sound like a good idea?
14: I think he can do it.
10: Really?
14: I really think he can do it.
10: Go on. Why?
14: My impression is that this was a very small surgery that was done it was done more through a scoping procedure. Ah. It's not a huge incision. My anticipation is people who have this, I've not seen the Pope, obviously, but people who have this type of procedure who are in good physical shape very frequently are back to normal in 7 to 10 days.
10: What are the lessons, if any, for the rest of us in this?
14: Just that we should, number one lesson is always don't smoke. I don't think the Pope here did, but the most common cause of lung cancer still is smoking. If someone does get a chest x-ray or a CT scan and they happen to find something that's abnormal, follow up on it. Very frequently, people will get a chest x-ray for some reason and the radiologist will note there's a small lesion there, and then these people don't follow up on it.
10: So follow up on danger signs and get early intervention.
14: That's right.
10: Dr. Otis Brawley is an oncologist at Johns Hopkins. Thanks so much.
14: Thank you.

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4: Well, by that description, I think I want to know you. Rob Butler, Jessica Peters, you sound like a very interesting person. 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The transfer of WPSU from Penn State to WHYY was official at the beginning of this month. We're staying WPSU and will continue serving Central and Northern Pennsylvania as the station that you know and love. 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
5: That's right. 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
5: And lots of things on the station. Pardon me. 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
5: As Rob was saying, this is our first drive as a community licensed station, and we've been talking about this for over a year now. But it's finally here. The day has arrived that we are an independent community licensed station, independent from Penn State, joined with WHYY to continue serving the residents of Central and Northern Pennsylvania. So we are so grateful to everybody. We had a nice increase in our membership over the last year, and that was incredibly encouraging because that trend is going to need to continue. Yeah. Without the federal funding that was rescinded last year, without the university appropriation, a lot of the responsibility for the future of the station falls on us as members. And so we have to grow that community. And that is really a big focus of this drive. It's why we're focusing on the number of supporters during the drive, because we need to grow our membership base in order to secure that bright future that we know is in front of us. So give us a call right now at 800-245-9779. We just have two more slots until we can clinch that $1,000 from Hemlock Hollow Farm. You can be the next one to get us closer and perhaps even put us over the top at 800-245-9779.
4: I think we have one phone busy that means we have three phone volunteers ready to take your call at 800-245-9779. A really important note to share is that because WPSU is now separate from Penn State, it's going to need some time to build up its infrastructure. There's going to be a lot of staff that need to be hired. And the process of processing and receiving and depositing gifts to the station, that's going to take some time to set up, too. So for the fall drive, Penn State is actually going to continue to process the donations to WPSU. So when you get a thank you, you're going to get a thank you receipt from Penn State. But that doesn't mean that the dollars are going to Penn State. The dollars are going only to WPSU. There'll be this regular process of the university actually transferring funds to WPSU as an independent entity. Your dollars will only go to WPSU to pay for the public media service that you value. So we just want to make sure we avoid any confusion on that. The most important thing is that you do your part by making that gift of support. WPSU will be given the time to ramp up its infrastructure and the hiring. We've hired a new general manager. Yeah. That's very exciting news. We heard from him this morning during the drive.
5: Walks the walk. Yeah, you know?
4: We love that. Yeah. And we're now the only part we need is you. 1-800-245-9779.
5: That's interesting. You know, we ask you to be members, and like our new general manager who made his membership gift this morning, we're not asking you to do something that we don't already do ourselves.
4: Yep.
5: I know, Rob, we're both members of the TV and the radio station here. We believe in the mission of what this station does, just as you do. And so we would love for you to join us as a member if you haven't yet taken that step. 800-245-9779. 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
6: From Marketplace in Washington, I'm Kimberly Adams. Open enrollment for Medicare starts tomorrow, but seniors with Medicare Advantage plans might have to pick a new one because insurers are dropping some plans. Marketplace's Samantha Fields reports.
8: More than half of people on Medicare have an Advantage plan through a private insurance company. In recent weeks, many have received notices telling them their current plan isn't being offered in 2027 and they'll have to pick a new one.
9: It happens every year to some extent.
8: But Jeannie Fugelston-Bennick at the health policy nonprofit KFF says it is becoming more common.
9: We have seen last year and this year that there has been somewhat more disruption in the Medicare Advantage market.
8: She says that's largely because of recent policy changes at the federal level, reducing how much private insurers get reimbursed for Medicare Advantage. On top of that, Vivian Ho at Rice University and Baylor College of Medicine says healthcare costs are rising and seniors are using more medical care these days.
10: For insurers, it's less profits for them, so they're less excited about being in this market.
8: People who live in cities or in the suburbs will likely still have plenty of Medicare Advantage options to choose from, Ho says, even if their current plan is going away.
10: The seniors who are living in smaller rural areas are going to be the ones who are going to have the hardest time finding a Medicare Advantage plan.
8: Some will have no option but to go with a traditional Medicare plan through the federal government, which Ho says can end up being more expensive. I'm Samantha Fields for Marketplace.
6: Let's do the numbers. Dow, S&P, and NASDAQ futures are down in the negative 2/10 to negative 7/10 percent range, with the Dow future down 135 points. And we just got fresh inflation data for September, which shows prices are going up faster than expected. The consumer price index rose 0.6% last month, up from 0.4% in August.
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6: The growing popularity of sports gambling has come with financial health concerns. A recent UCLA study finds that easier betting access can harm consumers by increasing debt. The nonprofit newsroom ProPublica gave one of its reporters some money to test the guardrails on betting apps. Jake Pearson wrote about his experience. His story is called, "I Deliberately Bet Like a Problem Gambler. DraftKings Made Me a VIP." Jake joins me now for more. Good morning.
11: Hey, good morning. Thanks for having me.
6: How much were you betting? And I guess more importantly, how much were you losing?
11: I'll give you all the figures. So net loss to the company was $10,700. I had $22,000 at my disposal for this experiment, and there were upswings and downswings. But something I learned over the course of doing this reporting from my experts, it's not just about the net loss. It's the pattern of the bets. So for example, I would often do what's called loss chasing. So when I would lose on a game, I would chase that loss with more bets at bigger amounts at longer odds to try and sort of recuperate what I just sunk. I would do other things. There's something called micro betting, which is just placing a distinct, discrete wager on an event in a game. So like, what's the next pitch at a baseball game going to be? Who's going to win the next point in a tennis match? And that is really fast action. And one of my experts likened it to sort of the nearest thing in sports betting, online sports betting, to a slot machine. It is that quick. And slots are obviously widely known to be one of the most addictive form of gambling.
6: And I have to imagine if your experts know that these are signs of problematic gambling, so do the sports books.
11: Yeah, so there's this inherent tension in the business, right? Because the sports books, DraftKings, FanDuel, they all have what's called a responsible gaming program. They're series of tools that they can offer a bettor to make sure that they're not spiraling out of control. And they also will, from time to time, sort of prompt you with pop-ups in the app if they're noticing certain behaviors. I would purposefully be doing things to see if those warnings would pop up, and then also how easy they were to dismiss. But sometimes the next day or even hours later, I would get a promotion to do micro betting and be eligible for a boost. So at the same time that the algorithm seems to be flagging correctly that something's not right about my behavior, the company is incentivizing me to keep doing the very thing that prompted the alert.
6: What did these sports books have to say when you brought them your reporting and raised the concerns that came up?
11: DraftKings put their chief responsible gaming officer, Lori Kalani, on the phone, and we had a, I thought, very productive interview. And her response was that, you know, I was in the system. Over the course of my betting, by their count, I got 32 different responsible gaming notices, either by email or in my app. I counted 14 sort of in-app pop-ups over the course of my 70-plus days betting. Her position was that those were appropriate for the behaviors that I was demonstrating. Here's the other thing. I mean, I asked them, do you ever cut somebody off? And she said, we do it all the time. And then I asked how often, and she said, we do it all the time. And then I asked a third time, I sort of pressed again. And a spokesperson said they'd see whether or not they could provide me those numbers and followed up to say that they don't disclose that. And my takeaway was that the responsible gaming prompts that I got were sort of no match for the promotions and the design, the user design that was sort of urging me to keep going all the time.
6: Jake Pearson is a reporter at ProPublica. Thank you so much.
11: Thanks for having me.
6: In Washington, I'm Kimberly Adams with the Marketplace Morning Report. 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
4: Good morning. It's a WPSU. We are very grateful to have you joining us this morning. The future is bright here at WPSU now that the transfer from Penn State to WHYY has been officially completed. 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
5: Yes, we are so excited to announce that we have met that Hemlock Hollow Farm Challenge. Yay, yay, yay. Thank you so much to everybody who participated. We were seeking 15 gifts, so we have unlocked our $1,000 because we actually exceeded a little bit our 15 gifts. We would love to say thank you to Judy and Daryl Sin of State College, who are sustaining members, making an additional gift. Thank you so much. And an anonymous person from State College, as well as Catherine Allen and Richard Page from State College, who Catherine is a volunteer folk show host.
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5: And thanks to everybody who did their part as we work towards our overall goal this week of having 700 individuals making their gifts of support by Saturday at 5 p.m. Right now, we are at 267 individuals
4: Excellent.
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2: 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Good morning. I'm Chris Allen here in our fund drive at WPSU. 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

0: We heard the Danza Rustica and Bergamasca from the Ancient Airs and Dances by Ottorino Respighi, the Los Angeles Chamber Orchestra, directed by Sir Neville Mariner, here on WPSU during our Wednesday of our fall member drive. 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Good morning. I'm Chris Allen. Liz King is here. Jessica Peters is here. And most importantly, you are here, and you are the one we're counting on to join us here at WPSU.
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2: Oh, so I apologize. Jessica Peters.
0: You're on, Jessica.
2: Oh, my goodness gracious. Yeah, I apologize for that. I was doing too many things. But thank you so much, Liz, for joining us here today for Classical. I love that this station brings us Classical in the middle of the day. I especially love that it is right after Morning Edition, where Morning Edition is very important. And it's important to stay up to date on the news. But gosh, there's a lot of crazy things that are happening in our world. And isn't it nice to have 3 dedicated hours every weekday where you can just have the music on to calm your mind and to get into a good space after all of the chaos that's happening around us? I'm grateful to WPSU for providing that space for our community. 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
1: We have a couple of people to say thank you to. 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
2: Yes. 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
1: So. All caps.
0: Oh, that's nice.
2: So thank you to Carrie and Ed, and also to Liz Wilson.
1: Yeah, I see Elizabeth Wilson here on our list of people to thank. 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
2: 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Or most importantly, if you are a new person who has never made a gift before to WPSU, we invite you to do that now.
0: 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Here's music by Franz Schubert, the Rondo from his piano trio in B-flat. Vladimir Ashkenazi plays the piano, Pinchas Zukerman violin, and Lynn Harrell cello.

0: You always know when Schubert is wrapping up. That was the rondo from his piano trio in B-flat, the final movement. Vladimir Ashkenazy, the pianist, Pinchas Zukerman, the violinist, and Lynn Harrell, the cellist, here on Public Radio WPSU, your listener-supported public radio station. 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
2: And it was so lovely to hear that message from Bill Morazzo, the CEO of WHYY and WPSU. 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Thank you so much, Jack, for your gift of support this morning. I'm Jessica Peters here in the studio with Liz King and Chris Allen. Liz?
3: Good morning. It's so nice to be here with everybody this morning, and I'm excited to share a couple of things that are happening over this week. So for the entire week, there's a new member challenge. So if you are a brand new member to WPSU, if you call in or you go online to do that for the first time, there will be an additional $50 added to your gift. And so we want to encourage you to add a little extra to your membership by becoming a new member at WPSU. And then one of the other things that we want to do during this classical music time this morning is to hit kind of a sort of a midpoint for our member goal for this week. So we would like to get to 300 total members by 12 o'clock today, 12 noon. And right now we're at 270. So that's about 10 per hour. Mm-hmm. And we know you can do it. We know that you're excited about what WPSU brings to this community. We know that you're excited to be able to jump in the car or turn the radio on at home or watch Passport right when you're doing all of the WPSU things during your life. You know that WPSU is making an impact on you. And so we want you to think about what kind of an impact you can make on WPSU by

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1: And thank you so much. We'll let you know how we're doing after we hear music by Johann Strauss Jr. This is Roses from the South.
2: Oh, pardon.
1: We are a little bit of an issue there. It's okay.
2: So we are very excited though for what this future holds for us through WHYY's partnership with WPSU. We are going to remain WPSU. I think that's another big point that we need to make sure that folks are aware of. We are not going to become WHYY West. We are WPSU with our own team, our own budgets, our own programming, and our own members. And that's where you come in. You can make your gift right now at 800-245-9779. We're trying to get 10 people during this hour to make their contributions. We know that there's more than 10 people listening right now. I'm very,
0: Absolutely.
2: Very confident of that.
0: Absolutely. We know that thanks to your wonderful host this morning, and also thanks for the wonderful music that Chris is playing for us, that we have a really great engaged audience and people who take this time in the morning. I know that listening to classical music really gets me relaxed and ready for the day, and so hopefully it's doing the same thing for you.
1: And we have music now by Georg Philipp Telemann. This is the Sinfonia Spirituosa, Musica Antiqua of Cologne performs.

0: Music by Georg Philipp Telemann, the Sinfonia Spirituosa, Musica Antiqua of Cologne, was directed by Reinhard Goebel, and that music was put here for all of us to enjoy by those listeners who have contributed to WPSU. We're asking you to join them right now as we work our way toward 300 members in this drive. Our goal is 700 by Saturday, but right now we're at 270 at last count, and we're hoping to get to 300 by noon. I know we can do this if you will call 1-800-245-9779. 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I'm Chris Allen here with Liz King and Jessica Peters.
1: Good morning. It's so nice to be here with everybody. And I've been sitting here thinking, as a member of WPSU myself, what do I have that I can show other people that I support WPSU and that it's important to me? And I think about it because a couple years ago, I made my gift and I got a really cool mug and I only drink it at home. So who's seeing that? But I'm looking at some things that when you make your gift today, you could actually get a special gift that you could take with you and show people the importance of WPSU to you and also that it's important that you supported it. So I'm just going to pick out one to tell you about right now. But if you make a $96 donation and that breaks down to $8 a month, you can get a really cool tote bag that says support your local airwaves, and it has the WPSU logo on it. 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We really want to hit that, and we know there's a little competitive spirit in you. 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

0: Some Mozart to get your morning started here on WPSU, the Divertimento in D major, Kirchhoff 136. Capella Istropolitana was the ensemble there, led by Richard Edlinger. Here on our membership drive, our first one as a community licensee, part of WHYY, no longer part of Penn State. And we're relying on listeners like you from central and northern Pennsylvania to support WPSU in this drive. Let's get every phone ringing. Ringing right now. I think we have three volunteers there on the telephones. 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That's 800-245-9779. I'm Chris Allen here with Liz King and Jessica Peters.
1: Good morning, everybody. We really want to challenge you to do something this morning. We want you to think about why WPSU is important to you and what it means to you, and then to translate that into a gift to WPSU. And the reason we want to do this is because I think if we understand our why, it motivates us more to do some things. And so I want to share a little story, if I may. When I was growing up, my mom had a coworker who was a big classical music fan, and he used to make classical music mixtapes for me. And so I used to listen to them all, you know, and I guess I'm dating myself.
0: And now you're a violist.
1: Yes, and now I'm a violist. And so I used to listen to these mixtapes all the time. And what I love about a station like WPSU is it's essentially a mixtape because you get to hear a little bit of this, a little bit of that, different composers, different styles, and it brings it all together into a nice period of time every morning during the week. And so I think it's, you know, a mixtape at its best. If some of you don't know what a mixtape is, we'll talk offline.
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3: Live from NPR News in Washington, I'm Corva Coleman. Stocks opened mixed this morning after a report from the Labor Department showed inflation picking up steam last month. NPR's Scott Horsley reports the Dow Jones Industrial Average rose about 12 points in early trading.
4: Investors think the somewhat hotter than expected cost of living report makes it more likely the Federal Reserve will raise interest rates when policymakers meet later this month. Consumer prices in September were up 3.7% from a year ago. That's a sharper annual increase than the previous month. The U.S. war with Iran has triggered a big run-up in energy prices. Rents and restaurant prices are climbing as well. Average wages are not keeping pace with the higher cost of living. People who depend on Social Security, however, will get a cost of living adjustment of 3.6% beginning in the new year. Scott Horsley, NPR News. Washington.
3: A federal judge has ruled that the Trump administration cannot bar news outlets from the White House that have angered the president, at least for the foreseeable future. As NPR's David Folkenflik reports, the president announced last month that he was banning journalists from CNN, MS Now, and Politico because he thought their reporting was too negative.
5: U.S. District Court Judge Timothy Kelly pointed to a series of statements by Trump attacking the outlets and their reporting. He wrote that, quote, it was not hard to conclude the White House had violated constitutional protections of freedom of speech by retaliating against the three outlets. And Judge Kelly found violations of due process, too. That is, the administration didn't give CNN, MS Now, and Politico any warning or chance to appeal in advance. The judge wrote that national security concerns are legitimate, but that the administration only cited those after the fact. The judge's opinion stands until the case goes to trial, but it reveals how he is likely to decide. David Folkenflik, NPR News.
3: Immigration officials are acknowledging they used a warehouse in Roxbury, New Jersey, for operations. Court orders forbid converting the site into a detention center. NPR's Jasmine Garst has more.
6: Earlier this year, Homeland Security purchased 11 warehouses to turn into detention centers. Several lawsuits by state attorneys general followed, and many of the warehouses are now being sold. Three of those, which the government still owns, have court orders barring conversion pending environmental assessments. In recent weeks, NPR received several tips from people who believed loved ones were held at the Roxbury warehouse. NPR was able to speak to a young man who said he was held in the warehouse parking lot. In a statement from ICE forwarded to NPR by the office of New Jersey Representative Ana Lilia Mejia, officials confirmed they used the parking lot on two occasions. They say they did not bring anyone detained into the facility. Jasmine Garst, NPR News, New York.
3: On Wall Street, the Dow is now up more than 40 points. 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
0: 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You can do that for $5 a month or more. You can make a gift, a one-time gift for the year. It's all up to you. But we ask you to do that now during our fall member drive here at WPSU. And do that while we listen to some music by Joaquin Rodrigo. This is The Hat Dance and Canario from Fantasia para un Gente Lombre. David Russell plays guitar with the Naples Philharmonic.

0: We heard The Hat Dance and Canario from the Fantasia para un Gentil Hombre by Joaquin Rodrigo. That was David Russell playing the guitar solo with the Philharmonia, with the Naples Philharmonic, led by Eric Kunzel here on WPSU during our fall member drive, our first fund drive as a community licensee, no longer part of Penn State, but that means we must rely on listeners like you getting together in central and northern Pennsylvania. We have a bright future now. We almost lost this station, but we're here thanks to help from WHYY. 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It's 1-800-245-9779. 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Good morning. It's 1014. I'm Chris Allen. I'm joined by Jessica Peters and Liz King. Hello, Liz.
1: Hello. So happy to be here with everybody. I am excited to tell you about a challenge that is going on through the week and then a little mini challenge that we're working on during this classical hour. So we are trying to get any new member who makes a donation to WPSU now through the end of this drive on Saturday at 5 p.m., any new member will have a $50 match added to your membership. And so this is giving you an opportunity to make a donation and then having it go a little bit further. So thank you to the person who is making this available to our new members. And also, what we want to do, and this isn't just for new members, this is for any member who wants to make a donation during this classical music time between now and noon today. We really want to get our total number of donors up to 300 by the end of this classical music time. So we have a little ways to go. We have about 28 or 29 to go. But I think it gives us a good opportunity to thank the people who have just stepped up to make a gift to support WPSU. And I would like to give a shout out to Molly and Walter Wells. I know Walter from St. Andrews in State College. So thank you so much to Molly and Walter for your support of WPSU. And then we have a new member. So
0: wonderful.
1: Thank you so much to Lenore Langsdorf from State College. Thank you for becoming a new member. We appreciate you and know that your donation is going to go $50 further. So thank you so much for that.
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2: 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These drives are all about momentum. It is almost like everybody gets in sync. Somehow there's some sort of a vibration in the universe where whenever one person makes a gift, another person makes a gift, and another person makes a gift, and on down the line. And that's how these drives are a success. 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
0: 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We have music by Mendelssohn now. We'll let you know how we're doing after we hear the overture to The Fair Melusina, a story about a mermaid. This is the London Symphony Orchestra, led by Claudio Abbado.

Music by Felix Mendelssohn on WPSU. We heard the overture The Fair Melusina, that performance by the London Symphony Orchestra led by Claudio Abbado. 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And we can do that if you'll make your

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0: Good morning. I'm Chris Allen here with Liz King. Hello, Liz.
2: Hello. And I just wanted to share a little message with those of you who are listening. I imagine that some of you are regular listeners and you probably already know this. But for those of you who are new, I want to share this with you because it might give you a little confidence in becoming a new member for WPSU. So on October 1st, WPSU's broadcast license was transferred from Penn State to WHYY. The great news about this is it's keeping WPSU on the air. We are staying WPSU, so you are not going to lose this amazing programming that happens all week, every week. 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
0: We're hoping to reach the goal of 300 members by noon. 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Well, maybe that number for you is some other number, but it is worth something to you, is my point. 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
0: 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Have a look at our thank you gifts in various categories, but remember, every gift is important. 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Here is music by Giuseppe Tartini, a trumpet concerto in D. Rolf Smedvig is the soloist with the Scottish Chamber Orchestra.

0: Music by Giuseppe Tartini on WPSU. And I could have sworn that Rolf Smedvig stole the ATC, the All Things Considered theme there, and incorporated it maybe subconsciously into his cadenza. Rolf Smedvig was the trumpet soloist in the trumpet concerto in D by Tartini, Jakob Ling leading the Scottish Chamber Orchestra. And public radio is everywhere, even in Tartini concertos. And we're here in Central and Northern Pennsylvania, because you and your fellow listeners have supported us. 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WPSU is now part of WHYY. We're no longer part of Penn State, but you will get a thank you from Penn State when you make your gift. Why? 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And that's all that is. 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Your dollars will absolutely go to WPSU, not to Penn State, not to WHYY in Philadelphia. 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I'm Chris Allen here with Liz King.
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0: 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That is, if you're listening in most of central Pennsylvania, you're listening to 91.5 FM here. 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It's that you give now at 1-800-245-9779. 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
0: 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We'll hear a performance by Camerata Bariloche, the orchestra from Argentina.

0: Music by Brian Packham. That was the South American Suite. We heard some folk musicians in that playing with Camerata Bariloche. We heard Robin Bullock, guitar, Ken, actually cittern in this performance, Ken Kolodner, hammer dulcimer, and Chris Norman playing the flute there with Camerata Bariloche here on your public radio station, where we bring you things that you just don't hear other places. 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Good morning. I'm Chris Allen here with Liz King.
1: Good morning, everybody. And I'm excited to tell you that so far in this fall drive, 275 people have made their commitment to WPSU through a gift during this drive. So 274 is a really solid number. And it's our hope to get to 300 by the end of this classical music time, which is only 1 hour away. So come on, people, let's go. 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We can add to the list some thanks to an anonymous donor from State College. 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
0: And go online to make your gift at WPSU.org or make it at 1-800-245-9779. Bless you. We had a sneeze in the studio. It happens. It's okay. We have news from NPR coming up, Mozart, after the news. So be sure to stay tuned to your public radio station, WPSU State College, WPSX Kane. Thank you so much to everyone who has contributed so far in this drive. You are great. Text a friend and say, hey, have you become a member of WPSU yet? Do you realize they have a new lease on life and they're having a great future and you need to be a part of it? Text a friend. They'll appreciate it. They'll make a gift. Thank you so much, everyone.
2: Live from NPR News in Washington, I'm Corva Coleman. The Vatican says Pope Leo remains hospitalized in Rome. He had surgery yesterday to remove part of his lung after doctors discovered cancer. The Vatican said today the Pontiff's recovery is progressing normally. The Faculty Senate at Cornell University is set to meet today. Members will begin the process of voting no confidence in university leadership. It's in response to an allegation of a gang rape on campus in 2024. NPR's Alyssa Nadworny reports from Ithaca, New York.
3: The university announced changes to campus policies, including banning fraternity parties through the end of the year. But faculty still intend to use today's meeting to begin the process of voting no confidence. Anne Marie Brady is a member of the Faculty Senate who co-signed the motion.
4: There's a great sense of anger and I think also sadness. We have lost confidence in the administration to effectively address sexual assault and sexual harassment on campus.
3: Over the weekend, more than 200 faculty and staff signed a letter to students that said, "This administration does not speak for us." They say the university has failed to keep students safe and more change is needed. Alyssa Nadworny, NPR News, Ithaca, New York.
2: President Trump says Taiwan is going to buy liquefied natural gas, or LNG, from the United States. He says Taiwan will buy 30% of the gas from an Alaska pipeline over 20 years. From Taipei, Jan Kamenzin-Brumby explains more about the purchase.
5: Taiwan's state-owned energy company says it will buy 6 million tons of Alaskan LNG every year, with production beginning as early as 2032. The project would cut time and costs, allowing U.S. LNG to enter Asian markets without crossing the Panama Canal or skirting around the Horn of Africa. Taiwan's premier Zhou Rongtai says the government is working to steady the island's supply of energy.
2: Jan Kamenzin-Brumby reporting. Have you ever walked into a mall where a friendly salesperson approaches you with a free sample of skincare cream? Well, an NPR investigation has found that what follows can cost customers thousands. NPR's Monica Estatieva reports.
6: Mark Eckert discovered the charges after his mother's bank account overdrew.
7: What kind of a spa charges anyone $54,000?
6: Mary Eckert is one of the hundreds of customers NPR uncovered that had been hit with thousands of dollars in charges from beauty stores in malls for purchases that they say they never authorized, didn't want, and cannot return. The stores are independently owned, but they all sell skincare products distributed by the Mazal Group, based in California. The owner is from Israel. The federal government was looking into Israeli-owned skincare stores a decade ago for immigration violations. NPR found evidence that visa fraud is still happening in those stores today. Monika Evstatieva, NPR News.
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9: I'm Thomas Evans, editor-in-chief of NPR. 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
0: Thank you for standing with WPSU, whether it's the news that you appreciate. Local news is an endangered species, and we have it here. We have great reporters here covering central and northern Pennsylvania. 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

0: Music by Mozart on WPSU. The finale from his Symphony No. 38 in D, the Prague Symphony. 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It's all up to Central and Northern Pennsylvania now. WPSU used to be part of Penn State, used to have some funding from Penn State, some funding from the federal government. All of that is gone, and we are striking out on our own with help from WHYY, who have given us this opportunity to build the support in Central and Northern Pennsylvania to sustain this station on our own. But that really means that we have to rely on you doing your part, whatever that is. Maybe that's a $20 a month sustainer. Maybe that's a $100 gift for the year. Maybe that's a dollar a week gift or a dollar a day gift or some other number that you come up with. It's you doing your part with every other public radio listener. Like-minded folks like yourself who love great music, who love news, who love a variety of programs on WPSU. Maybe Hidden Brain or Wait, Wait, Don't Tell Me, or some of the great shows we have here on public radio. Here's the number to support WPSU. 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I'm Chris Allen, and my co-host is Liz King. Hello.
1: Hello. I am excited to let you all know that when you are making your decision to make a gift to WPSU and to become a member, that you have so many options. So like Chris was saying, you can make a one-time $100 gift, or you can decide to do $5 a month, whatever works for your budget and whatever feels right for you, kind of in the core of your core. I've really just latched on to one of the thank you gifts for giving it a certain level. So if you make a $96 donation today, or you sign up to do $8 a month, your thank you gift, and I'm touching it and I'm going to model it, and you're not even going to be able to see it.
0: Hold that a little closer to the microphone we can see that.
1: Okay.
0: It's really nice.
1: Can you hear this bag?
0: I'll let Liz tell you about it.
1: It's a really nice quality, thick canvas bag with, it says in a nice bright navy, it says support your local airwaves with a radio tower and the WPSU logo. And I'm already, like, as soon as I get to my car, I'm going to put my choir music in it. So when I go to choir rehearsal tonight, I can show it off to all of my friends in my choir rehearsal.
0: And ask them, are you a member?
1: Yes, and tell them that they can step up during this Radio Pledge Week to make a gift to WPSU and to support public radio in their community. And also, I'm going to do a little shameless plug, because tonight is the last rehearsal before my choir's concert on Saturday. So if you're not doing anything on Saturday evening at 7 p.m., the Orpheus Singers, which is a chamber music group of about 24-ish people, will be performing at Trinity Lutheran in State College. So look us up online. It's not to miss, but it's also a lot of people who support local community efforts.
0: And I happen to know that this is a great choir, because I used to sing in it, and they're even better now that I don't sing in it anymore.
1: That's not true.
0: 1-800-245-9779 is the number to call make your gift to WPSU, or go online at WPSU.org. Let's hear from a couple people. We want to thank you after we hear some more music. 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Doesn't matter the amount. 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Here is the Warsaw Concerto by Richard Adencel. It was written for a film called Dangerous Moonlight. It was written very much intentionally in the style of Rachmaninoff, and you might pick up on that when you listen. Misha Dichter, the pianist, with the Philharmonia Orchestra.

0: The Warsaw Concerto, composed in the style of Rachmaninoff by composer Richard Adensel. Misha Dichter, the pianist, the Philharmonia Orchestra, led by Sir Neville Mariner, here on WPSU, where we're asking you to become a member of this public radio station, newly christened as a community licensee, as we became a part of WHYY on October 1st. 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Our forecast for this afternoon in central Pennsylvania, scattered showers and thunderstorms, highs from the upper 60s in northern PA to the upper 70s in the central counties. And tonight, partly to mostly cloudy throughout the area, lows in the upper 30s. On Thursday, gradually becoming sunny, but with a chance of showers, highs in the mid-60s. 66 degrees in Altoona now, 64 in Bradford, and 72 in Howard. Good morning. I'm Chris Allen. It's 11:27. Liz King is my co-host this morning.
1: Good morning, everybody. I have to say that my time when I do this volunteer hosting, my time, it always flies. So I don't know how we've gone through 2.5 hours since I arrived here this morning. But it's so much fun to be here with my friends in the studio and with my friends who are listening on their radios this morning. And, you know, we were having a conversation while the last piece was playing. And by the way, that was a very Rachmaninoff-y piece.
0: It was.
1: It really was.
0: Yeah.
1: we were talking about how we're saying it's very non-scientifically proven that your lunch at noon is going to taste a lot better.
0: Oh, absolutely.
1: If you make your contribution to WPSU,
0: yes,
1: between now and 12 o'clock. So we want to give you the tools to be able to do that. And there's two ways that you can make your gift. 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So we hope you'll take a minute to do that. Say hello to Karen and Dale, and then maybe if you have another couple minutes after that, let your friends know that you support WPSU and that they'll probably like doing it too.
0: 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You can see our thank you gifts. Really, everything's a little bit better when you support public radio. 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We are covering central and northern Pennsylvania. We have great national news from NPR as well. And we have the music you love. We have variety. We have Hidden Brain and Reveal and Wait, Wait, Don't Tell Me and The Moth and so many great shows, great, fascinating, inspiring shows on our schedule at WPSU. 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They are blue with a white WPSU logo, which on the feet of the socks is repeated many

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0: Music by Gioachino Rossini on WPSU. We heard the overture to The Barber of Seville, the Academy of St. Martin in the Fields, led by Sir Neville Mariner, here on your listener-supported public radio station, your community licensee. 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I'm Chris Allen, and my co-host is Liz King.
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0: And when you go there, you can see my favorite thank you gift. It's something that I have one of these myself, so I can rave review it. It's the WPSU quarter zip pullover, and it shows your WPSU pride in a classic charcoal gray quarter zip pullover featuring the WPSU logo in crisp white embroidery on that. It's a fleece. It's incredibly warm. It's called Soft New Blend Fleece by Jersey. Is a 50-50 cotton poly blend. It is, I'm not a big fan of fleece in general, but this is very comfortable and very warm. This would be perfect for going out and looking at the fall colors, for doing your leaf raking or whatever you like to do, going on a hike outside. It's at the, well, you'd probably get warm on a hike after a mile in this thing, but it's a quarter zip pullover with that kind of mock neck, a little bit of a neck that comes up. So it's just great. And it's a thank you at the $240 donation. I love mine. A lot of the staff have these. And what a great thing is, it shows your pride in supporting public radio, WPSU, because it has our logo on it. 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
0: 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Here is the finale from the Violin Concerto in D minor by Jean Sibelius. The soloist is Cho Liang Lin.

0: Music by Jean Sibelius. We heard the finale from his violin concerto in D minor. That was soloist Cho Liang Lin with the Philharmonia Orchestra led by Esa-Pekka Salonen here on Public Radio, WPSU, as we have just 8 minutes left during classical music before fresh air at noon. 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I'm Chris Allen here with Liz King.
1: And I'm here to say thank you to some of our recent contributors. 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
1: And I want to give a little bit of a shout out, too, to some of our recent members, Jim and Karen, who I just mentioned. Jim is the person who gets the food for the volunteers and for the employees who are working
0: shift. Oh, that's wonderful.
1: Yes, during the drive. So thank you so much, Jim. And then Karen is one of our phone volunteers. So
0: thank you.
1: You know, these are people who are supporting WPSU in so many ways, and they're setting a really great example for the rest of you. 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

0: That was the great Artur Rubinstein playing the so-called minute waltz. It actually takes a little bit longer, but the minute waltz by Chopin, known as the waltz number one in D flat from Opus 64. 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I'm Chris Allen. My co-host this morning is Liz King. Thank you for being here, Liz.
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0: And I just want to let you know that when you make a contribution, you will receive a thank you from Penn State. 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
2: Live from NPR News, I'm Lakshmi Singh. The latest snapshot of inflation in the U.S. shows it heated up last month. That's due in part to surging energy prices. NPR's Scott Horsley reports on the Labor Department's cost of living update.
3: Consumer prices in September were up 3.7% from a year ago. That's a bigger annual increase than the previous month. Prices jumped 0.6% between August and September, with a spike in gasoline prices tied to the U.S. war with Iran, accounting for more than half that monthly increase. The cost of rent, airfare, and clothing was also up last month, while grocery prices were slightly lower. Stripping out volatile food and energy costs, core inflation was 2.6% for the 12 months ending in September. That's also higher than the previous month. The Federal Reserve will weigh the cost of living data when officials meet to discuss interest rates in 2 weeks. Scott Horsley, NPR News, Washington.
2: The tens of millions of people who rely on Social Security and or supplemental security income, if they're retired or disabled, will see their monthly payments rise next year 3.6%. That translates to $75 more a month. Many people might consider that a drop in the bucket compared to the rate of inflation they're facing. Affordability, such as the ability to afford health care or the cost of filling up one's gas tank, is a key issue among voters heading into the midterm elections. President Trump says Taiwan will buy gas from an Alaska pipeline. He announced a deal yesterday during a campaign rally in Alaska, where he was supporting Republican candidates. Here's NPR's Franco Ordonez.
4: USA! USA! President Trump took the stage in Wasilla, Alaska, urging supporters to help reelect Senator Dan Sullivan and other Republican candidates. The visit is part of a midterm sprint to pump up support for Republican candidates, many of whom, like Sullivan, are newly vulnerable. During the rally, Trump announced that Taiwan had agreed to purchase 30% of gas from the Alaska pipeline over the next 20 years, and he said Sullivan was key to the deal.
5: And I have to say that Dan Sullivan helped me get this done. Thank you, Dan.
4: The specific terms of the deal are not clear, but Trump says Taiwan would invest more than $4 billion in the project. Franco Ordonez, NPR News.
2: Pope Leo XIV has lung cancer. The Vatican says the pontiff had surgery. And Pierre Scott Detcher reports on the 71-year-old's recovery.
6: Leo's going to remain hospitalized for several days. His schedule has been cleared for at least a week. This can be a painful surgery to recover from in the short term. But doctors say within 2 weeks, patients are often back to normal routines in many ways. That matters to Leo because he has a major trip scheduled to South America, including Peru, where he spent about 20 years of his life.
2: All Things Considered host Scott Detrow co-authored a new biography of Pope Leo. It came out last week. You're listening to NPR News.
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9: Good afternoon, everyone.
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9: Hi, Emily. I'm Carolyn Donaldson. I'm a community volunteer. Emily, of course, our news director here. 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
10: This is Fresh Air. I'm Tanya Mosley. And my guest today is Ali Sadiq. He's a comedian, but that word undersells it. What he really does is tell stories, true ones, from his own life. And he's told so many of them that while watching his specials, I realized Sadiq is giving us a memoir delivered one set at a time. For instance, a few years back, he went viral with the story about surviving a prison riot. Sadiq served 6 years for cocaine trafficking, arrested 4 days after his 19th birthday. He started doing stand-up after he got out. And nearly 30 years later, he's got more than a dozen specials, most of them independent, on YouTube, with millions of views. In his 2022 series, Domino Effect, he traces his life growing up in Houston, starting at 10, the year he went to live with his father and first got into trouble, all the way through the choices that landed him in prison. His latest YouTube special is called My Father. It's about everything that passed between Sadiq and his dad before his father died in 2018. Here's a clip.
11: My dad had a thing about how he dressed. My dad always wore tailor-made suits. This is when he was on his note. Because he was a... It's not a lot of men can say how they felt about their pops. I really wanted to look like this man. He was tall, dark, jet black, had a lot of charisma by itself. But he just wasn't an ideal father. My dad asked me one time, I'm sitting at his house, and my daddy said, "Man, why you don't never say nothing bad about your mama on stage?"
12: Ali Sadiq, welcome to Fresh Air.
13: Thank you for having me.
12: Man, your timing is great. And I was thinking when I was watching this that there is really nothing like remembering something funny about somebody after they're gone. It's like the truest way, the most purest way to grieve them. But I was just wondering, watching this, if your dad felt some kind of way about being in your act, what do you think he'd say about you doing this entire special about him?
13: He never actually felt any type of way about being in my act. He just wanted to know when I was going to say something negative about somebody else and not just him. So, you know, I get a lot of views, but it's definitely 10 views, 15 views that I miss because my dad would go to the library and he would look me up on the computer and watch all of my stuff. And he would call and tell me, I just seen something else. I watched about 10, 15 times. So I'm always missing those 10 or 15 views that I know that I would get from him.
12: You say straight up, I'm a responsible man because of my mother, but I'm a good man yes. because of my daddy. Explain that.
13: My mom, she would think that it was her, but it's really him, because for some time I felt a certain type of way about him not being there, or the things that I would see from other people's, you know, fathers or what I viewed from TV. I was judging him based upon that and what I thought. And I had certain feelings towards him, and I didn't want my kids to ever feel like that about me. I don't want my kids to think that anything else was more important than them. Not being in the streets, not women, not gambling, not hustling, not anything. I didn't want them to ever think that anything that I was doing was more important than them. And my father made me at times feel unimportant to him. You know, I played sports. He went to one game. Out of all the sports that I played, he went to one game. You know, he came to one basketball game. You know, I don't remember ever doing anything father and son with my dad. So that's another thing. I just knew becoming a father, I would never be like that. Like, my kids are going to see me actively at their games or at their recitals or at their whatever they may be doing. I'm going to actively be there. If you need something, I want you to be able to call me. So I've always made myself available for that type of effort that I was making. I always made myself available for them so they would never feel a type of way towards me like I felt for my father for a couple of years, or more than a couple of years.
12: Your daddy, he left when you were 3, but you'd see him every blue moon. But then around 10, he comes back into your life. You went to live with him, and yes. It seems like he was very much do as I say, not as I do. When did you first understand that contradiction?
13: Oh, man. Probably the first year I lived with him. I don't think he was ready. I don't think he was ready to have his son with him.
12: He asked for you to live with him, right?
13: But I don't think he was ready. You know, people ask for a lot of things they're not ready for. So, and then like not a human though. I didn't think a human was a part of that. But he definitely wasn't ready yet. You know, because he couldn't have been. Like, when I look back at it, I'm like, yo, bro, it's no way that you was ready for me to come live with you, because you hadn't calmed down yet. You know, just the story of him waking me up saying that he was getting ready to go to San Antonio, and I'm 10, I got to go to school tomorrow. I'm like, yo, bro, like, what you think? What am I supposed to do that you finna go to San Antonio. He's like, just do what you've been doing. Get yourself up, get ready to go to school. You know how to, hey, bro, that's not how this go, man. I've never been in a house by myself before. Like, what's wrong with you?
12: Ali, I mean, is it true that, okay, you tell this story about him putting cocaine on a sore wisdom tooth. And I was wondering, is this true or is this just for laughs?
13: 100% true. 100% true. That's why I described it so vividly. See, that's the thing about when I tell a story, I want people to understand. I describe all the even little things so people understand that this is a true story, because you can't, it's hard to make up little things. You know, you can make up big things, but little intricate details about something, like, you know who was there, James and Ivory. And James was the one that saw me sitting on the step. And he was like, what's up? Because my dad's name is Lindbergh. And he called me Lil Bird. Lil Bird, what's going on? And I told him about my tooth. And then my daddy called me over and said, let me see. And put that cocaine on my tooth. I said, this man. I didn't even know that's what it was at first. I just know it was the stuff that was in the Cool Whip tub that was in the refrigerator.
12: Wait, he kept the cocaine in a Cool Whip tub in the refrigerator.
13: And yeah, the big Cool Whip thing. You know how Cool Whips come in that little container, that big container.
12: Oh yeah, and you reuse them.
13: Yeah, and he put it in. That's where the cocaine was at, inside the refrigerator. And then as I thought about that earlier, like, I told a story, and I never even realized how super irresponsible he was. I am 10. You don't think I like Cool Whip?
12: The things that could have happened, you know?
13: Things that could have happened. If I would have dipped them, because he always had strawberries. My dad loves strawberries, right? So he always had strawberries in the house. And I was like, yo, when I thought about it, if I would have just took one of the strawberries and put it in that Cool Whip bowl, thinking it was Cool Whip, because I still would have ate it, even though I would have thought the Cool Whip was bad. I'm like, oh, the Cool Whip, it's fizzing out. And then I'm like, that's what it would have looked like to me. I said, he was so, so irresponsible. It's crazy.
12: Okay, he dips a little cocaine on that sore wisdom tooth. What happened to you?
13: Never had a problem with that wisdom tooth again.
12: Never even needed to have it taken out, huh?
13: Never. I probably still got that tooth in my mouth right now. Never had a problem. I don't even remember getting my wisdom tooth taken out, ever. Luckily, I don't have an addictive personality. I can just stop doing stuff. Like, hopefully that was it, because my dad was insane. And I had told that story before it ever aired on anything. And I remember he was at the show when I did it.
12: Mm.
13: And he was like, I can't believe you remember that.
12: If you're just joining us, my guest today is comedian Ali Sadiq. His new comedy special is called My Father. We'll be right back in a minute. But first, if you value conversations like this that can hold laughter and pain in the same space and give someone the time to look honestly at the choices that shaped his life, please consider supporting your local station. Ali Sadiq's story moves from a complicated relationship with his dad to the choices that landed him in prison, to the work he's done since getting out to understand accountability and what it means to change. 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I'm Tanya Mosley, and this is Fresh Air.
8: 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This is a re-air. I remember hearing this conversation the first time, and sometimes we always have WPSU on here. WPSU's news director, Emily Reddy, and I remember this one pulling me in. You know, mm-hmm. It's on in the background, and all of a sudden you're listening to this fascinating conversation with this person you've never heard of before.
9: Absolutely,
8: this comedian,
9: right.
8: who's sharing and bringing you into this world.
9: And that's what we do best.
8: And with such a wonderful interviewer to pull this
9: That's
8: story
9: it.
8: Out of him. Tanya Mosley doing that interview today, but you know, often we're hearing from Terry Gross doing that interview. 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Again, that number, I'll repeat it, 1-800-245-9779. 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
9: And I'm Carolyn Donaldson, a community volunteer and former news broadcaster, along with Emily Reddy. So we're a part of, we've always been a fan of Terry Gross. I've been a fan for ever and ever, but I heard yesterday on our show that there were 15,000 plus interviews that Terry has done. And I wish I would know every one of them, but as a fellow journalist in my previous career, to hear the depth and how she can draw things out. And now Tanya Mosley is doing the same thing. That those are in-depth interviews you just won't hear anywhere else. And to me, that's so valuable. And thanks to you out there, our Fresh Air listeners who have been listening over time. Now we'd love for you, if you haven't already done so, or we'd like to have you back, please join our family, our WPSU family. Thanks to our new life and our new trajectory, we have been given a green light to go ahead. But the community license that we now hold means community, and that means you being the main source, really the only source of our income, and to be able to bring you programs like Fresh Air. So with all that said, my bottom line is, could you see what that means to you, that Fresh Air in-depth storytelling, and make a call, a pledge of support?
8: I think sometimes about what an amazing treasure trove of history her interviews are.
9: Yes.
8: You know, sometimes I'll hear one of her interviews and I'll be like, oh, her voice is a little higher. This must be an old one, you know, from when she was, you know, and it'll be from 1989 and someone will have, you know, some important person will have just died. And she talked to him in 1989. Maybe she talked to him again in 1996.
9: Wow.
8: And you'll have these different spots in their lives. And that is all been archived, too.
9: Yes.
8: There was a big effort to do that a few years ago. Mm-hmm. So that those important interviews created because of public media will exist forever because of this woman and her passion for.
9: And now she's transferring that on to Tanya, who was herself an Emmy Award-winning journalist who's now kind of helping Terry with her age. God bless her. She's still going strong. But it's just wonderful, the in-depth type storytelling and knowledge that you can gain. I come away smarter being a WPSU member and listener and viewer and DVRer and streamer. So there's so many different ways you can receive public media. And thanks to the generous efforts that you guys did starting over 2 years ago, when the 20,000 people who called and emailed and text and made sure to say, this is important to us. Now we're asking you that importance, put a dollar value, and we're asking for your financial support. Because, yes, we've been given the green light, but we need to back it up and show with our dollars of support so that we can pay for the programming and pay for the great local news coverage that Emily and her team brings us every day. 1-800-245-9779, or you can go online to WPSU.org.
8: And we have a goal during this drive to hit 700 gifts by Saturday at 5 p.m. So we really need your support to try and get to that number. 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
9: We'd love for you to help us. And we even have a new member challenge, too, that our wonderful friends Nick Winograd and Barbara Garrison from Spring Mills have set aside, get this, $4,000 worth of funds that they'll trigger every time at a $50 clip. 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It's just such a great sense of community, and it's just a community treasure that we've been gifted to carry on, and we need your help now.
8: Yeah, and if when you go and donate, we do want you to know that Penn State is going to continue to help us process contributions during this fund drive. 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This is a temporary arrangement. So when you contribute, all of that money will come to WPSU. Mm-hmm. So you can, again, call 1-800-245-9779, or you can go online to WPSU.org/donate.
9: I'm challenging all my peeps out there that know I've spent the last 2 years flying the flag of WPSU and saying, please, please, please help us. 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
10: This is Fresh Air, and today we're talking with comedian Ali Sadiq. He's released more than a dozen specials independently on YouTube, where they've drawn tens of millions of views. His new one, My Father, is about the man he spent his life trying to understand and everything between them before his father died in 2018. Let's go back to young Ali Sadiq before the comedy. You are 14 years old. You start selling drugs. You like to joke on stage. You say, I was a pharmaceutical sales rep. by the time, though, that the feds got you, you were 19. You were in college at Texas Southern University. And this is the ironic part. You were actually planning to stop selling drugs when you were caught. How close were you to quitting?
13: I had stopped, actually. I was done. I was wrapped up. And I got a phone call to come help assist, you know, and I went out of me feeling obligated to, okay, I hold you back. But I was done. It had become like, man, what am I doing? You know,
10: because you started in the first place because you wanted money. You wanted your own money.
13: Yeah. And I think I fight so hard now to explain that it was a character flaw.

0: And I think that when you are a person that has really done things and you have really changed your life, and you think back on these things, you can't help but to have a heavy heart. I remember I was in San Francisco. The homeless population is so crazy. And I'm at this Comedy Central festival. It's a comedy festival. And I'm walking from my hotel to the festival. And I'm there for days, and I keep trying to find different ways to get there, not to run into homeless people. And I didn't walk 5 blocks down, 10 blocks down, 10 blocks this way. I walked every which way and couldn't. And I remember it was in the morning, and I was on my way to prayer. And I just stopped in the streets, and I just started sobbing. And I remember saying, how much of this is my fault? Because I have been so destructive and reckless in my behavior. I just don't understand. Like, obviously, this is not the first generation. This is the generation that was affected by the first generation of what I did. Like, you can't conceive the magnitude of destruction that you do when you sell drugs in a community. You know, it's people doing things that they would probably never do in order that's ruining relationships. That's what child didn't get fed because they mom or their father decided to do this? And what uncle or aunt stole something? Like, what did I do?
1: Did you and your dad ever talk about this? That, because, you know, I mean, he sold drugs and then you went on to sell drugs.
0: We never talked about it because my dad ended up using drugs. That was the lick that society took back. I remember a story that I told about some young guys. I come on the block, and they had told me that they had robbed these old guys. And I looked at the stuff that they had, and I made them put it in a bag because I recognized the stuff. And then I went and took my dad and his friend and stuff back. And I said, man, what were you doing over there? And my dad blamed on his friend. Told me, man, I'm over there with him. He got me robbed. And my mom, I told my mom about it later. And my mom said he was probably using drugs. And I said, no, he told me he wasn't using no drugs. And that's when she told me, well, I didn't put your dad in rehab twice since we've been apart. And so I went back and told him, I said, hey, I thought you said you wasn't using drugs. And he said, who told you that? Your mama? Man, your mama, your mama violated my HIPAA rights. I said, this man is nuts. Like, he's so, even when he's doing something crazy, he's still funny. He's so crazy. So unfortunately, the rumor around where my dad is gone is an overdose. And I don't believe that. I think that's what people wanted to say, but I do not believe it either.
1: The rumor that he died because of an overdose?
0: Yeah. Yeah. Because he had a heart attack. And I know he hadn't been
1: using.
0: So if you hadn't been doing something and then you decide, I'm going to do it one time, you know, you don't know what your heart can take on that. So my dad just had a heart attack out of nowhere.
1: Our guest today is comedian Ali Sadiq. Sadiq has released more than a dozen specials on YouTube, including 2 filmed inside of jails. He himself was arrested at 19 for selling cocaine and served 6 years of a 15-year sentence. Part of his work includes talking with prisoners about accountability and the realities of recidivism. This past spring, he released Ali Sadiq from Inside, shot in a

0: County Jail in Charlotte, North Carolina, where he talks to inmates for almost 2 hours straight about the experiences of being locked up and its lasting psychological effects. Here he recalls his inmate number, which he calls a spin number.
1: Ask the old heads that have been here before. Ask them, do they remember their original spin number? This the that haunts me. I've been out for 25 years, almost 26 years. 679346. I can't forget this number. It's ingrained in my head like my Social Security number.
2: That's your name.
1: It's my slavery number. 679346.
0: That's my guest, Ali Siddique, and his YouTube special, From Inside, A Conversation with Inmates. And what goes on to happen after you rattle off your number? The guys start blurting out their numbers, too. What does it signify that you can remember your spin number 30 years after you are out of prison?
3: That you did not get out of this situation unscathed. You may have survived it, but you still have wounds. I've been out 29 years at this point. Even if I'm at home by myself, I'm gonna lock the bedroom door. I still know this number. So it's still things that you may survive, but you don't get out unscathed. You're going to lose some skin in this game. And I think that these psychological wounds are different than my physical wounds. My physical wounds start to fade. Why haven't these wounds faded yet?
0: There was this powerful thing you said during that talk with those inmates that also is kind of sticking with me. You were saying, when you get locked up, your people get locked up too. And I wanted you to explain what you meant by that.
3: My mom, even though she wasn't physically there, she's there in mind. Like, it wasn't no days that my mother didn't think about me. When you're inside, your sister is concerned, your mother is concerned, your dad is concerned, your grandmother is concerned. It is all of these people that's concerned about you because you're in a position of danger. You're in a dangerous place, and there's no guarantee that you will make it out of this place. There's no guarantee. You can get a year, doesn't mean that you're coming home. You can get 2 years, does not mean that you're coming home. Nothing about this place says, I'm going to survive.
0: I want to know about, I think you call it your sarcastic nature, because it's not like you started doing comedy in prison, but you did find that your humor could serve you well there. And I wonder what ways you used your sarcastic nature in comments when you were locked up.
3: Because I was such a violent person from the beginning. The first 2 years I was insane. Like, I was literally a madman.
0: Why? Because were you like that out of prison before you got there?
3: I'm in the streets. Is what happens in the streets, you know, and I'm still hurt from my sister. I'm a very heartless person.
0: Passing.
3: And things that I never revealed to people that 4 months later that my first son passed as well. So I'm dealing with a lot of pain at this time. And so my whole thing was to minister pain towards people who just was in my way. You just in my way, you know. And I'm inviting this type of behavior. Like, it's like, hey, bro, this is gonna be bad for you, you know. So then, you know, I got told, and it's always an older, wise person that comes to you and say that really care about you, you know, just letting you know how life goes or see something in you. Hey, man, you keep doing your time like this, somebody gonna kill you. And they're going to kill you because they're scared of you. They don't know what you're going to do, so they're going to kill you. they're going to set you up, it's, whether it's a group or whether it's one person, they're going to kill you. So you might want to do your time a little different. And plus, you better than this. Like you could really be a different type of person and you can get out of here. You know, you're not here forever. You know, but I'm doing my 15 years like I'm doing 15 years. Like, I'm not thinking about paroling.
0: Getting out
3: I'm
0: early.
3: I'm doing the whole 15 years. Yeah, so. Mm-hmm. Then I became this jovially sarcastic person about everything. Like, anything that that the person was going to do that was going to get them in trouble, I was going to say something about. And I remember this dude was about to do something, and I said, I thought you said that you didn't steal that stuff, like that you was innocent, because you're doing really guilty behavior. I'd be so sarcastic, and I remember this was one of my classic sayings that I was like, I guess I'm the only one in here guilty, because it seemed like everybody else is innocent. like this is a part of no accountability, man. Y'all don't have no accountability for nothing. And so, if people was about to fight, I would always say something like, oh, y'all about to fight? Wow, that's interesting. You do know somebody gonna lose this fight twice. And they like, what are you talking about? I said, well, one of y'all gonna win, and then the CO's gonna come in here and beat both of y'all. So somebody gotta be willing to lose this fight twice. Like, y'all gotta make a decision. And I would say so much sarcastically jovial things that they were like, man, he always got something to say. Like, yes, I do.
0: If you're just joining us, our guest today is comedian Ali Sadiq. His new stand-up special, My Father, explores his relationship with his dad, who died in 2018. One of the things a good interview can do is reveal the story underneath the story. Ali Sadiq is a comedian, but this conversation is about some serious things, too. Destructive choices, serving time, and turning those experiences into something that connects with other people. Maybe it makes you reflect on your circumstances and choices and lessons learned. 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I'm Tanya Mosley, and this is Fresh Air.
4: 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I'm joined in the studio by our esteemed news director here at WPSU, who has gone through and weathered the storm and kept her team out there in the hinterlands reporting on all the great things and the stories of Pennsylvania.
5: Thanks, my friend
4: Emily Reddy.
5: Thank you, Carolyn. That's right. Well, we just kept reporting through the whole storm.
4: Absolutely. And you reported from all parts of Central Pennsylvania and Northern Pennsylvania.
5: One of our reporters actually was just up in Bradford, and she brought back information for a couple of stories she's going to do, including on the hospital and long-term care facility there. So look for that on Thursday, tomorrow. So that feature's coming to you. We're still trying to edit things and put out stories in the middle of our pledge drive here. And we have someone to thank, someone who just went online and made a gift to WPSU, Richard Villastrigo in Port Matilda.
4: Thank you.
5: Who is a current member making an additional gift.
4: I want to give a special shout out to anybody who's listening right now to Fresh Air with Tanya Mosley, amazing storytelling, and with she, along with Terry Gross, day in and day out, give so much in-depth storytelling. But if you're a listener, we need you to become a member. And we have a new member challenge that's throughout this entire fall member drive. Nick Winograd and Barbara Garrison from Spring Mills have graciously given us a pool of money. And every time you call in as a new member and tell our wonderful phone volunteers, $50 will get you an additional $50 pledge from Nick and Barbara. So identify yourself as a new member by calling our wonderful volunteers right now, and we'll get an additional $50 given in your name.
5: Yeah. And Christine Allen, our program director, just came in and gave me a note that says that Rick, who just made that donation, used to host Restless Beat on WPSU.
4: Oh, so, wow.
5: Thanks
4: thank
5: to
4: you.
5: Our former music volunteer there.
4: We have so many volunteers, and they've stayed with us through the storm. 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
5: So you should definitely donate. 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
4: Everyone needs socks.
5: Everyone needs socks. You got to have socks. It's getting cold. You're going to want these socks.
4: And the one way you describe becoming a member that we probably haven't fully explained is, yes, outright donations and a one-time donation really helps us. But also, I'm one who budgets and has only limited dollars every month. So you set up what's called a sustaining membership.
5: That's
4: right, Emily? So the socks, for example, is... What did you say?
5: If you don't want the socks, become a... And you want to... 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You probably won't even notice.
4: Right.
5: So
4: a $5 minimum sustaining a month, and that gets you also connected to many other things that WPSU does, including into that PBS Passport, which is on our television side, but your membership today will go towards that as well. And I also want to give a special thanks to people who give us in ways other than dollars, and those are our wonderful food patrons and food vendors. Irving's brought us back a breakfast with delicious bagels. We're enjoying honey-baked ham sandwiches for lunch. And our friends from Altoona, Mama Randazzo's is going to be bringing us dinner. 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
5: That's right. 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
0: This is Fresh Air, and today we're talking with comedian Ali Sadiq. He's released more than a dozen specials independently on YouTube, where they've drawn tens of millions of views. His new one, My Father, is about the man he spent his life trying to understand and everything between them before his father died in 2018. I read that, you know, as you're doing your time, that's when you started to think, when I get out of here, I could probably have my hand in comedy. And I was wondering, were there people that you were also like watching or studying or thinking about as you were thinking about what type of comic you wanted to be?
3: Not at all. When I started doing stand up, I actually didn't even know how to even start. It's like when I think about this journey, I literally started from a place of zero. Like, I had zero information on how to become a comic, zero information on where to go, zero. Like, I was at scratch. And so when I think about, like, I don't ever not feel successful, because I'm like, yo, I did what I said I was going to do when I got out. I was going to become a comic, not knowing how to do it.
0: When you get out of prison, though, how do you make that leap to, like, truly making this a profession? What was your first stop?
3: Just joking. Comedy Cafe. You know, just I learned a lot there. And I remember when I first got my first payment, it was $35. And it was in, like, fives and ones. And I thought it was a lot of money. I was like, boy, I came up. And
0: and the Comedy Cafe is in Houston. It's a place in Houston.
3: It was on Richmond. And then I went through this dilemma of people not saying that you are you're not a real comic because you don't do it for a living. And I remember asking Bruce about it. Bruce, he's a comedian, another comic. I asked Bruce, I say, hey, man, are you, this is when he was the host of Comic View. I asked him, hey, people say that you're not a real comic unless you doing it for full time, for a living. And he said, man, I'm going to give you some advice, brother. I work for Frito-Lay, you know what I'm saying, until my comedy started making more money for me consistently than my job. And once that happened, then I quit my job. He said, don't quit your job until your career start making more money consistently than your job. And
0: Doing? Like, what was your job?
3: I was selling clothing. I was working in the men's apparel store, you know, in the mall, and I worked at Sunglass Hut. You know, I used to be a street pharmaceutical rep, then I went to being a sales rep. Ain't that so?
0: Did it take the same amount of skill, like the selling drugs to selling?
3: The same amount of skill, the same thing. Hey, I need to find somebody who addicted to suits and shades, you know what I'm saying? So, to make my commission.
0: I want to talk to you briefly about parenthood. About you being a father. You're telling me earlier that you just want to not make the same mistakes that your dad made with your children. And I mean, you joke about this a lot, but your kids are getting a very different father than you got, which I actually want to play a clip from your latest special where you talk about taking your son, Hassan, to a concert, to the elements, earth, wind, and fire, when he's 11. Let's listen.
6: I know that I am a better father than my father was. And I'm supposed to be. Just by my son's first concert and my first concert with my father. My son, Hassan, he's 11. His first concert was Earth, Wind, and Fire. And he asked to go. My son came in to me and said, Father. Because he's very upper crust. He said, I would like to attend a concert. I said, Hassan, what concert would you like to attend? He said, I would like to go see The Elements. And I teared up. My son wanted to go see The Elements. And I said, wait, who are The Elements, Hassan? Is it some little white internet group that you've been listening to? Hassan said, no, Father. They're formerly known as Earth, Wind, and Fire. I immediately ran and got them tickets. I wanted to get them tickets for me and my son going to see Earth, Wind, and Fire. He is 11. He's 11 years old. We went to this first concert. Me and him, we going. We get to the concert. Hassan is the youngest person in this whole entire concert. And I know that for facts because I am the second youngest person.
0: That was my guest today in his latest special, My Father. And Ali, that whole special, you marveling at your bougie kid, you know, you have built a soft life for him on purpose. But I wonder this, because, I mean, as a parent who also grew up a certain way, do you ever look at your son and worry that the thing that made you, some of the positive things, you know, not all that challenging stuff you went through, but like, the positive stuff might also be the thing like you're keeping from him too.
3: No, I don't. I think that the softness of his life now, I hope that he continues to desire that. And, you know, he goes through his own certain struggles, you know, because it's a certain struggle that happens in softness as well. But, you know, whether he want oysters or crab, you know, it's a dilemma for him. So he got the, you know, choices. But yeah, I love how he's living. I love the way that he lives. I applaud him, and I just hope that, you know, he comes out on the other side and always is like this and loves being a kid, and then gives his children the opportunity to be a kid and always have a softness for me. I need somebody to roll me around when I get old. So hopefully he's there, you know, taking me to go eat oysters and, you know, asking me, do I want to go to a Boney James concert or something? I just love him. I just love the softness of his life.
0: All right. You are a Houston boy born and bred. Do you feel like you might have ever missed out or lost out, or it taken you longer than maybe it would have if you hadn't moved to a place like L.A. and New York? And, you know, you could have taken your kids with you.
3: I don't think that that's a thing. I think that there's no opportunity that has been lost. You know, it's only all gained, and it's a certain protection of being in your home spaces. You know, my mom's from I have maybe 40 relatives in California, but who's to say I was gonna go to California and make something of myself? Because multiple comics have done that as well and never, you know, arrived in their perspective. You know, same in New York. Same in Atlanta. You know, I think that what makes me unique is being home.
0: Oh, this has been such a pleasure, Ali. And thank you so much, and best wishes as you continue on your tour. Are there particular cities that you love the most? You know, you're a Houston boy. So are there other places throughout the country where it's like, oh, yeah, they get me. It feels like a homecoming.
3: Oh, so many places. Chicago, D.C., Baltimore, Detroit, New York, Atlanta, Philadelphia, Appaloosas. It's too many places to even name. I'm so connected to the earth that when I come somewhere, all of it feel like home. That's who's coming, and that's who I have a connection with. Now, what's crazy is I don't think that Corpus Christi gets me. It's right down the street. Corpus Christi, Texas. It's crazy. It's right down the street. I don't think Corpus really fool with me. They're a fishing town. They're like, is he talking about bass? Like,
0: Ali Sadiq, it has been such a pleasure to talk with you. Thank you so much for this special and your time.
3: Pleasure is all mine. I thank you very, very much.
0: Ali Sadiq's new special is called My Father. Ali's story is a reminder that a person's life can't always be reduced to the worst thing they've done or even the hardest thing they've survived. In this conversation, he talks about accountability for the harm he caused, the lasting effects of incarceration, and the older person in prison who helped him realize he could live differently. And then, of course, becoming a father who wants his own children to experience the softness and presence that he didn't always have growing up. These are the kinds of stories we want to explore on Fresh Air, and it all starts with your support for us and for public media. 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I'm Tanya Mosley, and this is Fresh Air.
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7: We have just gotten delicious lunch from our friends at Mama Randazzo's in Altoona. So I guess I want to call out a challenge because I lived in Blair County for about 30 years. Big fan of Mama Randazzo's and all the local restaurateurs there. Also got some honey-baked ham sandwiches.
5: Yes.
7: But I just want to challenge the folks listening that may remember me from the TV days and from, you know, the different forms of life that I've been through. When I listen to programs like Fresh Air, and I'm so proud to be a volunteer here, it reminds me of the community that we have and the stories that we have to share. And we do that here on a local basis as part of WPSU. And then we get to air programs like Fresh Air that amplifies and just has more storytelling. What does that mean to you? If you've been a listener for many years and you know the value of what we're putting out there, we're in a new phase now, and we'd love for you to join our family and become a member.
5: You know, it makes me think of the value of those conversations, but it also makes me think, as someone who has done these long interviews, about how much work goes into each of these interviews. I think about how prepared these interviewers are. Like, they've clearly done their research. Terry Gross, you know, often is, you know, she's read the book. Or if it's an actor, she's watched all the movies, and she has done all the research to ask insightful questions that get deeper. She really brings out, and you hear there are promos often, but, oh, that's a good question, they say to her. And it's not a lucky chance. It's because of the work that they've put in, the time that that goes into each of these interviews, I can tell you, is substantial.
7: Yes, and you and your local news team does. And I've never met Terry, but I saw a video of her once leaving WHYY Studio, which is our partner now with WPSU, and she's rolling along a milk crate on rollers full of books, leaving her work. You can just imagine she's heading home to read all these books, so she's better prepared for these unbelievable interviews.
5: And she doesn't get interviewed very much as
7: herself,
5: the interviewee,
7: yes,
5: very often, but I have heard interviews that say, like, she decided not to have children so that she could devote herself to doing these interviews to this show that she's done for, what is it, 40 plus years,
7: 15,000
5: interviews. I think wasn't there 15th anniversary
7: we're celebrating
5: last year.
7: Right.
5: Years.
7: And we're going to have some more news about that coming up. So stay with us as far as this fall member drive. But right now we're kind of off track. We need you to become a part of our member family, especially in our new world here at WPSU. If it's easier and you're on your lunch break still and you maybe have your computer open, WPSU.org is the website to head to. We got a big yellow button there. It shows you exactly to go in and donate. We've got thank you gifts, and you can take a look at those. But if you can, give us a call, because we've got great in-person volunteers ready to take that call at 1-800-245-9779 at all levels, right?
5: Right, that's right. You know, I get passionate about the programming and the journalism, but you're right. We should talk about becoming a member of WPSU to support that programming.
7: Yes.
5: This whole process of separating from Penn State. We are now separate from Penn State as of October 1st. And I feel like a lot of people say, well, didn't that already happen? But it is done now. The papers are signed. When you donate to us, it all goes to WPSU. And it actually had for a while then. But now the future is clearer. We are separate from Penn State. We are under WHYY's ownership. But your donation goes to what's happening here at WPSU, the programming that we're buying for you to listen to, the journalism, the reporting that's going on here locally. That's what your donation goes to fund.
7: And if you've waited on the sidelines saying, I'm going to wait till this all settles down, the dust settles, and then contribute, this is it. Now is the time. Our fall member drive, we're hoping to get 700 member calls, member donations coming in. And to do that, we're getting it one call at a time, one click at a time. And Nick Winograd and Barbara Garrison from Spring Mills have set aside some special dollars for every new member who pledges this fall member drive. They're going to give you an additional $50 to WPSU, that is.
5: Yeah, that's right. And they'll go on top of whatever you donate to. So call, make that donation, 1-800-245-9779.
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9: Live from NPR News, I'm Lakshmi Singh. Less than 3 weeks before the midterm elections, President Trump is concentrating primarily on red states. Today, he has stops in Arizona and Montana. NPR's Stephen Fowler says next week, the president heads to Kansas, which has become a newly competitive state.
10: Kansas is a state with an outgoing Democratic governor and a Republican U.S. senator on the ballot. But polls show voters could pick a Republican to retake the governor's office and send a Democrat to the Senate for the first time in nearly a century. On the one hand, the president's deeply unpopular economic policies have hit states like Kansas hard. On the other, Republicans have been appealing to voters with local solutions to issues like affordability and lower energy prices in their bid for the governor's seat, which leads to Trump spending one of the final days of the midterms in Wichita, campaigning in a state he won by more than 16 points in 2024. Stephen Fowler, NPR News, Dodge City, Kansas.
9: With the economy on the minds of many voters, consumer prices rose 3.7% in September from a year ago, according to a report today from the Labor Department. Was up from 3.4% in August and a little higher than forecast for a 3.6% increase. Meanwhile, measured monthly, the consumer price index rose 0.6% last month from August. The faculty senate at Cornell University is meeting today. Members are beginning the process of voting no confidence in university leadership. In response to the school's handling of an alleged gang rape on campus in 2024, NPR's Alyssa Nadworny has more.
11: The university announced changes to campus policies, including banning fraternity parties through the end of the year. But faculty still intend to use today's meeting to begin the process of voting no confidence. Anne Marie Brady is a member of the faculty senate who co-signed the motion.
12: There's a great sense of anger and I think also sadness. We have lost confidence in the administration to effectively address sexual assault and sexual harassment on campus.
11: Over the weekend, more than 200 faculty and staff signed a letter to students that said, "This administration does not speak for us." They say the university has failed to keep students safe and more change is needed. Alyssa Nadworny, NPR News, Ithaca, New York.
9: Anthropic warns we may be just months away from artificial intelligent bots that can self-replicate and take over internet-connected devices. More from NPR's John Ruich.
13: Anthropic says some large AI models can already self-replicate, and it predicts that smaller ones could catch up by the end of the year. That could lead to so-called AI worms that get into online systems like smart TVs or other internet-enabled devices and replicate. Data centers could also be a target. Since there's no central on-off switch for bots like this, they could be hard to stop. Anthropic says they could spread like, quote, digital slime mold, expanding in a matter of days. The warning, in a blog post, could add to concerns about control over AI as its capabilities grow.
9: It's NPR.
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5: 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I'm the news director here at WPSU. I'm in the studio with Carolyn Donaldson, a community volunteer, and we're here to tell you about the fall member drive, ask you to become a member of WPSU, and to tell you just if you've been wondering, the deal is done. 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We're seeing a bright future ahead as a part of WHYY, the family of WHYY. We are
15: right.
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15: yes.
5: Stories that connect to your communities. I was saying earlier, one of our reporters was just up in Bradford. We have another reporter who's talking to the candidates for U.S. House in the 15th and the 13th district. So, you know, we're looking at the issues that are important to you. Fresh Air is bringing you interesting
15: Absolutely.
5: Conversations. And we're here to ask you to support that programming that's coming both from the national level and here locally.
7: and fair, balanced, respected, trustworthy news coverage. And I can say that as a former news broadcaster in this market, that I turn to WPSU and rely on the news coverage for that fair and balanced reporting. And we've been given that new breath of life, I like to say. 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
5: And 1A right now, actually, we're headed into the next program.
15: This is 1A. I'm Jen White. Let's start with a bit of sound. Now, I'll describe a meal I made recently. As I do, you'll hear the sound of a background scene that will become louder, in this case, a busy restaurant. So try to listen and understand me as much as you can. If you follow 1A on Instagram, you know I love soup. I often make a pot of soup on the weekend made out of whatever I have on hand. Now, I made a delicious roasted butternut squash soup this weekend. I roasted chopped squash with onions, shallots, a whole head of garlic, olive oil, and salt and pepper. I blended that all with stock, herbs, and a touch of celery. I also added one potato to give the soup a little more body. Okay, how much did you catch? That wasn't a hearing test, but it may give you a sense of what hearing loss is like for some people. If you have hearing loss, not being able to hear other people clearly in noisy environments can be frustrating. You may feel you can't experience the world as you once did, or experience it as others expect you should be able to. And current hearing aids often don't convey sound in every situation. Hearing loss happens to a lot of us. It affects 37.5 million adults in this country, and rates of hearing loss increase with age. Half of people over the age of 75 have disabling hearing loss. So today, we're examining hearing loss for our ongoing series, In Good Health, when we talk about the health issues that most affect us and put your questions to the experts. So let's turn to those experts. Joining now from Baltimore is Dr. Carrie Niemann. She's a professor in the Department of Otolaryngology and head and neck surgery at Johns Hopkins University School of Medicine. She's also core faculty at the university's Cochlear Center for Hearing and Public Health. She treats patients who experience hearing loss. Carrie, welcome to 1A.
16: Great. Thank you so much for having us.
15: And with us from New York is Dr. Jan Bluestein. She's a professor of medicine and population health at NYU's Grossman School of Medicine, and she's an advisor to the Hearing Loss Association of America. She's also a person who experiences hearing loss. Jan, welcome to you as well.
17: Thank you so much. Glad to be here.
15: And we want to hear from you. If you have hearing loss, what treatments have you tried, including hearing aids? If you've experienced obstacles to treatment, what were they? Cost, insurance, something else? 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And a quick reminder, as with every In Good Health Conversations, our experts are not a replacement for seeing your own doctor and cannot give personal medical advice, so make sure you still consult with your doctor. So, Carrie, we're talking about hearing loss today. What's the difference between deafness, including deafness at birth, and hearing loss?
16: Great. So hearing loss incorporates a number of different things. We have a couple different types of hearing loss in terms of nerve-related hearing loss, which is really the most common type of hearing loss. That's sensorineural hearing loss, and that's often the type of hearing loss we're thinking about when a baby is born deaf or somebody develops hearing loss over time with age, and that's one type. And then we have some other types in terms of problems where the sound just can't get through the eardrum in terms of getting through the whole system into the inner ear. But often when we think about kind of deafness versus other degrees of hearing loss, it really is a matter of just how severe hearing loss we're talking about, from mild, moderate, all the way to severe to profound, or somebody who may identify culturally as deaf.
15: Jan, what typically causes the types of hearing loss we'll discuss today?
17: Well, the most prevalent form of hearing loss, the most common form, as Carrie just said, is sensory neural hearing loss, which is in older people predominantly, and or is most common in older people. And it's caused just as a wear and tear problem. So the little hair cells on the cochlea of the ear, which is the part of the ear that is often involved in hearing loss, just get worn down over time. And so that's the predominant cause. But as Carrie said, there are all sorts of things that can lead to hearing loss.
15: Carrie, how are your colleagues and patients discussing hearing loss now compared to how you heard it discussed 10 or 20 years ago?
16: Yeah. Great question. That is something that has been a really exciting advance, is really our understanding of hearing loss, really in the broader context of health. And, you know, a lot of that our conversation will probably focus on older adults, just because that is where, from a public health perspective, the burden is. And so in the past really 10, 15 years, we have really large epidemiological study after large epidemiological study that shows us that hearing loss is not just this benign part of the aging process, but that may have repercussions on really almost every aspect of health that matters as we age, in terms of thinking about, you know, falls and physical activity, in terms of thinking about brain health, depression, social isolation, kind of the list goes on and on. So we're not just talking about it kind of in isolation anymore.
15: And so what does that mean for how you treat hearing loss in patients compared to, say, 10 years ago?
16: Yeah, I think the I don't know how much I would say it changed in terms of how we treat or manage hearing loss, but in terms of kind of waving the flag high of saying hearing loss matters, and it matters not just to, you know, me as an ENT doctor or to someone as an audiologist or somebody who has hearing, but really waving the flag to say this is something that matters. It's something we can do something about, and it's not just something that affects, you know, yes, the day-to-day, but all of these other potential areas, you know, in your life.
15: Well, I'm also curious about perhaps the emotional or psychological part of hearing loss, and whether there is stigma or emotional barriers people have to overcome in order to seek treatment.
16: The vast majority of hearing loss that we see is in the mild to moderate range, and it's slow, it's gradual, it's not something we often notice. It's something that, you know, maybe our friends and our families may notice they're turning up the TV, things like that. And so it can be a long, hard process to kind of even become aware of the fact, much less identify as somebody, you know, who has hearing loss. And I think layering over that is a lot in terms of stigma, particularly around aging and ageism, can be a struggle. And, you know, hearing, you know, oh, maybe something won't work for me, but I really think the big first step for many people is really just coming to terms with, maybe I do have some hearing loss. Maybe it isn't just you mumbling, but it is in fact my hearing. And that can be a long, hard process for individuals.
15: We're talking to Drs. Carrie Niemann of Johns Hopkins University School of Medicine and Jan Bluestein of NYU's Grossman Medical School. And I'm just going to mention here that we're working on getting Jan's line up, getting her on a better line so we can bring her back into the conversation. Carrie, how detailed is our data on the older population that experiences hearing loss?
16: Yeah, so we know from large epidemiological studies, nationally representative studies, just like you were mentioning in the introduction, you know, how common hearing loss is. When we look at the general population of adults, maybe it's around 14% of all Americans have hearing loss, but those numbers rise incredibly when we start talking about older adults. So when we look at everybody in the U.S. who's 70 years or older, two-thirds have a clinically significant hearing loss, raising to over 80%. Among those who are 80 years or older. So if you are, you know, in that age range, you know, and especially if you're a physician treating somebody or clinician treating somebody, you have to be assuming that somebody sitting across from you has, you know, some degree of hearing loss.
15: But if someone is worried they may have hearing loss, even if they're in the, say, 20 to 49 age group where it's less common, can a detailed hearing test point to certain causes and rule out others?
16: So just like you said, the first step is definitely get your hearing checked, and there's a lot of ways to do that. But in terms of getting a detailed hearing test, that can help point in some directions. It can help differentiate a nerve-related hearing loss from a conductive hearing loss, really pointing to saying, you know, is there something wrong in terms of fluid behind the eardrum or a hole in the eardrum or potentially something wrong with the little bones that sit behind the eardrum and help help transmit sound to the inner ear. So in broad strokes, we do get some sense of where the hearing loss may be coming from. And then in, you know, consultation with an ENT often can potentially try and sort out if there's more there in terms of just a nerve-related hearing loss.
15: Well, Jan, as I mentioned earlier, you're someone who lives with hearing loss, and I don't want to overlook the patient experience in this discussion about treatment. What does your experience of hearing loss feel like?
18: Well, that's a great question, because I think there's a misconception about hearing loss that it's a decrement in sound, that the world sounds softer. Mm-hmm. And it really is not that. It's really an understanding loss. So many people with hearing loss tell me, I can hear you just fine, but I can't understand you. Mm-hmm. And that's the typical experience. So many of people who have so-called normal hearing will have experienced this, for example, in a restaurant. It's called the cocktail party phenomenon. Mm-hmm. When there's in your opening demo, you showed that it becomes harder to hear as the noise background overcomes the signal speech that you're trying to understand. And people with hearing loss have this that's basically the problem in a nutshell, or a lot of the problem. And so my experience of hearing loss is that I can't understand people. So I take various measures to understand better, and I wear hearing aids, and I've had this, since I was a young woman. But my primary experience, again, is not understanding. And then psychologically, but personally, the experience is one of feeling isolated or excluded. And that's something that people with hearing loss really need to work on and make sure that they stay in the game.
15: We're talking to Dr. Jan Bluestein. She's a professor of medicine and population health at NYU's Grossman School of Medicine. She's also an advisor to the Hearing Loss Association of America. Also with us, Dr. Carrie Niemann, a professor in the Department of Otolaryngology and Head and Neck Surgery at Johns Hopkins University School of Medicine. She's also core faculty at the university's Cochlear Center for Hearing and Public Health. Coming up, what researchers are focused on when it comes to understanding hearing loss and how to treat its causes. And we still want to hear from you. What are your questions about hearing loss? Email us at 1a@wamu.org. We'll be right back. I'm Jen White from 1A. 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
5: That's right, or you can call 1-800-245-9779. You are listening to WPSU during the fall member drive. My name is Emily Reddy. I'm the news director here, and I'm here in the studio with Carolyn Johnson, who is Carolyn Donaldson,
19: that's
5: excuse
19: okay.
5: me, I don't know, who is here as a community volunteer helping out. And you may have heard about our transfer from Penn State to WHYY. That is officially complete. You've heard about it for a long time. It's done. The papers are signed as of October 1st. We are staying put. We are still going to be here for you as your public radio station. And we're asking you to help support that.
7: We need you to support us right now. Good afternoon, everyone. I'm Carolyn Donaldson, and I'm hearing you. I'm hearing from you. And I say that because with Jen White's program on 1A that I'm listening to eagerly, I'm wearing hearing aids right now as I wear my headphones, and I'm bringing to you this live discussion about it. But I'm keenly interested in this program, as many of you might be. And those are the kind of stories that you'll hear probably only here on your public radio station. You just don't. Yes, we have a plethora of things where you can get information, and we can be connected a million different ways. But for respected, in-depth, serious journalism and storytelling, I find this is my number one source. And now, as a community licensee, WPSU is relying on you, the community, to come forward and become a member of the station. If you sat back during all this transitional years and you've heard who was owning what and where Penn State sat in this, and WHYY, as I like to call him, or Mr. Rogers, who kind of came in and is helping us forge ahead, we are still right here in Central and Northern Pennsylvania telling your stories, and we need your help to become that community broadcast system that we are. 1-800-245-9779. Our volunteers will tell you all the ways that you can join our family, and you'll even get some thank you gifts along the way. We do want to thank an anonymous donor who did make that call and pledge support from Bowlesburg. A current member, this anonymous person, who made an additional gift. So during this drive, we're hoping for 700 member donations. Some of them are going to be new, some will be sustaining, and some will be adding to what they've already done. All of that we're trying to show and grow that we are part of the community, and we know we've got the backing now that we're in our new phase of ownership and community licensing that we can rely on you to join our family and become members.
5: You know, as we were listening to that conversation, Carolyn a few times was nodding along. Yep. And then there was a conversation that came out of it from that interview between people in the studio about hearing loss and
7: I took out my hearing aid. I showed it off. So it triggers conversations,
5: it does,
7: this kind of programming.
5: And I was thinking about that whole when you're at the party and, I heard a story on NPR. I heard a story on WPSU, maybe you say.
7: Uh-huh.
5: And you sound smarter because of it. We make
7: Absolutely.
5: You smarter. We do. We make you smarter. I'm constantly doing this. I'm saying I heard this story and I'm better informed.
7: Yep.
5: I'm better able to function in my day-to-day life. You know, there are things I know about because of listening. I'm not just I don't just work here. I'm also a member.
7: Absolutely.
5: And a fan of public media.
7: And one thing to augment that is, especially during this drive and now that we're in our new phase, we'd love our current members, and we thank you so much for your support. If you can, call in, resustain, add to your sustaining drive, but also bring along perhaps a new member, one of those people you had in the room at that cocktail party where you said, I heard this on WPSU. Invite them to become members. We've actually got a special challenge right now for all new members. We're going to add, thanks to the friends Nick Winograd and Barbara Garrison from Spring Mills, they're going to give us an additional $50 towards our pot for this fall member from the fact that you, as a new member, called in a pledge of support. So there's so many wonderful ways to give and different levels of giving.
5: Yeah, and I have to say there was a time not that long ago when we thought, will this station still be here? And I thought, I might lose my job. But also, can I live in a community that doesn't have public radio? Mm. I can't picture it.
7: Mm-hmm.
5: I can't picture living in that town without this important service here to inform us about the national, the world, and about our local community.
7: But it rests with everyone. One call at a time, one member at a time. Go online to WPSU.org because, yes, we're here. We're here today. We've got our voice. But we need your support to keep it happening.
5: That's right. 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
15: This is 1A. I'm Jen White. We're discussing hearing loss in the latest treatments and research. It's for our ongoing series, In Good Health, when we put your questions to the experts. 1 in 7 people in the U.S. lives with a form of hearing loss. And as you get older, hearing loss becomes even more common. More than half of all people over 75 experience it. You're sharing your experiences with hearing loss. We got this from Mary in Minnesota.
20: I first experienced it about 10 years ago when I was 61, and my husband noticed that I had the volume up very high on the TV, and I said, oh, no, that can't be a problem. And then I noticed in meetings I was hearing garbled speech, and I thought maybe my husband was right. So I went in, and I have moderate hearing loss. I've had hearing aids for 10 years. They are the best thing that ever happened to me. I'm thankful that you can now get them more affordably. This is for anybody who is wondering, should I get them? Just go get them, because they improve the quality of your life and your ability to help your cognitive brain continue to work well.
15: Mary, thanks for that message. Turning back to our panel, we're here with Dr. Carrie Niemann, a professor in the Department of Otolaryngology and head and neck surgery at Johns Hopkins University School of Medicine. She's also core faculty at the university's Cochlear Center for Hearing and Public Health. She treats patients who experience hearing loss.

0: affecting children. And your research lab also focuses on understanding how hearing loss happens in the ear. So what don't we already know about how hearing and hearing loss work that you and your team are trying to understand?
1: Yeah, that's a great question. So we've been focused on trying to understand the genes and the proteins that are involved in the normal inner ear, and then try to understand why genetic mutations lead to dysfunction of the ear and hearing loss. Ultimately, we want to use that information to design therapies to restore hearing.
0: So looking broadly, how much do we know about the share of the population that has hearing loss due to genetics as opposed to environmental factors?
1: Well, at birth, it's about 1 in 500 children have hearing loss, and a significant portion of that is due to genetic causes. As children age and as adults age, there are environmental factors which can impact hearing as well.
0: And when you talk about those environmental factors, I think about the fact that, and I'm guilty of this as well, I mean, I wear headphones for a good portion of every day. It's not uncommon to see me with a pair of earbuds in. I mean, how is the way we hear the world through technology these days affecting potential hearing loss?
1: Yeah, absolutely. It is impacting the ear. The sensory cells of the inner ear are incredibly sensitive to soft sounds, but they can be overexposed to loud sounds as well. So if you have your earbuds on and you crank up the volume too loud, or you sit at a rock concert, or you're a construction worker working with a jackhammer, any of those sorts of things can really damage the cells of the inner ear.
0: What's an example of one of the treatments for hearing loss that use gene editing to restore hearing?
1: Right. So if you know the exact mutation that's involved and causing that hearing loss, new strategies, CRISPR gene editing strategies, are being developed. They're not in the clinic yet, but we think that we may get there in the not too distant future where we can actually repair that genetic mutation, allow normal function to occur.
0: And I just want to make sure I understand, when you talk about genetic causes of hearing loss, it's not just about hearing loss that is apparent at birth. It's also hearing loss that can affect us later in life?
1: Absolutely. There are genetic causes that can progress over one's life, so you can have a predisposition to a hearing loss. And there are other known factors that, regardless of your environmental exposure, it's just going to decline. Mm-hmm. And so some of those genetic factors, you know, we want to address as early as we can once we have a diagnosis of hearing loss. And then furthermore, once we have a genetic diagnosis, the goal would be to develop treatments and intervene as early as possible.
0: What's an example of that?
1: Well, there's one gene that we study in my lab. It's called TMC1. And in some cases, children are born with hearing loss. But in other cases, patients have a hearing loss that develops in their mid-teens and then progresses through their 20s. But if we can identify that early and have a treatment ready, the sooner we intervene, the better.
0: Well, we got this from Roberta, who called us from Maine.
2: I have a one-sided hearing loss that was caused by a virus many years ago. And I have a bone-anchored hearing aid. Very interesting device. It helps, especially in crowds and lots of background noise. It's embedded in my skull, which takes the sound waves and moves them to my ear that can actually hear. It's an amazing device.
0: Now, Carrie, cochlear implants aren't new, but the number of patients getting them has risen about 10% every year. And an advocacy group for these implants estimates around 300,000 people have had the implants installed as of 2025. What innovations in cochlear implants have happened in the past 5 or 10 years, especially those that have made it to the exam rooms at the center where you work?
3: Sure. So in terms of innovations around cochlear implants, some of the reasons why we do cochlear implants has expanded. So just like the caller mentioned, a bone-anchored hearing can be a great option for somebody with single-sided deafness or somebody who has lost hearing in one side. We also now do cochlear implants for that type of hearing loss is now an option. And we're always kind of expanding kind of who is potentially eligible for cochlear implants. And we never let age be a restriction in terms of, even for the oldest old, cochlear implants, you know, is a really viable and important technology, including, you know, doing a cochlear implantation rather than under general anesthesia, under local anesthesia. Things like that are all ways in which we're trying to get that technology into more people's hands.
0: Are there patients for whom a cochlear implant, it just wouldn't be beneficial? It wouldn't help their hearing?

0: loss?
1: Sure. It depends on what type of hearing loss. And for some individuals who are born with fairly rare but different types of reasons why they may have hearing loss may not benefit, but the vast, vast majority, again, from that big picture public health perspective, if you have, a more severe to profound hearing loss, no longer benefiting from hearing aids, that's when we start to think about cochlear implants.
0: Well, there has been a broad effort in the past decade to make more hearing aid options available over the counter. That includes a law Congress passed in 2017. It required the Food and Drug Administration to allow the sale of over-the-counter hearing aids. The FDA implemented the rule in 2020, allowing people to buy hearing aids without a prescription or an evaluation by an audiologist. Jan, how much of an effect did that law have in terms of getting people hearing aids that alleviated their hearing loss?
2: Well, the good news is that there's a law and there are devices available. The less good news is there hasn't been tremendous uptake. Right now, about 6% of the devices, the hearing aids that are sold in the United States, are over the counter. In terms of what's available, though, it's been remarkable. So over-the-counter hearing aids are alive and well. They can be bought very simply. They are sold with a lot of support. And I can give you some resources for people who are interested in looking at hearing aids and comparing them. For example, HearAdvisor.com is a fabulous website started by an audiologist who wanted to give people information, objective information about hearing aids. Prescription hearing aids tend to be quite expensive, or they can be. Over-the-counter tend to be less expensive. And this is a very nice way to be able to compare your compare the devices and assess your options from a, functional standpoint, but also from a budget standpoint.
0: Well, Jan, if you would share those resources with us, we'd love to share them on our website, the1a.org. Jeff, since genetic fixes for hearing loss are really the frontier of advancement in treatment, what are we seeing the FDA approve when it comes to gene therapies?
3: Well, for the first time ever, we now have an FDA approval for a gene therapy for genetic hearing loss. This occurred just this past April. And so this is for a gene, it's known as otoferlin. It's a small population that are affected by this particular genetic mutation. We think maybe 20,000 in the United States. But this is an exciting time because this is proof of principle that gene therapy for hearing loss can work. And so now the next question is, what genes do we go after? We know about 150 different genes that cause genetic hearing loss. And so we want to start working through that list and see which ones will be amenable to a gene therapy approach.
0: Well, we're here with Professor Jeffrey Holt of Boston Children's Hospital and Harvard Medical School. Also with us, Dr. Jan Bluestein of NYU's Grossman Medical School and Dr. Carrie Neiman of Johns Hopkins University School of Medicine. We got this email from one of you. Your email was part of the reason we did this show. You wrote, "I've had tinnitus for about 6 years. However, because I don't have hearing loss, not much can be done for me. Those with hearing loss can use hearing aids with adjustments to lower the tinnitus sounds. I've read there is a linear device that may eliminate tinnitus for some or lower the sounds for others. Are there any clinical trials for this condition?" Carrie, what can you tell us?
1: Yeah, so tinnitus or tinnitus is incredibly common, not as common as hearing loss. And it does often come hand in hand with hearing loss. And so for many individuals, just like the individual mentioned, hearing aids is really the first line. But there are more and more options out there. Some of the strongest evidence is behind things like cognitive behavioral therapy, really all approaches that help you not focus in on the sound as much. And the challenging thing about tinnitus or tinnitus is that it is a brain phenomenon. While it feels like it's coming from the ear, it is very much a brain phenomenon, which makes it so challenging both to study as well as advancements. But the linear device, in terms of neuromodulation, there are exciting, forefronts there that hopefully more to come. But it is something that is common and certainly has impacts on everyday lives. But for those with hearing hearing loss, the first step is often get that hearing checked and then check out options for amplification.
0: Well, the listener referred in that email to the Lanier device. The FDA approved that in 2023 as another treatment option for tinnitus or tinnitus. It uses sound and electrical stimulation of the tongue. I'm Jen White. You're listening to 1A.
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5: And we thank you, Bill, and all the WHYY family there. They are now part of WPSU, or we're part of them. Good afternoon. I'm Carolyn Donaldson, a community volunteer here. I call Bill Morazzo our Mr. Rogers. He kind of was the fearless leader who came forward in our times of concern whether we would be able to remain on the air. And he, like many of you, stepped up your pledge of support. You called in, you texted, you emailed. All through these last year of kind of rocky waters, and we thank you so much for hanging with us and now being able to continue the programming. And really, I like to say the future is bright for WPSU because of that transfer. Again, it happened October 1st, so we're just into the beginning of our new environment. We are staying WPSU, and I do want to mention that for those of you pledging during our fall member drive, which we'll get to in just a second, your pledge of support will go only to WPSU. 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And you'll know that your contribution went right to what you're hearing right now, right here on WPSU.org. 1-800-245-9779 is the number to call, and or you can go to our website, WPSU.org. 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Write what you love about what you're doing in support of us. And here's my colleague, Emily Reddy, our news director, who's got some great shout-outs to thank people.
6: Yeah, I have a thank you. Thank you to Gabeba Batteroon and Doran Hetzel in State College. And they said, WPSU, we treasure you.
5: I hope
6: your new home will treat you well and cherish you as much as we do.
5: Oh, that
6: thanks
5: warms
6: so
5: our hearts.
6: Much. Thanks so much, Gabeba and Dorn. And actually, I wanted to tell folks about a couple of the thank you gifts that we can give you as a thank you.
5: It's kind of like a swag. You know, make your pledge of support, join our family at any level. 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But right now, that public radio nerd mug, we understand, is far and away the most popular item, followed by the 20-can cooler. So tell us at different levels, right through our sustaining model where you give just a little bit each month, painless, out of your paycheck, of your credit card. You don't even know it's gone. And for that one cup of premium coffee, you can be sporting the next cup of coffee in that public media nerd mug.
6: Yeah, public radio nerd on one side and then WPSU on the other side. That's a gift at $72 or $6 a month. So if you want everyone to know that you are a public radio nerd, you need this mug. I have the shirt. It gets comments. You can have the mug.
5: There you go. And now we're in tailgating season, Emily, and that other second most popular item you can sport at the next Penn State tailgate.
6: That's right. All of your fellow tailgaters will know that you are a distinguished public media fan with your WPSU 20-can insulated cooler bag, and we'll send you that thank you for a donation of $144.
5: So just remember, we know these are called thank you gifts. 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
0: Back to our guests in a moment, but first a word about what's coming up tomorrow. On Friday, President Trump announced the U.S. will start importing diesel from Russia. It's the latest move by his administration to address high diesel prices that are hurting the bottom line for truckers, farmers, and ranchers. Diesel prices hit a record high of $6.53 a gallon in the U.S. last month. That's up from $3.68 a year ago, according to the AAA Motor Club. We want to hear from you. Have you or your business been impacted by high diesel prices? Tell us about it. Call 855-236-1A1A. Will the price of diesel influence your vote in November? We want to hear why. Again, 855-236-1212, and we'll share what you know tomorrow. Now let's get back to hearing loss and how treatment for hearing loss is changing. It's for our series In Good Health when we put your questions to the experts. We're here with Dr. Carrie Niemann, a professor in the Department of Otolaryngology and Head and Neck Surgery at Johns Hopkins University School of Medicine. She's also core faculty at the university's Cochlear Center for Hearing and Public Health. Also with us, Dr. Jan Bluestein, professor of medicine and population health at NYU's Grossman School of Medicine. She's also an advisor to the Hearing Loss Association of America, and she experiences hearing loss. And Professor Jeffrey Holt. He's a professor of otolaryngology at Boston Children's Hospital and Harvard Medical School. We're also hearing from you. Here's some advice from Andrea, who says they're a speech pathologist living in Florida.
8: With hearing loss, it is important to, when you're speaking with someone with hearing loss, to over-exaggerate your speech sounds so that they can read your lips. Make sure you're sitting with your face lit so people who are hard of hearing can read your lips. The important thing to remember when you're going out at night is that decibels over 85 decibels are too loud for anything that you're going to listen to for an hour or more. I like to think 85 to stay alive if you want your little delicate cilia in your ears to stay patent so you can hear well. DJs don't seem to care. Bands really don't seem to care. I wish we could have a public service announcement that bands really do not need to be above 85 decibels to sound great. And at 85 decibels, you can actually hear yourself.
0: Andrea, thanks for that message. There's still time to send in your questions. What do you want to know about how to access treatments for hearing loss? Email us at 1a@wamu.org. We got this question from Karen in Vermont, who asks, does having allergies and inflamed sinuses affect hearing? Carrie, can that have an effect?
1: Yeah, so if it's significant enough that it's blocking off the eustachian tube, which sits in the back of the nose and kind of shares that same lining as the sinuses, and the eustachian tube doesn't open as well, you can develop fluid behind the eardrum, and that certainly can be a cause for worse hearing that, you know, can be addressed by addressing kind of the health of the sinuses or a number of other options.
0: We also got this from Alicia, who writes, I have two sons who mysteriously began losing their hearing around age 13. When my second son developed the same phenomenon, we did genetic testing and discovered that they have Alport syndrome, which also includes kidney disease. It's been a very hard road accepting and dealing with their hearing loss and kidney disease. Alicia, thanks for that message. Jeff, as you're studying the genes that can cause hearing loss, are you seeing intersections with other conditions people may develop?
3: Yeah, that's an important question. There are multiple forms of hearing loss. Some of them just affect the ear. We call those non-syndromic, and there are others that affect the ear and some other bodily function. One of the more devastating ones, I think, is Usher syndrome, because it affects both ears and eyes. So patients often develop a hearing loss first and then a progressive vision loss. And we're trying to develop treatments for Usher syndrome in the lab right now.
0: Mm. And so, Carrie and Jan, I'm curious to hear from you, when someone presents with hearing loss, are there questions that doctors should ask beyond that you know, that could be related to other health conditions that they're dealing with? Jan?
2: I'll let Carrie take that one.
0: Carrie, go ahead.
1: A lot does depend on, I would say, just from my clinical practice, the age of the individual and the story in terms of what they've experienced. Do they have any family history? And it also depends on what kind of the hearing loss looks like on their audiogram or their hearing test. And so there's, you know, some of the overall genetic forms of hearing loss are relatively rare. But obviously, if somebody's coming in to see me, those are things that I'm thinking about in terms of, you know, other types of problems in terms of the kidney or the heart, always thinking about the vision. But those are often coming into play for somebody who may be a little bit younger, rather than, you know, somebody who may be in their 70s, 80s, has a hearing loss that looks very consistent with age-related hearing loss. At that end, we are then thinking about maybe not, you know, syndromes or genetics, but we're thinking about what are those other things that those older adults are coming in with in terms of vision changes or memory changes. And those are things that you have to be taking into account in terms of why it's important to move forward with doing something about one's hearing.
0: Now, you mentioned hearing tests and, you know, some wearable technology these days, like Apple Watches, also some Android apps. They track your sound exposure and tell you how many decibels you're hearing over time. Carrie, what do we know about the usefulness of that kind of reporting and really the reliability?
1: Yeah. So I would say, you know, step one as a public health intervention of saying yes, like for individuals to know where in their world both their kind of noise exposure is at, and then two, being able to know where you are in terms of your hearing status, in terms of some of the apps that are out there. Hearing Number is one app that we've developed at Bloomberg School of Public Health, is freely available on iOS and Android. So step one is having the power of information. We know from the WHO, they've been working very closely to help with device manufacturers. Can we put limiters? But can we at least get some of this tracking data out there? And just like the individual was commenting about 85 stay alive, we really don't want to exceed 80 decibels over 40 hours for adults, or kind of aiming for 60% of max volume. We know it matters to be able to have that information, but just how much is that actually changing people's behavior? Certainly more to come on that.
0: We also got this question from Beth, who says, please discuss if there are potential advancements in hearing aids to help with background noise. Please discuss about any medicine, perhaps, I think is what she meant, for hearing loss. Jan, can you tackle the hearing aid question? Are there new hearing aids coming out that can help perhaps dim some of that background noise that Beth is talking about?
2: Indeed, there are. And what do you know? They run on AI, right? They use AI in the device to separate the noise stream from the voice stream. Okay, so what you want to hear is separated by the device, or the voices are separated from the noise. There are several hearing aids out there now that do this. I've heard people say they're miraculous. Okay, so there is really quite a change. You can learn more about these hearing aids. Again, I'm a big advocate of HearAdvisor.com, which is a nonpartisan or a it's not a commercial site. It's it's a site that is sort of like Consumer Reports, and it provides information specifically about these new AI-assisted hearing aids and the extent to which they actually do separate speech from noise.
0: Mm. And we should just mention, Jan, that you also consult for an AI hearing aid company called Fortell AI. What are you helping them better understand about hearing loss and how AI could play a role?
2: What am I helping them understand? Mm-hmm. I think I'm providing mostly the patient's perspective. I don't want to recommend Fortell. I don't want to say anything like that. But I find that more and more people in this field, manufacturers, audiologists, and so on, are interested in the facts, are interested in the science, and are interested in knowing, well, exactly what does work and what doesn't work. And that's a very promising development.
0: We're getting questions about cost. And Jeff, you know, when it comes to hearing loss that stems from a genetic cause, like a faulty gene, at this point, what are the barriers to getting someone with genetic hearing loss treated for it? For example, one of the new gene therapies you mentioned earlier.
3: Right. So gene therapies in general are quite expensive. A lot of that is due to the cost of the research and the development. Companies that are sponsoring these have to recover the money they've put into it. So price tags tend to be high. I think the question is, what is the value of hearing, right? And what would be the value of restoring it for someone's lifetime? And so if you compare, say, the numbers of visits you would have to go to see the audiologist or to go for regular tune-ups on your hearing aids, comparing that over a lifetime to the cost of a gene therapy, they might be comparable. And again, I would hope over the long term, those costs would come down.
0: Mm. We got this from Dana, who says, I have hearing aids from my audiologist. I can barely afford this. How do lower cost discounts over the counter aids compare? I mean, Jan, when we're talking about the difference between a hearing aid that's been prescribed versus the over the counter option, are they comparable?
2: Good question. So the answer is sometimes, and it depends on the device. One of the issues is there's just such a huge number of devices on the market, and it can be dizzying and kind of discouraging for people with hearing loss to try and figure out which one might work for them. Yes, there are over-the-counter devices that work very well. And there's a star over-the-counter device now on Ear Advisor, that costs $340 for a pair. Audiologists also can sell less costly devices. So they typically may offer a so-called premium hearing aid with all the bells and whistles. But if you ask, they may be able to offer you something that has maybe fewer bells and whistles, but works well. So there's a lot of choice out there. And a lot of, it's a big job to manage all these choices and expenses.
0: And again, we're going to share some resources on our website, the1a.org. That's Dr. Jan Bluestein. She's a professor of medicine and population health at NYU's Grossman School of Medicine and an advisor to the Hearing Loss Association of America. Dr. Carrie Neiman, professor in the Department of Otolaryngology and Head and Neck Surgery at Johns Hopkins University School of Medicine. And Professor Jeffrey Holt, a professor of otolaryngology at Boston Children's Hospital and Harvard Medical School. Thanks to you all. Today's producer was Michael Falero. This program comes to you from WAMU, part of American University in Washington, distributed by NPR.
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6: 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I'm Emily Reddy. I'm the news director here at WPSU. And WPSU is now independent of Penn State. It's been a long time coming. 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
5: Thank you, Emily Reddy, our esteemed news director. She's made it through with her team to bring us that great local reporting. And what I like to say is the new era of WPSU. This is the first drive in this new era. And we'd love for you to be hip and cool and become part of our family in this new era by joining us. And if by chance you've listened to Here and Now that's coming up, or you were just listening to perhaps a fan of 1A or even Terry Gross's Fresh Air earlier, or you're waiting for All Things Considered, and maybe you've thought, yeah, I listen to your programming. I admire what you're doing. I understand. Now is the time to become a member. There's a little change between being a listener and being a financial supporter. And we've got a special, wonderful group of folks, Nick Winograd and Barbara Garrison from Spring Mills, who have challenged all of the new people out there who've listened perhaps forever. Now, if you will join during this fall member drive and identify yourself as, hey, I'm a new member, our volunteers will ask for that, but identify yourself, WPSU gets to get $50 for every new member out of a $4,000 pool of funds that Nick and Barbara had given us. They're not going to give it to all of us, all that pot of money. They're going to do it $50 at a time in honor of each new member. So that 700 gifts we're working up towards, we're counting up to get to 700, right, Emily?
6: That's right. And you can help us one person at a time. That's how we're going to get there to 700. And you can make your gift go further if you are a new member. Mm-hmm. You can take that challenge take that challenge on and be a part of it
5: and be hip in our new era, right. 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But now is the time to call. Don't delay. Our drive continues, but knowing that you've pledged now and become a member, you can sit back the rest of the week as you enjoy this great programming and say, yeah, I'm part of this. I'm part of this family.
6: Yeah, if you donate online, there's a comment field. If you call and talk to one of our volunteers, you can tell them what programs you like. 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But you can also tell them, hey, my friend lives in this place and they have such and such a program and it's really good. You know,
5: give us ideas.
6: Let us know. You know, we are open to your input.
5: Being a community licensee, we are part of the community. 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
11: Live from NPR News, I'm Lakshmi Singh. President Trump is spending the final weeks of the midterm campaign season visiting primarily GOP strongholds. Today, he stumps for Republican candidates in Arizona and Montana. Trump is banking on the GOP base to help keep Congress under Republican control. He has suggested to voters they pretend he is on the ballot. National polls continue to show low public approval ratings for Trump, including over his handling of the U.S. economy. The Labor Department reports inflation got worse last month. More on that from NPR's Scott Horsley.
12: Today's inflation report is an important one because it's the last piece of a puzzle used to calculate the cost of living adjustment that Social Security recipients will get next year. We now know benefits will go up 3.6% starting in January, which means the average retiree will get an extra $75 a month. That's not a windfall, though. It's just enough to allow people who depend on Social Security to keep treading water.
11: NPR's Scott Horsley. Immigration officials are acknowledging they used a warehouse in Roxbury, New Jersey, for operations. A court order forbids converting the site into a detention center. Details from NPR's Jasmine Garz.
13: Earlier this year, Homeland Security purchased 11 warehouses to turn into detention centers. Several lawsuits by state attorneys general followed, and many of the warehouses are now being sold. Three of those, which the government still owns, have court orders barring conversion pending environmental assessments. In recent weeks, NPR received several tips from people who believed loved ones were held at the Roxbury warehouse. NPR was able to speak to a young man who said he was held in the warehouse parking lot. In a statement from ICE forwarded to NPR by the office of New Jersey Representative Ana Lilia Mejia, officials confirmed they used the parking lot on two occasions. They say they did not bring anyone detained into the facility. Jasmine Garst, NPR News, New York.
11: Schools across the United States are experimenting with artificial intelligence in classrooms. But Lee Gaines reports it is tough to measure whether it's helping or not.
6: Caitlin Schonifer is the AI specialist for Wichita Public Schools in Kansas. She says the school system is slowly introducing students to a range of AI tools. Last year, middle schoolers used the technology to create educational games. And some high school students have access to an AI math tutor. But
14: we wrestle with what does success really mean when it comes to AI use.
6: Schonifer says until educators figure out how to measure the value of these AI initiatives, these experiments will remain small in scale, but they will continue.
14: We are still going ahead with caution, but with optimism with our students because it is something that is going to impact their lives.
6: She says it's something they need to be educated about. For NPR News, I'm Lee Gaines.
11: It's NPR News.
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16: And if you you give us your gift, we might give you a gift as well. 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
19: And I'm Scott Tong in Washington, D.C. This is Here and Now. And we begin the hour with the Supreme Court, which heard arguments today about videos we watch online and what information is tracked and shared when we do. 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First, a voice supporting more privacy. Woodrow Hartzog is a law professor at Boston University, and we should note BU holds our station WBUR's license. Professor, welcome to the program.
20: Thank you so much for having me.
19: So just to understand the basic of how things work, when I go online to a website, say, look at a pair of shoes, what information is being tracked and potentially shared with, say, Facebook?
20: Well, the safe answer would be almost all of it. So when you go online, the things that you click on, the videos that you watch, are all being stored and often shared with third parties, particularly third parties that use tracking technologies. One of those companies is Facebook, but there are many across the internet that are interested in learning about all of your viewing and browsing behavior.
19: The interest here, I guess, is that, say, the shoe company, right, shares that with Facebook. I go on Facebook, and then Facebook pushes an ad to me. So it's kind of obvious what the business reasons are. That merchant wants to push an ad to me because it knows I like these shoes, yeah?
20: That's right. It is commercially valuable to know what you like so that they can serve ads up to you, among other things.
19: Okay, so let's talk a little about this case. A man named Michael Salazar got a subscription to a newsletter from Paramount, and he watched a video on the website of that newsletter. And he says Paramount shared his info with Facebook without his permission. Can you explain a little more about his case and the law that he says is on his side?
20: Sure. So the broader context of this is that years ago in the 1980s, Congress became aware that our video viewing habits were being tracked, for example, when we rented videotapes at
19: I remember those days.
20: Oh, I know. We all have fond memories of Blockbuster Video and all the local chains. And this came to a head in the nomination of Robert Bork to the Supreme Court.
19: Right, right. His rentals were reported.
20: Exactly.
19: Yeah? Okay.
20: And so Congress moved quickly to pass what is known as the Video Privacy Protection Act to protect those records from being shared with third parties without the person's consent. And the act was updated in the world of Netflix to adapt to an online environment. And the most important thing about this statute is that it provided a private cause of action that allowed people whose video viewing histories were shared without their permission to bring a case directly against those who violated the statute.
19: Mm. Yeah.
20: And that's really where things come to a head in this debate, because we now see a trend of Congress passing a piece of legislation in response to a new technology, and then industry works very hard to limit the reach of that statute as much as possible. And I think that's what we're seeing here, is a fight over the specific meaning of, for example, who is a consumer that can bring a cause of action under this statute.
19: What is at stake here? If Michael Salazar wins, how might the world change?
20: So what is at stake here is our ability to bring causes of action against the companies that violate our privacy and to hold them accountable. If Salazar loses, then we as consumers are significantly diminished in our ability to protect our own privacy, which is important in a world where there are lots of privacy rules, but often it's incumbent upon, for example, state attorneys general or the Federal Trade Commission to enforce our privacy rights. And they are doing the best that they can with a very limited budget. And so the ability for us as consumers to vindicate our own privacy rights is essential in the modern world. And if Salazar loses this case, then we lose a really important avenue to do that, because the scope of that statute then gets whittled down. And so to be unable to vindicate our privacy rights, except in only the most narrow of circumstances, I think would really be unfortunate. Mm.
19: What is the problem here? If I am a consumer and I like a product and eventually an ad for that product gets pushed to my screen, what's the problem here?
20: So there is an allegation that this company shared what is really sensitive information without our permission. And we should be able to at least be asked before this information is shared with our permission. Mm. And while ads being served up that are relevant to our interests might be useful in isolation, A, there are lots of ways to do that that don't necessarily involve collecting every piece of information that we do on the internet. But B, it's also worth noting that information is power. And when we share who we are with other companies, that makes us vulnerable to them, to being targeted in ways that manipulate our choices, that perhaps give us more expensive options. There's some fairly interesting research now showing the way in which surveillance advertising actually increases prices for consumers, to say nothing of the fact that when data exists, it can be hacked and it can be accessed by law enforcement in ways, and the broader that is shared, the more vulnerable we become to those threats as well.
19: We've been talking to Woodrow Hartzog, law professor at Boston University. He signed onto an amicus brief in this case before the Supreme Court. Professor, thank you for joining us.
20: Thank you for having me.
19: We also spoke to a voice on Paramount's side in this case. Monica Welt is president of the Retail Litigation Center. It's a trade group representing retailers, including Home Depot and PetSmart. She makes the case that the sharing of the shopping data is important to advertisers and to social media apps that are free.
4: Data sharing supports a type of targeted advertising that's a longstanding and routine business practice. And that targeted advertising allows businesses to subsidize free services and content on the internet. So if people don't want to use free online services, they don't have to, but it has to be paid for in some way.
19: Welt argues that if Paramount loses and it invites a sea of lawsuits from consumers, stores could change how they advertise, and shoppers, she says, would lose.
4: Is it going to make potentially the online experience very frustrating for consumers and add a lot of friction if people have to go overboard to make sure that they are demonstrating that folks have given consent and given affirmative consent? I don't think anyone's going to like that. You know, you've probably been in these conversations before where folks are like, oh yeah, I was looking at this website and then an ad popped up on Facebook and it was the shoes I was looking for. And then they gave me a discount and that was really convenient. Those sorts of interactions, I think, would become very stilted.
19: Stilted, not just for brand name stores to connect with consumers. Welt says if the Supreme Court sides against industry on this video privacy law, small and individual sellers online would also suffer.
4: The potential impact on anyone who has a website and is selling anything, not just the big retailers, but literally anyone, including a mom and pop, would be potentially liable under this interpretation. We are not saying that online privacy is not important. What we're saying, though, is that this law is not supposed to expand and become an omnibus online privacy law. If that's something that Congress wants to do, they absolutely have the ability to do that, but that is not what this law was set up to do.
19: And justices at the Supreme Court are expected to rule on the video privacy case in the coming months.
18: The flu has started hitting parts of the U.S. a few months early this year.
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16: 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I learn something every time, and I learn about what's going on in my world, because I got to tell you, a lot of times I've looked at my phone and said, why is it trying to sell me this thing I just looked at? We have all done that. Now we have actually information and know that it's not magical. So if you like listening to these things and learning about them and knowing for sure that the information you're getting has been checked and verified and it's not, you know, your Aunt Nellie on Facebook making it up, this right. is a good time to donate and make sure that people have access to good information, to real news that is not designed to set your hair on fire, but designed to inform and have you learn something new. 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I know it's supposed to be warm today, but it will get cold. I'm told, I'm promised. I heard it might snow this weekend. So socks. I need socks to keep my feet warm. And so for a $108 donation, or you can split that up into 12 months, you can get WPSU socks.
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8: It's Here and Now. Breast cancer is one of the most frequently diagnosed cancers among women in the United States and the second leading cause of cancer death in women, according to the American Cancer Society. About 1 in 8 women in this country will develop breast cancer in her lifetime, with some 383,000 women projected to receive a new diagnosis this year.
18: Now a company that has developed an AI tool designed to analyze a patient's risk based on mammogram imaging is marketing that analysis directly to consumers for $249. The companies behind the tool say it will allow patients to take their care into their own hands and enable their doctors to act quicker if they're found to be high risk. Some doctors, however, have raised questions about a tool that hasn't been widely tested. Katie Palmer is a health technology reporter for our editorial partners at STAT, and she joins us now to talk about this latest development in AI medicine. Katie, welcome.
2: Thanks so much for having me.
18: So you write about a company that makes a tool that assesses women's risk of breast cancer. It's now offering this tool via a separate digital health company. Tell us more about what this tool is and how it works.
2: Yeah, so for several years now, women who get their regularly scheduled screening mammograms have sometimes been offered cash pay add-on AI analysis of their mammograms. And that is simply to, you know, do an extra algorithmic double check to see if there is evidence of breast cancer in that image. This algorithm is a different generation. It is not looking specifically for signs of breast cancer. It is looking for signs of future breast cancer, specifically the 5-year risk that you will develop breast cancer in the future. And that's a thing that a human radiologist can't see in the same way that these previous generation of breast cancer AI algorithms have been able to. So it's a totally new category.
18: So Katie, how is this process of getting this online AI tool for risk different from a typical visit to a radiologist to get a mammogram?
2: Normally you would go get your scheduled screening mammogram, and the provider who ordered it, or at least in the same network, would be the one to read it and then report those results back to you and let you know what you should do with that information. Usually you'll see evidence of breast cancer, or you won't see evidence of breast cancer, or you'll be somewhere in between, and you'll have a conversation directly with the provider who ordered it, or someone again in the same network. In this case, those pieces are disconnected a little bit. You take your screening mammogram that you've already gotten, you share it with a separate company, which analyzes it and reports the results back to you, and then you have to share those results yourself as the patient back with your original provider in order to determine the next best steps for you.
18: It feels like it puts a lot of onus on the patient, that it's asking patients to be self-directed, to advocate for themselves and ask for this tool in the first place, to pay for it without insurance coverage, and then to take it back to their own doctors or hospital and ask for follow-up. So it looks like there are a lot of pieces. It's not just a simple, you know, here's a tool and now you know what to do. Am I right?
2: Mm-hmm. Yeah, and that's so much the case with a lot of the preventive healthcare that's being marketed directly to consumers/patients online through telehealth these days.
18: Well, let me ask you, Katie, for many, many years, doctors have looked at family history. They've tested for breast cancer mutations. They ask women if their mother, grandmother, aunt, sister, you know, what kind of a family history they have. So is this AI risk prediction tool adding much more than what we already know about breast cancer risk through good, you know, diagnostic clinicians?
2: There are some indications that these image-based risk prediction algorithms can perform better than the, I guess, sort of survey-based tools that we have to estimate a woman's future breast cancer risk right now. Those similarly estimate a patient's 5- and 10-year risk of developing breast cancer, but they're based on self-reported information, family history, age, etc. The idea is, although we're not entirely sure how they work yet, is that these algorithms that are looking at the images themselves might be able to pick up on breast cancer risk that isn't evident in some of those survey-based risk prediction tools. But those survey-based risk prediction tools are freely available too. So it's definitely a balance of pros and cons.
18: Before you go, Katie, what about the price tag, $249? Not all women can afford this, especially since it's out of pocket, not covered by insurance. So where does that raise questions about equity in medicine if this is a really important tool? It's not something that's available to everyone.
2: The company makes the argument that it was taking too long to get women access to this new technology and its potential benefits, when going through the traditional process of waiting for insurance to cover it. There is progress toward getting it covered by insurance. The company acknowledges that this is not affordable for everybody and that the path toward true accessibility is insurance coverage. And they're actually moving relatively rapidly in that direction compared to other technologies in this space. It certainly could introduce inequities, but hopefully in the case of this particular tool, those will be addressed relatively quickly with insurance coverage.
0: Katie Palmer is a health technology reporter with our editorial partners at STAT. Katie, thank you so much.
2: Thank you.
19: Two big video games drop next month, and they'll go head-to-head in the holiday season. It's such a big moment, Saturday Night Live did a sketch on them.
3: 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Let me hear you.
22: Or are you all ready to go to the Kingdom of Hyrule and solve some puzzles?
19: The games are Grand Theft Auto 6, a modern-day crime drama, and a family-friendly fantasy story called The Legend of Zelda Ocarina of Time. So let's talk about the new Zelda game with Here and Now producer James Mastromarino. He got a preview of the game in New York City. Hey, James.
23: Hi, Scott.
19: Forgive me for going over the basics here. This is a remake of a hugely influential game from the 90s,

0: remakes, Hollywood remakes classic movies, right? 12 Angry Men, Cape Fear, the plot kind of stays the same.
1: Yeah.
0: Why remake a game?
1: Well, it's usually a safe business bet. Obviously, people love this game. There are many millennials out there like me who grew up on it, and they'll flock to it. But the other reason is technological. Unlike movies, where you can have a great-looking movie from 50 years ago, games are constantly improving their hardware. So now, this Ocarina of Time remake has the distinction of being, in my view, the best-looking Zelda game ever made. The fundamentals are mostly unchanged, but they have layered so much detail on top of these really cartoony characters. It is kind of marvelous to see, almost uncanny, because they have the proportions of a cartoon but look very, very real as you play.
0: Okay, so James, so how was it to play the game? I gather the company gave you 90 minutes max in an undisclosed location to play?
1: Yeah, they sort of baited us. Like, they were like, you probably won't get to the final boss, but maybe you will. And so after kind of playing through the game's opening chapters, we skipped ahead to my favorite dungeon in the entire series, this really spooky forest temple. And I felt like I was making really good time. I thought I remembered it so well. And then I realize that I'm losing out to the person on the other side of the TV from me as I hear, like, the audio cues.
0: I'm hearing competitive James here.
1: It's coming from later in the dungeon, exactly. And so I end up missing a crucial key that I need to progress. I meander around for a bit. One of the facilitators at the event acknowledges that all of that extra detail that makes the game so sumptuous to look at can actually kind of confuse your eye and make it harder to know exactly where to go. But regardless, I totally failed there and had to watch my neighbor battle with the final boss. And, you know, there's some other changes. There's a jump button now. There's a sprint. There's a microphone in the Switch 2, so you can actually hum or sing a little melody to do things on the game's magic the ocarina.
2: Hum a melody you've learned in the game, or play one on a real instrument. And the ocarina will respond.
0: Okay.
1: That didn't work for us in this big room because there was so much noise. But it's an interesting kind of gimmick, and Nintendo loves those.
0: Okay. Back to these two blockbusters coming out in November, right? Zelda, Grand Theft Auto, Saturday Night Live, I gather, called it the Barbenheimer of games coming out. But, you know, James, Barbie and Oppenheimer, the movies, very different experiences. Are these two games also very different experiences?
1: Yeah, definitely. I mean, they're both 3D. You could argue that Ocarina is an open world, but not in the sense that Grand Theft Auto is, where you really, truly can go anywhere and do anything. That is the Grand Theft Auto selling point. But it's ended up maybe working for Nintendo's benefit. I mean, these games can draw a contrast to each other because The Legend of Zelda Ocarina of Time is really for all ages in a way that Grand Theft Auto absolutely is not.
0: Oh, yeah.
1: So by every other game company fearing Grand Theft Auto so much that they fled the November release window, that leaves Nintendo as the only other option. And I think it's going to drive a lot of sales for their new console, the Switch 2. And there will be plenty of people who do play both, who do have that Barbenheimer experience of playing these very different games side by side.
0: That is Here Now producer and NPR gaming editor James Mastromarino. James, thank you.
1: Thanks, Scott.
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4: A New York-based company is shutting down a skilled nursing home facility in Bradford. That same company already closed the city's hospital.
5: My dad calls this home. 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
7: Good afternoon. This is Susan Hycheski. I am at WPSU, and this is our fall member drive. This is our first fall member drive separate from Penn State, and we want to remind people that your donations come to WPSU, and they will stay at WPSU. But you'll get a little message that might confuse you. 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They will come to WPA.

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1: 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And that's the kind of content that shows like Here and Now that we provide out there through WPSU FM that really resonates across audiences. I have children who played those games. 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And if I can continue to sell this a little farther, why not do it now to make your money go a little bit farther, your gift money, because we have a challenge currently happening. 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
0: And one thing that you may not realize, though, you would be donating to radio with that donation. 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And there are other shows on there, all kinds of mystery shows, lots of things that are more intellectual than I am. But I think you might enjoy them. And it's, you know, probably a lot less expensive than Netflix. Netflix is, I don't know, gosh, it's gone up like that's three times as much. It's too much for me. But it's a very inexpensive streaming service, if you think of it as your gift. And shows like Here and Now cost us. So your donation helps us bring those shows to you.
1: That's right. So 1-800-245-9779 is the number to give us a call. And Susan just mentioned that these programs cost WPSU money to acquire and to be able to put out to you. And just because I happen to have that amount right here at my fingertips, I'm going to let you know that your contributions will go toward keeping Here and Now on the air. It cost WPSU $16,815 just for Here and Now for 2026. So every little bit helps. 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And every dollar that you put toward this gift helps. 1-800-245-9779.
0: And speaking of gifts, I wanted to make sure that we gave credit to some of our very generous businesses in the area. Honey Baked Ham donated lunch. I thought it was Domino's, but Domino's was yesterday, and probably it might be today, too, because I know they're particularly generous. But so is Honey Baked Ham, and it was so delicious. I had that right before I came in.
1: Thank you very much. We all enjoyed it.
0: So I would like to talk a little bit about what we were talking about last night. We were talking about spark moments, like which show do you hear on WPSU that is a spark moment to you? And maybe it's a past show, or maybe it's a current show that you are always listening to, that if you're hearing it and you pull into your driveway, you have one of those driveway moments where you don't get out of your car.
1: Yeah. So Science Friday is definitely one for me.
0: Yes, for sure.
1: And Wait, Wait, Don't Tell Me is one of my absolute favorite shows. And for me, for Wait, Wait, it's like you can't come up with anything funnier than real life. And just the way they position it is just perfect. And it's such a public radio type show. And I am a public radio lover, nerd, whatever, however you want to label me, I'm fine with it because I'm a member and a fan of WPSU. But yeah, you can't get any better than some of the stuff that you receive here for no monthly subscription, I should ask.
0: That's right.
1: Because we, again, are listener-supported public radio, and WPSU is here for you because of you. So 1-800-245-9779 is that toll-free number.
0: Or if you don't want to talk to anyone right away, you can go to WPSU.org and take a minute to look online and look at the gifts that you can get for donating. We have, I know I mentioned the socks, but there is also a speaker that you can get that says WPSU on it. And I think that one is for $7 a month or $84 for the year. And of course, you can get the usual tote bag. I'll have to admit, tote bags seem to be breeding in the back of my car. But but sure. I would like one that says NPR on it. I do enjoy those. But for just $10 a month, there are three different things that you can get. And we really love to thank you with these things. So there is a WPSU ball cap, and we would appreciate if you wear that around town so everybody knows how cool you are. And also the tumbler. We have an insulated tumbler that has a lovely message on it that says forward together. So now that we are separated from Penn State, we're still moving forward together with our community. And that does include Penn State. They are a big part of our community. And forward with our listeners and our viewers and all the community that we work that works with us, our donors and everybody else.
1: So give us a call, 1-800-245-9779. 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And thanks.
0: Thank you.
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4: And I'm Scott Tong in Washington, D.C. This is Here and Now. The man found guilty of orchestrating the 1996 murder of Tupac Shakur has been sentenced to at least 4 decades in prison. Steve Futterman reports from Las Vegas.
5: California. In 1996, Tupac Shakur was at the peak of his fame, a dominant figure in the music charts. His massive hit double album featured what remains his most well-known song, California Love. On September 7th, it all came to an end. Shakur was shot near the Las Vegas Strip in a gang revenge drive-by shooting.
6: All right, we are on record in State versus Davis, C-377.
5: Yesterday, 30 years later, the man found guilty in August, former Southern California gang leader Dwayne Davis, received a sentence of 40 years to life. Judge Carly Kearney also gave Davis a verbal dressing down.
6: You don't get to take a man from his family. You don't get to take his very life, his whole future from him, and just walk away from it. The world never forgot about him and his death, and neither did Las Vegas. It took us 30 years, but at this time, you are going to face justice for what you did on September 7th, 1996.
5: The judge could have sentenced Davis to life in prison, but this punishment may not be much different. Under Nevada law, the 63-year-old Davis would be more than 100 before he's eligible for parole. Prior to announcing the sentence, the court heard emotional victim impact statements from Shakur's family, including his sister, Sejua.
7: We lost something. The whole, our whole generation lost something huge.
5: She also talked about depression and suicide attempts.
7: I was the little sister that just wanted to be with my brother. I just wanted to be with my brother. I want to go. I want to go with you. I want to go. Why can't I go?
5: For three decades, Shakur's killing was one of the great unsolved murder mysteries. Even today, there is a small undercurrent of conspiracy theorists who continue to suggest others in the violent 1990s hip-hop movement were involved. For NPR News, I'm Steve Futterman in Las Vegas.
3: You Belong in the Wild. That's the title of a delightful and endearing new children's picture book by wildlife ecologist Ray Wynn Grant. You may recognize her as co-host of Mutual of Omaha's Wild Kingdom, Protecting the Wild on NBC TV. She joins us now to talk about inspiring the next generation of conservationists. Ray Wynn Grant, welcome to Here and Now.
8: Thank you so much for having me. This is great.
3: So, Ray, you wrote a memoir in 2024 about your journey from city girl obsessed with nature documentaries to an ecologist who ended up earning degrees at top universities and now famously the first Black woman to host a major broadcast wildlife show. So what made you want to tell this as a story aimed at children this time?
8: You know, I imagine that there are so many kids out there who want to be a scientist or want to be a nature expert or want to be wild and adventurous and haven't been activated or have some self-doubt. And, you know, there's nothing that kind of just bothers me more than the idea of a child not believing that anything is possible. Because I think if there's any period of one's life where you should just have that full belief, that magic of, you know, possibility, it should be in childhood. Mm. But I also wanted to really orient this story around urban kids. You know, we hear a lot about how important it is for kids to be outdoors, for them to have these experiences, for families to take their kids outside, which is something I completely agree with. It's something that I do in practice. But I also want to encourage urban kids that they can still be worthy of this life. They can still belong in the wilderness and have adventures, even without the experience. Mm. You know, like I think that passion alone, and this is something that really comes full force later in the book, that just having the passion and having the interest is the most important thing, even more than having the access and the experience.
3: Would you read a short excerpt for us from the book?
8: I want to leave everyone in suspense, no spoilers. So I'm going to read the first three pages of the story, and then hopefully everyone will want to know what happens next. So my book, You Belong in the Wild, written by me, Dr. Ray Wynn Grant, illustrated by the incredible Sawyer Cloud. And here's the first page. Noah loved nature, but mostly in her home. Every day, she set up her toy giraffes, lions, and elephants in the wilderness of her room. She narrated their days as they hunted, played, and took care of one another. Noah loved watching nature shows and imagining herself as the host, exploring the real-life deserts, jungles, and depths of the sea. Mama, look at this blue whale. Its tongue weighs as much as an elephant, Noah said excitedly. Fascinating, her mom said. Does that mean you finally decided you're going to go as a wildlife expert for career day? I don't think so, Mama. I've never actually been in the wilderness, and those scientists on TV don't look like me. Well, I see a child who belongs in the wild, and I'm going to take you.
3: Such an authentically portrayed child. You're a mom now yourself. How do you talk with your own kids about dreaming beyond what they can see?
8: Oh, that is such an important question. So, yes, I have two daughters and, you know, they're youngish. You know, my oldest is 11. My youngest will be 6 very soon. And I do chat with them the most about kind of how they want to feel in their life, what kind of impact they want to make in their life, but less tied to a job. Because, you know, as rapidly as the job world is changing and with some of the fear that we have about technology and how that might change industries and jobs, I really want my kids to not expect or believe that their worth in the world is tied to work. I mean, they're going to have to work, but I want them to feel free that whatever it is they enjoy doesn't necessarily have to be their job. Mm. It worked out for me. I get to do what I love for work, but I don't want my kids to feel that same pressure.
3: So my last question is about the really tough time in our world right now as oceans warm at an alarming pace. We see natural disasters like fires and floods happening more often. World leaders disagree on solutions. And I hear a lot about climate pessimism from young people, including from my own kids. Ray, I want to ask you, what is your message to the next generation who hope to be stewards of wildlife and the environment at a time like this?
8: Oh, my goodness. You know, I have that same pessimism pop up every so often with me. And I think it's important to explore it. You know, I don't think it's useful to gaslight any of these people, especially young people, into believing that we are not absolutely not only in a crisis, but heading further towards crisis. That is real. Those are the facts. And my main message, which really comes from the extreme privilege of being a scientist, because I am a scientist by training, I am surrounded by scientists most of the time. And the great news is that scientists have the answers. We know exactly what to do to solve the climate crisis. And the biggest issue seems to be whether society can implement these solutions, which requires a lot of leadership. It requires societal change, lifestyle changes. But I can't wait for the young people of today to take over and really hopefully have the opportunity to implement solutions. I'm a millennial. You know, I'm one of those elder millennials. Like, so we're in our 40s now. But I truly hope that my generation can take the reins, can do better, can start to turn the ship around so that when we're handing it off to folks who are young now, they are actually, you know, inheriting a world that is moving towards solutions rather than away from them.
3: Ray Wynn Grant is a wildlife ecologist, TV host, and author of the new children's book, You Belong in the Wild. Ray Wynn Grant, thank you so much for joining me.
8: Thank you.
4: 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You might have read Moneyball, The Big Short. My favorite is Liar's Poker. Well, his new book is about DOGE, the Department of Government Efficiency, which hollowed out several federal agencies before it flamed out last year. Michael Lewis tells the story of DOGE through the eyes of career civil servants who fought back.
3: Here and Now Anytime delivers you the latest news just in time for your afternoon commute. You can find it wherever you listen. This is Here and Now.

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0: And here's a weather forecast for the WPSU listening area. In central Pennsylvania, scattered showers and thunderstorms with highs in the upper 60s. In northern Pennsylvania to the upper 70s in the central counties. Partly to mostly cloudy tonight with lows in the upper 30s. It's 74 in State College, 66 in Warren, and 78 in Huntington.
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3: 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And like my colleague Susan said, we are at 285 members currently, and we'd like to get to 700 by the end of the day on Saturday. 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
4: And I want to tell you, we have something new to offer. 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Yes, the Paul McCartney. 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
4: Hello, this is Susan Hycheski at WPSU. We are in the middle of our first fall fund drive after separating from the university. 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
3: 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You can check out the Terry Gross, Paul McCartney details. 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
5: Lakshmi Singh. Less than 3 weeks to go before the midterm elections, the economy is top of mind among voters. A Pew Research Center survey conducted this fall reveals many voters are worried about prices and affordability. 70% of U.S. adults say they've cut back on spending for extras, such as eating out or streaming services. 54% say they have not been able to save money for the future. Well, more than 70 million Americans who collect Social Security and/or supplemental security income will see their benefits increase 3.6% next year. The cost of living adjustment for retirees and disabled recipients amounts to an extra $75 a month. Whether the annual adjustment keeps up with inflation is another matter. New Labor Department report shows inflation is heating up. A federal judge in California has halted the Trump administration's controversial reorganization of the Department of Agriculture. And NPR's Kirk Sigler reports this also stops the relocation of the headquarters of the U.S. Forest Service for now.
6: The Trump administration has planned to close or consolidate dozens of federal research stations, primarily in the Northwest, and move the headquarters of the U.S. Forest Service from Washington, D.C. to Utah. That's ignited particular controversy due to the fact that Utah has more desert lands than forests and is on the forefront of an effort by conservative Western states to take over control of federal public lands. The judge in the case brought by federal employee unions wrote that this broader reorganization can't be done without the consent and funding of Congress. The judge gave the administration 2 days to respond to most of the order, but broadly halted the USDA reorganization. Now, Trump officials have said it's needed to modernize and make the agency more efficient, while unions and conservationists are likening it to a dismantling. Kirk Sigler, NPR News.
5: We're learning more about the circumstances surrounding Krista Pike's botched execution attempt in Tennessee last month. Pike was given 2 rounds of lethal injection drugs, but she survived. Catherine Sweeney of member station WPLN reports 911 recordings are offering new details.
7: No one has ever survived 2 rounds of lethal injection drugs, so Tennessee's execution protocols had no guidance. Recordings obtained by WPLN depict a communication breakdown that found dispatchers trying to figure out if requests for help were prank calls. Prison workers denied needing medical help several times, even after an ambulance, fire trucks, and police escorts were sent out. Here's a short exchange.
8: We have responders that are standing by and everything. We're just trying to verify.
9: I'm being told that nobody from our facility called you.
7: Pike was eventually taken to a hospital and has since been released back to prison. For NPR News, I'm Catherine Sweeney in Nashville.
5: U.S. stocks trading lower, the NASDAQ down more than 580 points. This is NPR News.
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11: Hello, this is Susan Hycheski. I am Director of Education, Grants, Government Relations, and Community Engagement here at WPSU. I know it's a long title, but our phone number is shorter than that. So 1-800-245-9779. 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You may have heard that their Fresh Air Contest is involving orchestra seats to see Terry Gross in conversation with Paul McCartney. 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And that event is in New York City on November 23rd And that is this November 23rd. 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It's a great day to do something like this. 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
5: I'm Indira Lakshmanan in Boston. This is Here and Now. Ukraine is worried about being left in the dark, literally and figuratively. Russian attacks on Ukraine's energy infrastructure overnight left hundreds of thousands of Ukrainians without power. And Ukraine has not received intelligence on Russian ballistic missile strikes for the past two nights. This after the White House threatened to cut off intelligence sharing and halt U.S.-made weapons procurement because of Ukrainian drone strikes on Russian oil refineries. Meanwhile, Ukraine's military says it lost partial access to Starlink, a key satellite network used for targeting drones that's owned by Elon Musk. NPR's Ukraine correspondent Joanna Kakissis spoke to President Zelensky in Kyiv, and she joins us now. Joanna, welcome.
13: Thanks for having me on the show.
5: So President Trump is blaming Ukrainian drone strikes on Russian oil refineries for high global fuel prices. Mm-hmm. Zelensky told you that his generals say the White House threatened to cut off intelligence sharing over these strikes, even though the U.S. is ostensibly on Ukraine's side in the war that Russia started 4 years ago. So tell us, how bad is it for Ukraine if the U.S. stops sharing intel?
13: Well, Indira, the main concern these days is ballistic missiles, which are super fast, very deadly, cause a lot of damage. Just in the last few days in Kyiv, where I live, we have heard a lot of ballistic missiles hit. Ukraine's air defense already struggles to intercept them. Foreign intelligence at least helps alert Ukraine that these missiles have been launched, so there can be some kind of preparation. And when I spoke to President Zelensky on Tuesday, we talked about an attack on Monday night that we both heard.
14: And we had five ballistic missiles. The direction was Kyiv region.
13: Yeah.
14: Yes. They targeted mostly railway. And we didn't get the information.
13: You did not get the information?
14: No, we didn't get the information about ballistic missiles. This is really our weak place.
13: He's talking about the weakness that Ukraine has. And then I asked him, did that happen because the U.S. stopped sharing intel? And he said no. His general said it was that they had been told that it was a technical glitch. And he also pointed out that Ukraine has diversified its sources of foreign intelligence beyond the U.S. after the Trump administration briefly cut off intel to Ukraine in early 2025. But he did say that his generals had been warned that the White House might cut it off again if Ukraine did not halt its long-range strikes on Russian oil refineries. Now, President Trump blames those strikes for the high fuel costs, but even Russian authorities have said that the driving factor is the U.S. war on Iran, which has closed a key fuel transport route, the Strait of Hormuz.
5: All right. Well, Joanna, Ukraine also pays for satellite services that enable communication, that guide its drones, and that's through Starlink, which is owned by Elon Musk. Now, just today, breaking news this morning that Ukraine says it has lost some access to that system?
13: Yeah. The news actually broke from the social media feed of Serhiy Bekresnov. He's known around here as Flash. He's a military tech advisor to Zelensky, and he announced that Starlink had lowered the speed of its services used by the Ukrainian military. And this has complicated the work of Ukraine's drone and air defense teams, as well as frontline logistics and reconnaissance. Now, a source in Ukraine's defense ministry did confirm the Starlink disruption to reporters, including NPR. In a written statement, and they said that the ministry is in touch with the U.S., SpaceX, and NATO representatives on the issue. Also, I heard from Ukraine's 7th Air Assault Corps reported problems on the ground with Starlink, and in a statement, the unit said that they observed drones losing connections at lower speeds, making them difficult to control and more vulnerable to being hit. They also found it actually impossible to launch high-speed drones, so some missions have actually been canceled.
15: Wow. Okay. Well, I know that President Zelensky told you that he was concerned about his access to Starlink because he didn't want Russia to soon get a version that is made by China. But I want to also ask you about, you know, this is a concern for civilians who use Starlink. It's a concern for the military primarily. But tell us about last week, President Trump claimed that Russia and Ukraine had agreed to stop at least some attacks on energy sites. That doesn't seem to have happened. So what is going on?
13: Well, Zelensky said Russia violated Trump's energy truce, this ceasefire, like 2 hours after Trump announced it. Now, Zelensky hadn't actually been called by Trump never called Zelensky, at least that's what Zelensky said. And the Russians also said they hadn't heard about it. But anyway, about two hours after Trump made this announcement on Truth Social, Russia hit a Ukrainian power plant in the northeastern city of Kharkiv. So no one was observing the truce, certainly not the Russians. And Russia has been striking energy sites and, you know, so many other things in Ukrainian cities ever since. Ukraine is also continuing their strikes on Russian oil refineries. Zelensky says it's one of the best ways to weaken what he calls the Kremlin's war machine, and especially at a time when peace talks have effectively stalled.
15: All right, Joanna, briefly, before I let you go, we know that Trump has been pushing for Zelensky to step down, even though the U.S. is formally allied with Ukraine in this war. You've been covering Zelensky very closely since the war began more than 4 years ago. You got to see him up close for this exclusive interview. Tell us, how has he changed?
13: Well, he looks a lot older and much more tired than he did in early 2022 when this war was full-scale war began. He did also, though, joke that, you know, he's a young guy. He's 48 years old compared to, you know, a guy like Vladimir Putin, who's 74, and Donald Trump, who's 80. Now, I should point out, I see Zelensky a lot of these attacks, and he meets with residents who have lost their loved ones and their homes. And, you know, he listens to them, even when they're yelling at him and asking him, you know, when is this war going to end? And Zelensky says every single one of these encounters breaks his heart. So that's why his main focus is to end the war. And to him, that means pressing Vladimir Putin in any way he can. He told me all of these people, mothers, fathers, children, they're dying because of one man, Putin.
15: Powerful stuff from your interview. Thank you so much for sharing it with us. That's NPR's Joanna Kakissis in Kyiv.
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3: 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I'm a community volunteer and a member of WPSU. 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
4: 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And that's this Monday, right before Thanksgiving. 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
3: Make your gift of support now while you're thinking about it. We know it's a Wednesday afternoon. You've got a lot going on. The week tends to get away from you. And while we will be here until Saturday, we hope you'll take action and go ahead and make your gift now while you're thinking about it before it gets away from you. 800-245-9779.
4: And if you're like me on these kind of dreary days, a little retail therapy helps out. And so instead of going into the store and buying something you don't need, make a donation. We're the perfect retail therapy. Kelly said it's going to rain. You could get this wonderful inversion umbrella for just $13 a month. And we haven't talked about how it is really actually helpful for us when you become a sustaining member. Because when we have monthly donations that come in every month, we can predict what our budget is, and it helps us with our cash flow predictions and knowing what we need, what equipment we need to buy, and what events we need to support. And for just $20 a month, because it's getting cold soon, you can get a WPSU quarter zip pullover. And I actually don't have one of these yet, so I'm feeling that retail therapy need coming on right now.
3: Right. In our community, we love to run into each other on the street or at the store or what have you, everywhere. And there's always this like kind of silent nod of like appreciation and like, yeah, I see you when people are out and about wearing their WPSU gear. And speaking of running into, I want to say thanks to Michael Barilla of Cazenovia, New York, who made a gift of support and wrote, "I hope to run into Sydney around 4:18 someday."
4: That's oddly specific.
3: There has to be some kind of like hidden message in there. But we will, we'd love to know what that hidden message is. So they're going to run into each other at 4:18 in some way, shape, or form. Thank you, Michael, for your gift. 1-800-245-9779 or WPSU.org. You can reach us either way and make your gift now.
4: And it says here, Michael is a new member, and part of our drive and our goals this time around as a new independent
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18: 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And his job was ostensibly to control this troupe of zany, unruly Muppets, continually heckled by these curmudgeons in the box seats, Statler and Waldorf.
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0: All right, we're going to talk about The Muppet Show, focused on Gonzo the Great, the scuffy, dastardly blue friend you'll recall every week in the title song. His job was to smash the gong at the end. Never got it right. And the only human who has ever played Gonzo is Dave Goles, who joins us now. Dave, welcome to the program.
1: Oh, thank you, Scott. It's great to be here.
0: Good to have you. We're also joined by the creator of...
2: What did you do to my frog? I'll show you!
1: Miss Piggy.
0: The maker of the original Miss Piggy puppet is Bonnie Erickson. Bonnie, welcome to you.
3: Thank you very much. Happy to be here.
0: What a joy to have both of you. So, starting with you, Bonnie, when you hear those sounds of the original Muppet Show, ran five seasons, 1976 to 1981, what strikes you? How do you react?
3: It brings back such great memories, not only of the show itself, but just working with this incredible group of people.
1: I would agree. Jim sort of gathered a constellation of
0: Jim
1: crazy
0: Henson.
1: People
0: mm-hmm.
1: around himself.
0: The creator, yeah.
1: It was just like, it was just like the show itself. Jim was the calm center of the storm, and he hired people who were extreme characters. And he had all these people around him who we wouldn't really be able to coexist if we weren't on Noah's Ark, right? We would have killed each other. But through common purpose, you can bring unlike people together and make something beautiful.
0: Well, Bonnie, let me ask you about that environment, that creative environment. What some, and you are already talking about this, the most creative environment ever. Can you talk about that? For instance, when you all were spitballing Miss Piggy in her appearance, tell me about those meetings, those chats.
3: Well, it was pretty simple because Jim came to me and he said, I need three pigs. He was very direct.
0: Three pigs.
3: Three pigs, right. Jim was working with a writer who was Jerry Jewell, who was really putting scripts together with Jim as they came up with all these ideas.
0: Yeah,
3: I really started out by doing the character thinking she would be sassy. I did a lot of research on pigs, I have to tell you. I think Jim came to me because I was from Minnesota. He figured Midwest must know pigs. But it was Frank Oz who really gave the pig her persona.
0: Frank Oz performed her.
3: That's right. And okay. that's the way a lot of the characters worked. There were workshops where we built puppets, but we worked with the people who were going to perform them as well.
0: Yeah. Well,
3: it was a great situation.
0: Speaking of performing.
1: I was actually standing there at the moment when she became Miss Piggy because she was just another pig in a glee club that Kermit was conducting. And while we were shooting the piece, just before they started singing, Frank was doing Piggy, and she leaned over to the pig next to her and said about the conductor, Kermit, I know him.
3: A lot of this came out of everybody was playing. We played on screen, off screen. I think that's where a lot of the creativity took place, and Jim was the leader of all of it. The first karate chop that she gave to Kermit was the thing that had us all laughing on the floor, and we knew that Frank Oz was going to be the person to do that character, for sure.
0: Yeah. Well, let's talk about Gonzo, Dave. You've called him the resident weirdo on The Muppet Show. He does all these daring acts. I just rewatched him trying to hypnotize himself, shooting a cannon at himself. Let's take a listen.
4: This evening, I will perform a feat of lunatic daring. Before your very eyes, I will ride this motorcycle up this ramp and jump directly into that box, landing safely between those two elderly gentlemen.
0: And those, of course, are the two guys in the box seats. Dave, what is the origin story of Gonzo?
1: Well, the puppet itself was built by Jim Henson for a special a few years before I joined, and then he was thrown in a box. And when we started doing the Muppet Show, Jerry Jewell had the idea of a complete loser who does these stupid acts and thinks they're high art. Jim pulled the puppet out. He grabbed me and said, you try this. And that's how it started. But I was very insecure. It was my first season on The Muppet Show. Well, it was actually my first season anywhere. I was right off the street. I had no training whatsoever. So I was trying to learn to adapt, and therefore Gonzo was very insecure. And
0: So there's a little bit of you and him. Is that what you mean?
1: Absolutely. Absolutely. And what happened was that his growth, because of Jerry Jewell, our head writer, his growth tracked my growth in life. So the next phase was our writer, Bill Prady, started writing Gonzo saying, "That is so cool," and getting excited about things. And so by that time, I had more confidence, and so I did that. But the real key to his character, when he became the guy playing Charles Dickens in the Muppet Christmas Carol.
5: Scrooge beheld a small boy, a boy he knew, oh, very well indeed.
6: Good heavens, it's me.
1: For me, that was a chance for him to be soulful, to be deeper and soulful.
0: Let me ask you, Dave, about the soul of Gonzo. He's so human at times, which may get to the Muppet Show being meant not just for kids, but for everyone. There's one scene where Gonzo on the Muppet Show is planning to leave the variety show to be a movie star in Hollywood. He starts singing My Way by Frank Sinatra, and he starts to choke up. Let's listen.

0: Gonzo? Are you okay, Gonzo? It's just a song.
1: I know. It's not the song. I just don't want to go.

0: from the Muppet Show. It kind of rhymes with Jim Henson's decision to move on from the Muppet Show right after this 5-year run on American television. Do you remember toward the end of this Muppet Show run, 1981 or so, was the team itself kind of emotional, choked up a little bit?
1: I don't think there was a sadness, and I think he very much thought
0: Yeah.
1: that 5 years of the Muppet Show was great.
0: Yeah.
1: That was not a bad time to leave
0: Yeah.
1: and start something new.
2: During that time, Jim called a meeting in London of some of the creatives and said, "I'd like to do a show that stops war." He was way out ahead of the Muppet Show.
0: Yeah.
1: And that became Fraggle Rock.
2: Yeah.
1: Families will come up to me and tell me they watched a lot of what he did as a family. It was for everybody. It wasn't just kids. It was mothers. It was fathers. It was cousins. It was grandparents. None of it was mean. It was funny and it could be challenging, but it wasn't mean.
2: It wasn't mean. There was always a sweetness, and there was always an underlying connection between the characters. You might even call it love.
1: Like Jim.
0: Yeah, like Jim. Dave, what is the staying power you think of the Muppet Show, of the characters? And I grew up with them in real time in the 70s, but we all still love them today. Why?
2: I think it's truth. They are all flawed characters. They're all flawed. They have somehow been gathered together by Kermit, but they also need each other. They need each other, and every now and then they realize it. I know in the case of my characters, my process was to find a flaw within myself and amplify it and narrow it down and use it in a character, and then try to make it lovable.
0: Yeah. Well, Dave, can you leave us with one more Gonzo the Great line if you got one?
2: Gone to the Great Line?
0: Yeah.
2: Yeah, I would say just love everybody. Make contact with people, work with other people, play with them, get to know them. It will enrich you.
0: That is Dave Goals, the human, the voice behind Gonzo the Great in The Muppet Show, as well as Dr. Bunsen Honeydew and more of the characters. We've also been joined by Bonnie Erickson, creator of the Miss Piggy puppet. Bonnie, Dave, what a great pleasure. Thanks to you both.
1: Thank you,
2: Great
1: Scott.
2: pleasure for us too. Thank you, Scott. I love your work.
0: Thanks so much.
3: How'd you like it?
4: I don't know. I slept through the whole thing.
3: Well, you didn't miss much.
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5: Live from NPR News in Boston, I'm Steve Brown. U.S. inflation accelerated last month as gasoline, clothes, and airfares got more expensive, evidence that rising prices remain an economic challenge just a few weeks before the midterm elections. The Consumer Price Index rose 3.7% in September compared with a year ago, up from 3.4% in August. Today's figures from the Labor Department underscore the lingering impact of the Iran war on gasoline prices and the stubborn persistence of inflation. Democrats are preparing an ambitious 100 days agenda if they win the House majority in the midterm elections. Democratic leader Hakeem Jeffries said the Democrats will be united right out of the gate on reinstating Affordable Care Act tax breaks, reversing Medicaid cuts, holding votes against the Iran war, and undoing President Trump's tariffs. The Republicans fighting to hold the House portray Democrats as beholden to a far-left socialist agenda. Cornell University President Michael Kotlikoff acknowledged he never followed up on a student's report of being gang raped at the fraternity house in 2024. The admission came today as faculty prepared to debate a no-confidence resolution in his administration, and the university faces mounting scrutiny of its handling of sexual misconduct allegations. 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

0: forecast for the WPSU listening area. In central Pennsylvania, scattered showers and thunderstorms with highs in the upper 60s. In northern Pennsylvania, highs in the upper 60s in northern Pennsylvania and upper 70s in the central counties. It's 73 in Bellefonte, 72 in Mill Hall, and 68 in Bradford.
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3: 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We have made some great momentum thus far, but we have a long road ahead of us, and only you can help us get closer. 1-800-245-9779 again is our toll-free number. We are listening to Here and Now. We're about halfway through the second hour, and that last story about the Muppets from Dave Goltz and the creator of the Miss Piggy puppet. I just love it. I love everything Muppets. I love everything Jim Henson. And again, it's another story that speaks across audiences, across listening. It resonates personally, and it's the types of things that you just don't get through other news sources. We tend to get regurgitated headlines of like quick hits of top stories, and the longer you're listening, if you're listening at work or you're listening at home or you're doing chores, you tend to hear the same stories over and over. 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
6: I'm Indira Lakshmanan in Boston. It's Here and Now. There are about 95,000 people waiting for a kidney transplant today in the United States, and more than 500,000 people waiting worldwide. Many patients spend years on lists hoping for a compatible donor or die waiting. Meanwhile, some patients with financial means have turned to a dark corner, the underworld of the illegal organ trade. It's a web of black markets where a human kidney can sell for as much as $200,000. Without regulation, there's no guarantee of safety for the buyer or seller. And with criminal syndicates controlling the market, the person who sells an organ out of desperation may receive as little as $1,000 if they get paid at all. Sharodha Moyi Chatterjee of Lucy Cavendish College at the University of Cambridge in England has been studying this illicit underworld, and she joins me now. Sharodha, welcome to Here and Now.
7: Thank you so much.
6: So we should begin by saying that most countries have banned the purchase and sale of human organs. Iran is the only country where a patient can buy a kidney legally. But the practice hasn't disappeared. It's simply gone underground, with wealthy patients traveling to poor nations, especially in South Asia, Eastern Europe, and Latin America. Tell us about the organized crime networks that scout slums and rural areas looking for people trapped in poverty and debt.
7: To tell you the truth, yes, there can be an organized crime network, but it is not necessary. Sometimes there are some very enterprising people who will just become an organ broker, and they will serve as the middlemen and connect with the needy patients and the poor donors and sellers.
6: Well, you write about how these brokers treat these slums and these poor rural pockets as gold mines for organ harvesting, and they scout people trapped in extreme poverty and debt, and they try to lure them in with promises of a lump sum that will solve their financial troubles.
7: Absolutely. Wherever the pockets of poverty, they're gold mine for organ traders. And sometimes one of them would be from the same slum who has sold his kidney, and then that seller will come back to the slum boasting that how much money he has got and traps others.
6: In your research in numerous Indian cities, you interviewed families of sellers and buyers. Tell us about the woman in the southern Indian city of Chennai who worked as a wedding cleaner. How did she get recruited to sell an organ? And did she get the money that she was promised?
7: Her husband borrowed a lump sum money from the local moneylender to invest in a tuk-tuk business.
6: A small auto rickshaw.
7: Absolutely. But unfortunately, the tuk-tuk business failed and the husband incurred a lot of debt. I mean, debt with high interest rate, because these local money lenders will always lend money with a high interest rate. And after a while, that became such a huge amount. So his life was at risk, because these local money lenders can be sometimes very, very violent. So the wife decided to sell her kidney and save her husband's life. But she never got the full amount of money. So when I spoke to her, I found her in a very disappointing state of mind that I sold my kidney, but I got half the amount of money. And secondly, after my kidney transplant, I was not given proper post-operative care. And I really now fear for my life that I won't live long.
8: Mm. Does the money from selling organs ever rescue people from poverty? What did you find about that?
7: My study and the studies in India and around the world show that it doesn't, because it's a very little amount of money considering the amount of debt that these families have and the extent of poverty they live in. They just spend that money very, very quickly, as it happened in that woman's case. She spent all the money paying off the debt and also other expenditure, for example, her daughter's wedding. So when I interviewed her, she was in the same state of poverty.
8: I'm speaking with Sharodha Moyi Chatterjee of Cambridge University about her research into the illegal organ trade. Sharodha, you wrote about these criminal middlemen who operate without regulation. They aren't upholding medical standards. What are the medical risks for the organ recipients?
7: Well, these brokers, they're not at all concerned about the health and safety of the buyers and donors, as long as they get the money. So when they recruit a donor, they might do some basic matching, but they will not go into detail of doing medical screening for blood transmitted diseases like HIV, hepatitis. So there are cases that after receiving a kidney donation in this organ black market, the patients also got additional diseases like hepatitis and HIV.
8: Mm. So you interviewed the families of some of these organ buyers. What happened to those patients?
7: One family, that broker promised to get a good match donor. But when the donor came, it turned out it was only 1% match. So the family lost that chance of kidney transplantation. They again looked for donors and paid some more money. Although, unfortunately, the second donor, although the donor was all right, and he was an independent donor, not coming through a broker, but the patient did not survive because of post-operative complications. And the second case, the donor ran away from the operation table. And the buyer was a woman who herself was a doctor, and her husband needed the kidney. And she told me that she has been harassed by the broker so much.
8: Despite going through all the steps of buying organs through this illegal trade, actually the patients ended up dying despite getting these donated or sold organs. Is that right?
7: Yes, none of them survived.
8: So this isn't just one region. Although you focused on India, you described a global network in your paper. One Israeli syndicate recruited people in Brazil to sell their organs and paired them up with American buyers for transplant operations in South Africa. Organ traffickers have preyed on Syrian war refugees in the Middle East. So with such a sprawling network, how can this be controlled?
7: I would say it's a matter of life and death, in the sense that patients are waiting for years and years for an organ. They want an organ at any cost. So my suggestion is we increase the organ donation rate and reduce these wait lists, and also prevent the lifestyle diseases which leads to kidney failure. Preventing the root causes can help to some extent, and also stronger regulations. But a lot needs to be done.
8: Some economists have suggested legalizing and regulating organ sales to eliminate this terrible underground black market. What did the medical experts in your study say about that?
7: Most of them said that legalizing means you are giving a legal permission to the brokers or the trade syndicate to carry on the trade under legal regulation now, because they were of the view that it will not do any good to the donors. So most of them had the view that trade will just continue with a legal cover. So they were not in favor. And also, most important, The commodification of body parts is a big ethical issue. That perception is also there. And in a country like India, it's a very vast country. It's difficult to control the corruption.
8: So if legalizing the market isn't the solution, I want to talk about which policies actually work. And I know you wrote about both increasing the supply side and fixing the demand side. On the supply side, there's the case of Spain, which basically makes everyone a donor of their organs unless they opt out. And then on the other side, how do we decrease demand by decreasing end-stage kidney disease? What would your advice be to countries like the United States, which have this incredibly long list of almost 100,000 people currently waiting for a donor kidney?
7: Increasing the organ donation rate, as Spain has done, I would say United States will have the similar, if not better, infrastructure to harvest in deceased donation of organs, and of course, decreasing the lifestyle diseases, rate of lifestyle diseases. It goes both ways because no country is able to control, eliminate the waiting list completely by just from the supply side. We need to reduce demand, which is very, very crucial.
8: That's Sharota Moyi Chatterjee of Cambridge University in England talking about her recent research on the illegal organ trade. Sharota, thank you so much for your time.
7: Thank you.
8: This is Here and Now.

0: This is WPSU, heard at 91.5 in central Pennsylvania, 90.1 in the northern counties, and at 102.5 in Huntington.
1: A New York-based company is shutting down a skilled nursing home facility in Bradford. That same company already closed the city's hospital.
2: My dad calls this home. 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
0: And in the weather forecast in central Pennsylvania, scattered showers and thunderstorms with highs in the upper 60s in northern Pennsylvania to the upper 70s in the central counties. Partly cloudy to mostly cloudy tonight with lows in the upper 30s. It's 73 in Bellefonte, 72 in Mill Hall, and 68 in Bradford.
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5: 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So 20 gifts unlocks an additional $2,000. 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
6: And I kept waiting to hear you say, but wait, there's more. 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
6: 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And I came down here, and there was an umbrella in here, and I caused bad luck for everybody and opened it up in the studio because it is wonderful. And I do keep this umbrella in my car. It's an inversion umbrella. And everywhere you go, people will know that you are a public media nerd, a proud public media nerd.
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6: Hi, this is Susan Hycheski at WPSU. 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
5: 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It is just sort of a necessary part of the transition of things. 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
10: Live from NPR News, I'm Lakshmi Singh. Inflation's getting worse. New government data show consumer prices in the U.S. were higher in September than the same time a year earlier. Tens of millions of people on Social Security, meanwhile, will see their monthly benefits go up next year by around $75 a month to help keep pace with the higher cost of living. NPR Scott Horsley has more.
11: Investors think the somewhat hotter than expected cost of living report makes it more likely the Federal Reserve will raise interest rates when policymakers meet later this month. Consumer prices in September were up 3.7% from a year ago. That's a sharper annual increase than the previous month. The U.S. war with Iran has triggered a big run-up in energy prices. Rents and restaurant prices are climbing as well. Average wages are not keeping pace with the higher cost of living. People who depend on Social Security, however, will get a cost of living adjustment of 3.6% beginning in the new year. Scott Horsley, NPR News, Washington.
10: Netflix plans to cut 6% of its workforce. NPR's Mandalit Del Barco reports it's the biggest round of layoffs in 4 years.
12: Netflix staffers around the world got the news today that 1,000 of them are losing their jobs. In an email memo to employees, co-CEOs Greg Peters and Ted Sarandos wrote that most of the cuts would be in Netflix's product, tech, legal, and HR teams. With increased competition and slower growth, the streamer's been trying to get subscribers to spend more time on its platform by adding live sports and events, video podcasts, and shows by YouTube creators. Netflix joins other tech and media companies with recent layoffs, including Amazon and Disney. And the new Skydance merger of Paramount and Warner Brothers is expected to result in job cuts soon. Mandalit Del Barco, NPR News, Los Angeles.
10: President Trump spending the final weeks of the midterm campaign season visiting primarily GOP strongholds. Today, he's scheduled to stump for Republican candidates in Arizona and Montana. National polls continue to show low public approval ratings for Trump, including over his handling of the economy. A federal appeals court is considering arguments over whether National Guard members deployed to Washington, D.C. more than 14 months ago should leave. President Trump deployed the Guard as part of what he described as a crime-fighting operation in the overwhelmingly Democratic city. Deputy Assistant Attorney General Eric MacArthur argued for the Justice Department today.
13: More to the point, however, the deployments are also lawful. As a unanimous panel of this court concluded in granting a stay pending appeal, the president likely acted within his broad authority under both the D.C. Militia Code and 32 U.S.C. Section 502F.
10: But D.C.'s attorney generals argue the president did not have the authority to deploy the National Guard to Washington, D.C. This is NPR News.
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15: For WPSU News, I'm Sunny Roach. Today marks the end of the so-called skill game industry in Pennsylvania, at least for now. The business had operated in a legal gray area for the last dozen years, installing games that resemble slot machines in taverns and corner stores. But the state Supreme Court found they were illegal gambling terminals and gave Harrisburg 4 months to legalize and tax them. State lawmakers missed that deadline and remain divided on how to use the possible revenue. At a press conference yesterday, Governor Josh Shapiro said he wants legislators to bring, quote, common sense legislation to his desk before their session concludes.
16: They still have a week to come together to find common ground and put a bill on my desk that would regulate these machines so that our VFWs and outposts like that are able to continue to have them there and get some revenue from them to support the important work that they do.
15: State lawmakers return to Harrisburg next week, but it's unclear what, if anything, they will do about skill games. For WPSU News, I'm Sydney Roach.
17: 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And I'm here with a new volunteer that was helping out, Casey.
18: Hi, my name is Casey Sklar. I'm the Arboretum at Penn State's director. I'm the H.O. Smith Endowed director, and I'm here to enjoy and give back to the community for WPSU.
17: And we do like working with the Arboretum for sure. 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
17: 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Thank you so much for joining us today. This is Susan.
19: From NPR News, this is All Things Considered. I'm Elsa Chang in Culver City, California.
20: And I'm Scott Detrow in New York. We begin with two stories that illustrate the challenges and perils of nations sharing intelligence. In a moment, we will hear how the recent arrest of Germany's former chief spy on treason and espionage charges has left that country reeling.
19: But let's start here in the U.S. American spy agencies and the military share intelligence with Ukraine in its fight against Russia. Now, in an interview with NPR, Ukraine's President Volodymyr Zelensky says the Trump administration is threatening to cut off that cooperation. We're going to bring in now NPR's Greg Myrie. He covers national security. Hi, Greg.
21: Hi, Elsa.
19: Hi. Okay, so Ukraine is saying that this absolutely critical military communication system has suddenly been restricted without any warning whatsoever. What's going on here?
21: Yeah, Ukraine's military depends heavily on something called Star Shield. And this grew directly out of the more well-known Starlink, the satellite communications company owned by Elon Musk.
19: Right.
21: Now, they're sometimes mentioned interchangeably, but there is an important difference here. Starlink is the civilian version. Star Shield is the more secure version used by the U.S. government and military, which the Pentagon shares with Ukraine. Okay. And Ukraine depends on it for many things, most importantly, to guide its very potent drones, both offensive drones that attack Russia and defensive drones to protect against Russian airstrikes.
19: Okay. And so what is the government in Ukraine saying about what's happening?
21: Yeah, Ukraine's defense ministry said in a statement that, quote, without warning, the Star Shield terminals were unilaterally limited. Ukraine says that when its drones exceed 100 miles per hour, which they routinely do, the communication link is cut with the drone operator. So this is a huge blow to Ukraine if this restriction stays in effect. Ukraine says it's in contact with the U.S. government and SpaceX to try to sort out the problem.
19: Well, is SpaceX or is the Trump administration saying anything in response to this?
21: Yeah, very recently, Elon Musk took to social media and said that Star Shield is, quote, controlled by the U.S. government. Any limits on speed or usage are decided by the U.S. military and ultimately the president. And NPR has sought comment from the White House and from the Pentagon. They have not responded. But according to Musk, they would be responsible for any changes made to this system.
19: Okay, well, President Trump has been telling Ukraine to stop attacking Russian diesel facilities. Could all of this that you're describing be related to that?
21: Yeah, it certainly seems so. Just yesterday, NPR's Ukraine correspondent Joanna Kakissis interviewed President Zelensky in Kyiv. This was just hours before this latest development we're talking about, and she asked Zelensky if the U.S. was going to cut off intelligence. Here's what he said.
22: We need Starlink. We asked administration, government, and SpaceX on different channels. We asked them to share with us Starlink only for military goals.
21: So Trump said yesterday that intelligence sharing hadn't been cut off. But what we're seeing today certainly looks like an intentional action to limit Ukraine's ability to fight Russia.
19: Hmm. Well, another thing President Trump said, this week at least, was that there was some sort of so-called energy ceasefire between Russia and Ukraine. Any sign of that actually happening?
21: Yeah, Elsa, absolutely not. Zelensky said Russia fired 39 ballistic missiles at his country overnight, knocked out power to a large part of Kyiv. Russia says explicitly it's ramping up attacks on Ukraine's energy system in an attempt to bring about the collapse of the electricity grid this winter. And Ukraine is also attacking Russia. It hit three large data centers this week. But Zelensky says Ukraine has refrained the past few days from attacking Russian energy sites because he would like to see this energy truce that Trump is at least talking about. But no sign that this is happening. Trump is putting all the pressure on Ukraine, not on Russia. And he recently announced a plan to buy diesel fuel from Russia. It's not clear that Russia even has that diesel fuel to sell, but Trump is making his priority clear. He wants to bring down fuel prices at home.
19: That is NPR's Greg Myrie. Thank you, Greg.
21: Sure thing, Elsa.
15: Good afternoon. I'm Sydney Roach. 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Tonight in the weather forecast for central and northern Pennsylvania, mostly cloudy with lows in the mid-40s to lower 50s. Mostly sunny tomorrow with highs in the mid-60s. Tomorrow night, showers are likely with possible thunderstorms. Lows in the lower to mid-50s. Showers again on Friday, highs in the upper 60s to mid-70s.
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18: That's amazing. 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We have a bunch of great stuff. 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
3: Are you going to go up to everyone now and say, show me your socks?
18: Yeah. Yeah, why not? You know, I've grappled with a bunch of stinky pumpkins in the last couple of days, on pace to having a great pumpkin fest at the Arboretum at Penn State this Friday and Saturday. But there's other really great stuff if you will join WPSU today. And I'm talking to you as an individual. Perhaps you were listening to Terry Gross, and she's going to have a live conversation. Fresh Air is going to talk to Paul McCartney. And Susan, this sort of speaks directly to you and I, right? So maybe some of the people out there, maybe you remember that Paul McCartney was in a band before he went solo on Saturday Night Live. And that band was called Wings.
3: Oh, right? Wings.
18: Yeah,
3: Wings.
18: But maybe you remember that Paul McCartney was in a band before Wings and before he had the most annoying Christmas song ever. But if you're one of those people, I want to talk to you today and say, maybe these interwebs and this WPSU.org thing isn't for you. Maybe you've got questions. Maybe you just want to talk to somebody today. Our operators are standing by at 800-245-9779. They just want to talk to you about a special gift, maybe have a moment of your day, maybe share with you what you truly love about WPSU and the fact that you're thankful that we're continuing into the future. But what a great offer. And all you have to do is give any amount. And if you've already given this drive, you're automatically entered. But if you just give, you're automatically entered to go see Terry Gross in conversation with Paul McCartney live in New York City on November 23rd, 2026. Thanksgiving in New York. It's magical.
3: It is, actually. We used to always go to New York City during that time and, you know, look at the windows and the Christmas decorations that are already up. Maybe they're already up now. I think they skip right over Halloween now and they just go right to the trees, or maybe they have trees with orange ornaments. I don't know. But it is a great opportunity. 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
8: 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I'm Ilse Chang.
20: And I'm Scott Detrow. If you have ever walked into a mall, you may have had this experience. A young, attractive person walking up and trying to hand you a free sample. Today's story starts with that harmless gesture. But for some people, what followed cost them thousands. Monica Evstatieva and Kaylee Fox Shannon of NPR Investigations spent the past year talking to these customers, visiting stores, and digging through consumer complaints. Here is what they found.
23: Suzanne Roberts was walking out of the Apple store at a mall in Ann Arbor, Michigan, when a guy approached her and handed her a sample of face cream.
24: He just put it in my hand and he was so charming. And I ended up walking in there and the whole time I'm thinking, what are you doing?
23: The salesman also showed her an eye cream that she liked.
24: So I said, I'll buy it. Well, then there was two tubes involved.
23: Her total? $475. And then he told her the creams work best with an LED light therapy wand. Her new total, $5,000.
24: And I said, wow, no. I kept thinking, you're going to bring this back. I just want to get out of here. I'm going to bring it back.
25: Mary Lee was visiting Santa Fe, New Mexico, when a salesman on the sidewalk offered her a sample. Before she knew it, she was in the back room of a beauty store.
26: And there was like four people around me, and they're just oohing and aahing and soft music and soft light and all this stuff. And they said, well, see this amazing treatment.
25: Mary said it felt like an out-of-body experience watching herself spend $19,000. She figured she'd return it all the next day until she discovered
26: the receipt. And in a big red stamp, no exchanges, no returns, final sale. I just about lost my cookies.
23: Over the past year, NPR found hundreds of shoppers across the country who said they were pressured into buying expensive skincare products and services they did not want, could not afford, or tried to refuse. The products had no price tags, there were no refunds, and no returns.
25: The skincare brands had many names: Vupre, Aurigold, Avenichi, Introstem, CB Garden. And so did the stores: Beauty Essentials, Beauty Revive, Mia's. But what happened in those stores sounded too similar to be a coincidence. And it turns out they do have one thing in common. They're licensed to sell products distributed by the same company, Mazzol Group.
23: The California-based company is a family business. The owner is Daphna Oded Weingarten, and she operates the group alongside her husband, brother, and his ex-wife. Through various companies, the Weingartens and Odettes own dozens of beauty brands, and they centralize their operations through Mazzol Group.
25: Former employees of Mazzol Group told us the family is from Israel, as are most of the store owners. We visited several stores where the staff identified themselves as Israeli, and customers confirmed the same. This matters because over a decade ago, the federal government was looking into Israeli-owned skincare stores.
27: We were investigating Israeli-owned businesses that were associated with retail establishments selling cosmetic items in malls in various cities.
23: Special Agent Beth Grimm ran a task force of federal agents from multiple agencies to covertly surveil stores leased to an Israeli national. The investigation wasn't focused on predatory sales tactics. It involved violations of federal immigration and labor laws.
27: In one part, there was a visa fraud investigation, but then we figured out that there were people being employed illegally who had no workplace protections.
23: The store's manager owned kiosks selling two brands started by the Weingarten and Oded family. After months of surveillance, Grimm's team raided the stores and arrested a dozen young Israeli workers. The workers told him everything was arranged for them.
27: A lot of people told us, yeah, I came to the United States 6 or 8 months ago. I've been housed in this apartment or the other apartment. They drive me back and forth to the malls every day.
25: Employees said they were typically recruited with the promise they could make big bucks selling skincare. They were also coached to lie to authorities. These salespeople were deported back home. The stores closed. And the local store owner was sentenced to 2 years in prison. This was 10 years ago. But we found evidence that visa fraud is still happening in stores today.
0: First of all, it's illegal. You can't work on a tourist visa, so keep that in mind because they can deport you or throw you in jail.
25: This young Israeli man worked for 3 months last year in a U.S. store selling Intrastem, another brand distributed by Mazal Group. When he returned to Israel, he posted a video online about the experience. NPR is not using his name because it would expose him to federal officials for immigration crimes.
0: Immigration authorities aren't looking for us. They're looking for the Mexicans who sell drugs, less for the Israelis who contribute to their economy.
23: There is a shorthand in Israel for this kind of work in American stores. They call them agalot, or roughly translated from Hebrew, shopping carts. Today, recruiters use Instagram or Facebook, promising the opportunity to make a lot of money and live in American cities. The former salesman explained how he rationalized manipulating customers.
0: Like, someone buys a cream from Chanel that doesn't work anyway. At least with our stuff, they get results, so who cares? They get ripped off everywhere anyway.
25: But do these creams actually deliver results? We sent an unopened bottle of anti-wrinkle cream from one of these brands to a cosmetic testing lab. The lab could only detect one of three wrinkle-fighting ingredients, an inexpensive peptide. We obtain internal order forms that show stores buy this product for about $20. They sell it to customers for $1,300.
23: Whatever the product is worth, the price in the store is what the employees say it is, and they need to get as much as they can, because they only get paid on commission. The young man from the video said he made 30% on each sale.
0: But that doesn't make it okay, you know? It doesn't change the fact that what we do is basically a scam.
23: Mazal Group claims it isn't responsible for the actions of the stores, because they're independently owned and operated. But this past summer, in addition to two store owners, Mazal Group, the Odets, and Wine Gardens were defendants in a class action lawsuit brought by consumers in Hawaii. They settled for $650,000 and avoided their day in court.
25: We still needed to ask whether Mazal Group and the family behind it is aware of what's happening at the store level. For months, they ignored our attempts to reach them. So we flew to California to request an interview with Mazal Group's owner.
23: We are from NPR in Washington, and we just wanted to see if Ms. Weingarten is here today so we can talk to her, because they are the owners of the...
5: Am I being recorded?
23: Yeah.
5: Okay, delete that, and we're not interviewing. If you need anything, you can contact our legal department.
25: We even tried Daphna Weingarten at her home. No luck. Then we sent a letter with questions about what we'd learned. Their lawyer said our reporting is inaccurate, but wouldn't say how.
23: Then in September, Mazal Group terminated its business license. Former employees told us the family has shuttered companies in the past, when a brand's reputation took a hit from online complaints or media attention. Now, they've closed Mazal Group. Today, Daphna Weingarten and her husband have a new beauty company, INV, or Innovation Brands.
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25: Grimm, again, the Department of Labor agent. He said the industry he invested

0: 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I'm here with Susan Hicheski, and here we're promoting the FM Challenge for Fall 2026. Started during Here and Now, and it's going all the way through All Things Considered. An anonymous donor says that they will give us $2,000 if we get 20 gifts. And right now we have two folks who have given to us, and we need 18 more, and we need it now. 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
1: Live from NPR News in Culver City, California, I'm Duane Brown. Less than 3 weeks before the midterm elections, President Trump is concentrating primarily on Republican red states. He's making stops today in Arizona and Montana. NPR's Stephen Fowler tells us next week the president heads to Kansas, which has become a newly competitive state.
2: Kansas is a state with an outgoing Democratic governor and a Republican U.S. senator on the ballot. But polls show voters could pick a Republican to retake the governor's office and send a Democrat to the Senate for the first time in nearly a century. On the one hand, the president's deeply unpopular economic policies have hit states like Kansas hard. On the other, Republicans have been appealing to voters with local solutions to issues like affordability and lower energy prices in their bid for the governor's seat, which leads to Trump spending one of the final days of the midterms in Wichita, campaigning in a state he won by more than 16 points in 2024. Stephen Fowler, NPR News, Dodge City, Kansas.
1: While Pope Leo's lung cancer diagnosis may have come as a shock to Catholics this week, NPR's Lee Hale tells us that his prognosis is likely good.
3: The cancer, adenocarcinoma, is a common one, and it has a good track record with early intervention. Pope Leo had surgery on Tuesday, where a portion of his right lung was removed.
4: The fact that surgery was the first tool that they utilized is a really good sign.
3: That was Dr. Vin Gupta of the American Lung Association. He says the Pope appears to be in good health, which is also encouraging. And according to Dr. Jonathan Valina Vargas, a cardiothoracic surgeon who performs this same surgery, Leo's road to recovery might not be long at all.
5: Most patients are allowed to travel about 2 weeks after the surgery.
3: That bodes well for Leo, who is expected to travel to South America in November, including a visit to Peru, where he lived and served for decades. Lee Hale, NPR News.
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6: For WPSU News, I'm Sydney Roach. Penn State is ending the use of flock security cameras on campus. As WPSU's Ann Danahy reports, a university administrator said during a faculty meeting yesterday that it is not renewing an agreement with flock.
7: Penn State had been piloting the use of flock license plate readers on the University Park campus. Sarah Thorndike is the university's chief financial officer. In response to a question, Thorndike said the use of flock cameras is ending.
8: After reviewing the cost of the system, the return on investment, and the operational value, police and public safety has determined that we're not renewing the contract that has expired.
7: She said the cameras are currently being removed from campus.
8: We will continue to research and assess tools that may provide similar data for us, but we are not renewing that flock agreement.
7: Flock cameras are reportedly in more than 6,000 communities in 49 states. Supporters say the automatic license plate readers assist with law enforcement and safety. But critics say the data could be hacked or used improperly, and the cameras are an invasion of privacy. I'm Ann Danahy, WPSU.
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2: 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I'm Elsa Chang in Culver City, California.
3: And I'm Scott Detrow in New York. Pope Leo XIV celebrated Mass this afternoon while still in the hospital in Rome. This just a day after his lung cancer surgery. The Vatican also issued an update on the Pope's health. And with more on all of this is NPR religion correspondent Jason DeRose. Hi, Jason.
4: Hello.
3: What's the latest?
4: Well, according to the Vatican, this morning Pope Leo underwent blood tests and a chest x-ray that are both required following surgery. And officials say the results are normal for post-op recovery. The brief statement goes on to say that the Pope had respiratory therapy and that he began walking around his hospital room. He's resumed a regular diet and that his recovery is proceeding as expected.
3: The news that Pope Leo had cancer really alarmed a lot of people around the world. What more do we know about the specific prognosis for this type of cancer?
4: Well, Pope Leo has lung adenocarcinoma, which is a very common form of lung cancer, about 85% of all lung cancers, in fact. That's according to Jonathan Villena Vargas. He's a lung specialist at Weill Cornell Medicine. He says it's especially important that it appears the Pope's lung cancer was detected and treated at this stage.
5: The prognosis and the survival after something like this is very, very good. So even though lung cancer has a big bad name, it really matters when you catch it. At an early stage is very treatable.
4: Villena Vargas says that from at least what the Vatican has said so far, it does not appear the cancer spread, which is also very good, but we're still waiting final pathology reports to know for sure.
3: Any sense what this diagnosis and the treatment could mean for his overall papacy?
4: Well, as you know, Scott, Leo is still very new as Pope, just 18 months on the job, a fairly young Pope at just 71 years old. But he's already had this really big papacy, the encyclical on artificial intelligence, multiple trips to Turkey and Lebanon, to Africa, also to Spain and France. And he's weighed in on global issues such as war and migration, even raising the ire of Donald Trump while doing so. I spoke with Susan Reynolds, who teaches Catholic studies at Emory University's Candler School of Theology. She says facing a cancer diagnosis might bring something even more to his papacy.
6: He has made a profound impact on the global church, but in other ways, it does seem like he's only just beginning. So I imagine that this will perhaps ignite in him a certain sense of urgency.
4: Urgency, for instance, Pope Leo has yet to appoint any cardinals, the people who will elect the next pope.
3: Right. And you mentioned his travels there. He's scheduled to go on a big trip to South America for next month, including going back to Peru. What do we know about how this lung cancer surgery might affect that trip?
4: Well, at this point, the Vatican has not said anything about postponing that trip. In fact, the surgery was scheduled when it was to allow him enough time to recover so that he could visit three countries there in October. He's going to Uruguay, to Argentina, and of course, Peru, where he spent many years as a missionary and later as a bishop. And just looking at his schedule for next year already, he has a major trip planned to South Korea for World Youth Day. These trips are intense and involve a lot of handshaking and public speeches and celebrating Mass for sometimes hundreds of thousands of people at one time. In fact, the trip to South America just next month involves 14 flights. So in the coming months and weeks, I'm going to be watching for any indication of whether those trips are being modified at all to accommodate Pope Leo living with cancer.
3: NPR religion correspondent Jason DeRose, thank you so much.
4: You're welcome.
7: Good afternoon. I'm Sydney Roach. 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Heard at 91.5 in central Pennsylvania, 90.1 in the northern counties, and 104.7 in Clearfield. Tonight in the weather forecast, mostly cloudy with lows in the mid-40s to lower 50s. Mostly sunny tomorrow with highs in the mid-60s. Tomorrow night showers are likely with possible thunderstorms, lows in the lower to mid-50s. Showers on Friday, highs in the upper 60s to mid-70s.
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7: The Allegheny Front is an environmental news magazine that airs on WPSU. Here's a look at this week's environment update.
9: Black lung disease is afflicting more and more coal miners. Why is this happening and what's being done about it? This is the Allegheny Front Environment Update. I'm Reed Frazier. A new study shows an unwelcome comeback. Black lung disease is on the rise again in Appalachia. Meanwhile, the Trump administration is loosening regulations that could keep miners safe from the disease. I spoke with longtime NPR investigations correspondent Howard Berkus about this resurgence. Berkus has continued to report on this story for many years, even after his own retirement in 2019. He said black lung is caused by breathing in silica dust, which is found in coal mines.
10: What happens is that these dust particles lodge in the lungs, and the lungs fight back with fibrotic tissue to try to expel the particles. And the silica dust particles in particular cannot be expelled. And ultimately, over time, this fibrotic tissue compromises the ability of the lungs to function. And in the worst stages of the disease, miners essentially will suffocate. It's an incurable disease. And in advanced stages, it's fatal. One of the trends we're seeing is that younger and younger miners are getting black lung disease. And there's nothing you can do about it. There's no cure.
9: New studies are showing higher rates of this disease. What are researchers finding?
10: So the National Institute for Occupational Safety and Health tracks the occurrence of black lung disease. Their most recent study found that in Appalachia, 32.5% of the miners tested had black lung disease. That's from the group of miners who'd been working 25 years or more. 1 in 3 testing positive, that hasn't been seen since 1978.
9: And do they know why these rates are surging?
10: What's happened over the years, in the last several decades, is that the biggest coal seams in Appalachia were mined out. What remained are thinner coal seams. Well, that coal is embedded in quartz in Appalachia. And when you cut up quartz with coal, you're creating silica dust. And silica dust is 20 times more toxic than coal dust alone. When the mining machines cut into it, they are cutting the quartz into very, very, very fine particles of silica. And that's easily inhaled. That becomes the beginning of the creation of disease.
9: In 2024, the Biden administration implemented new silica regulations for mining. What do these regulations do and why are they important?
10: The Biden administration was the first to finally follow recommendations that first came out in 1974 to make the exposure limit to silica dust in coal mines twice as tough and to directly regulate the overexposure of silica dust. In the Trump administration, those regulations are on hold. The mining industry sued to block the implementation of those regulations. A federal appeals court put them on hold, and the Trump administration not only did not oppose that hold on the new silica regulations, but voluntarily said, we're going to not enforce it indefinitely. And one of the reasons the Trump administration is doing that is because it is revisiting that silica regulation that was imposed in 2024 by the Biden administration. And it is revisiting that in part because of the resistance of the mining industry.
9: Howard Berkus is a former NPR investigations correspondent. There's more at AlleghenyFront.org. That's the Allegheny Front Environment Update. I'm Reed Frazier.
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11: 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I'm Casey Sklar. I'm the H.O. Smith Endowed Director of the Arboretum at Penn State, and not only welcoming you to Pumpkin Fest this Friday and Saturday night at the Arboretum, but also here as your on-air volunteer at WPSU.org. And the future is bright. Maybe the weather isn't so bright for the next 24 hours or so, but it will be bright on Friday night. 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We are seeking any amount for a new or a return membership. So we are documenting new gifts. About 700 gifts is the total of any amount. And so that is exemplified by our fall challenge. Until 6 o'clock today, we need to get 20 gifts in order to unlock $2,000. And we have four people who have given so far. And so maybe you are like Isaac Russo from Williamsburg, PA. Thank you, Isaac. Never contributed to WPSU before. We thank you on air for your gift. Or perhaps you're a returning person like Bonnie Benjamin from Port Matilda, PA, who loves PSU and the Arboretum. She knows how much I truly appreciate her gift. She did not take a gift of incredible swag that we have, including those WPSU socks for a mere $9 a month. Or if you are Stanley type of person or a Tumblr type of person, you could get the limited edition Forward Together WPSU logo that's an insulated tumbler for the equivalent of a low, low price of $10 per month and a $120 donation. But if that's not enough for you, Susan Hycheski, my partner in crime here, there is so much more. Maybe you want to talk about opportunity knocking for Fresh Air with Paul McCartney. Go for it.
0: But wait, there's more. 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That is the Monday before Thanksgiving. 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And I want you to know, we appreciate you. If you already donated without even knowing about this wonderful bonus, you are automatically entered into the drawing. We're just very generous that way.
11: Yeah, and we also want you to know that for the entire drive, Nick Winograd and Barbara Garrison of Spring Mills have set aside $4,000 pool of funds that for every new member to WPSU, we get to claim $50. So Isaac Russo unlocked that, and also Cynthia Staddle made a gift. And so every time we get to unlock $50 for that gift. And so we're getting our way there. And so now we only have 15 more people that we need in order to unlock that other $2,000 matching gift that we have. And we want to give thanks to so many different people who helped make this possible in front of the scenes, behind the scenes. So John and Diane are standing by. They are waiting to take your call. Maybe you're like super old school and you want to talk to somebody on the phone. Ask them some questions about things. Ask them what they think the weather's going to be like Friday, what they should wear to Pumpkin Festival. I don't know. But also, the folks who provide the food that is the machine that keeps this drive going, Breakfast today was provided by Irving's Bagels here in town. Honey Baked Ham provided the lunch. And Mama Rondazzo's in Altoona is providing my dinner that I cannot wait to get. But you can talk to our folks and ask them how good the Italian food's going to be. 800-245-9779. Or if you're introverted and you just want to give us a gift, it's wpsu.org. 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
2: 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I'm Ailsa Chang.
12: And I'm Juana Summers. If you know me or my reporting, you know I'm continually interested in stories about caregiving, especially the unpaid kind that's done by family members. So many of us do this work, about 63 million Americans last year, according to AARP, and yet it's often invisible. A new movie called Take Me Home shows the beautiful moments and the struggles. At its heart is Anna. She's 38 years old with a cognitive disability, and she's being cared for by her aging parents.
13: I think you put a lot of shampoo.
14: Got it. You have a lot of hair.
13: What are we going to do today, Bob?
14: We're doing it.
13: Oh.
12: And at the same time, Anna is also a caregiver for them.
13: What are you doing, Anna?
14: I'm feeling your forehead.
13: Huh?
14: I'm feeling your forehead.
13: I'm fine, sweetheart.
14: You're hot, Mom.
13: I am?
14: Yeah.
12: Anna Sargent plays Anna in the movie, and her sister, Liz Sargent, wrote and directed Take Me Home. It is deeply connected to their own story, and Liz knew that only Anna could play Anna. So they built the production around her. Here are Liz and Anna talking with me about working with Anna's acting coach, Tara McIntosh.
14: She's the best.
15: What did she do with you?
14: Just hanging out with me.
16: Remember you read the whole script with her?
14: Yeah.
16: And then when we did the script, we started with the script and Tara and I would yell out the lines to you.
14: Mm-hmm.
16: And you would repeat them.
14: Mm-hmm.
17: You're the worst dad.
14: You're worst dad ever.
17: And I hate you.
14: And I hate you.
17: Sorry.
14: That was so good.
17: Gosh.
16: But then we would stop telling you what to say, and you would say whatever you wanted.
14: Yeah.
16: And that's when I think you were the best ever.
14: I know.
16: Yeah.
15: Liz, this one's for you. There is a scene in the movie where Anna and Emily are at the grocery store, and Anna really wants some popsicles. Emily says no, and ultimately, a lot happens, but Anna and Emily end up eating popsicles together, and it's this really beautiful moment of fun and connection after what was a really challenging argument. It was just a beautiful sibling moment.
18: Pick some good popsicles, Anna.
14: Oh, my God.
18: Wow.
14: We got to wave to the people on the boat.
18: Hi!
15: What inspired that scene?
16: I mean, I think in the movie we needed some kind of relief, and we needed to see where that, like, love and that bond remained from their childhood.
18: Don't tell Dad I said this, but he loves you the most, so he likes to keep you around.
14: I love you the most. I won't keep you around.
16: And I think that moment where Anna takes control of her life and Emily realizes that she's just been, like, overpowering her in a way, sort of softens them to their childhood.
15: What did the two of you learn about each other in the process of making this film that maybe you didn't already know?
14: I really don't know.
16: Did you enjoy working with me?
14: Yes.
16: Yeah? Was it fun to hear me tell you what to do every day, all day?
14: Yes.
16: Really? You didn't get annoyed having your sister tell you what to do all day?
14: Yeah.
15: Anna, was Liz bossy?
14: Let me see. Yes.
16: Why don't you ask me if Anna was bossy?
15: Was Anna bossy?
16: Yeah. You know what I learned about Anna, though? I mean, right now, she is just glowing, and she's become so confident after really being on a set where the whole crew looked to her, you know, and she knew she was in charge. And she's got this great humor, and she's just sort of a ham, you know, going on the festival circuit. I mean, look at her now. What?
19: Thanks, Liz.
16: You don't like that?
19: No.
16: You're a comedian.
19: I know, but...
16: You make everybody laugh.
19: I know.
16: But, I mean, we made adjustments to the way that we were working, but it was really just to remove the barriers so that she could do the work, you know? And she shows such a dynamic range of being a human being through a hard time. And I'm just so proud and know she can do anything.
15: Anna, you two aren't the only sisters. I know that you have a big family. Did they see the movie?
19: Yeah, my mom and dad saw the movie.
16: And our mom came out of long-term care to come see the film with a community. And it was incredible to see them witness, you know, a piece of our life that has been a really hard time. And to share that with others who are experiencing the same thing.
15: Liz, if I can ask, what was their reaction to seeing all of that play out?
16: I think it's overwhelming for them. You know, this film, 3 months before we filmed it in my parents' house, both of my parents...
19: Our house.
16: Our house, thank you. Mm-hmm. 3 months before we filmed this in our parents' house, both of our parents were in the ER and almost died about, you know, 100 times over. I was fighting HMO Medicare in Florida, and Anna was by my side, and I was really, you know, living a very meta experience. And it's really a time capsule of this moment that happened. And so I think it was very overwhelming for them to see this piece of their life. But it means so much to me to have preserved this moment and to love this moment that so many people, I think, are afraid to talk about.
20: You okay?
16: I'm okay. Thanks, Anna.
15: Anna, I've been listening to the way that you talk to Liz. Do you take care of her too?
19: Yes.
15: I could hear you asking her earlier if she was okay or if she was feeling good. It seems like you do take care of her.
19: Yep.
16: I'm feeling very sick today. I'm afraid it's from a lot of stress from, you know, everything in life in this film. You know, there's that statistic that it's caregivers often have worse health problems than the people they're caregiving for, you know, and they put off taking care of themselves. And I feel that in that position right now, to be honest. But Anna today was checking in on me. She was offering me tea. She gave me a neck rub. She is just such an incredible, empathetic person. And I truly...
19: Thanks, Liz.
16: You are.
19: I know.
15: It sounds like you're both really, really lucky to have each other.
19: Yes.
15: Anna and Liz Sargent, their movie is Take Me Home, and it's in theaters now. It's been so great getting to talk with you.
19: Booyah!
16: Thank you, Anna. This has been really special.

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4: 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I'm Casey Sklar. I'm the H.O. 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
5: Live from NPR News in Washington, I'm Ryland Barton. President Trump is speaking at a campaign stop in swing state Arizona right now and a Republican-leaning congressional district in Montana later today. The visits come as Trump works to bolster his party ahead of the midterms that will determine control of Congress. Trump's stops so far this month have taken him into traditionally solid Republican territory in Alabama, Nebraska, Ohio, Tennessee, and Texas as he weathers low approval ratings, rising costs, and the Iran war. Family members of Minnesota Democratic Congresswoman Ilhan Omar are being subpoenaed as part of a federal investigation, NPR's Luke Garrett reports.
6: Immigration agents searched Omar's D.C. home Monday. The Justice Department said it was part of a federal criminal investigation. According to an official familiar with but not authorized to share details on the case, the probe has now expanded with subpoenas issued to members of the congresswoman's family. A separate source familiar with the case but not allowed to share details publicly tells NPR the Omar investigation centers on immigration fraud allegations. Omar has long denied these claims. She has called the search on her home political targeting and a weaponization of federal law enforcement. The probe on the sitting member of Congress and candidate comes within just a few weeks of the midterm elections, a break with the DOJ's 60-day rule. This norm is meant to protect elections from politically motivated law enforcement. Luke Garrett, NPR News, Washington.
5: The Social Security Administration projects a 3.6% cost of living increase on checks for older adults and people with disabilities starting in 2027. Some recipients say it won't offset rising prices. The adjustment means $75 extra per month for the nearly 72 million Social Security beneficiaries and about 7.3 million supplemental security income recipients. A major source of fraud in the SNAP federal food aid program has to do with its outdated security features. NPR's Juliana Kim reports hundreds of millions of dollars have been stolen from SNAP recipients as a result, and Congress is now considering upgrading the tech.
7: In most states, food assistance cards rely on swipe pay with magnetic stripes, leaving them extremely vulnerable to a type of fraud known as card skimming. Democratic Senator Ron Wyden of Oregon has been pushing for cards to have microchips, which is the standard for most debit and credit cards today.
8: We've been hearing the Republicans talk about rooting out waste, fraud, and abuse in hunger programs. My bill gives you a way to do it without taking food away from hungry children.
7: The Senate version of the Farm Bill includes a provision to roll out chips, but the House version does not, meaning it's unclear if the measure will make the final cut. Juliana Kim, NPR News.
5: U.S. inflation accelerated last month as gas, clothes, and airfares got more expensive. It's evidence that rising prices remain an economic challenge just a few weeks before the midterm elections. The consumer price index rose 3.7% in September compared with a year ago. 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
2: For WPSU News, I'm Sunny Roach. Today marks the end of the so-called skill game industry in Pennsylvania, at least for now. The business had operated in a legal gray area for the last dozen years, installing games that resemble slot machines in taverns and corner stores. But the state Supreme Court found they were illegal gambling terminals and gave Harrisburg 4 months to legalize and tax them. State lawmakers missed that deadline and remain divided on how to use the possible revenue. At a press conference yesterday, Governor Josh Shapiro said he wants legislators to bring, quote, common sense legislation to his desk before their session concludes.
10: They still have a week to come together to find common ground and put a bill on my desk that would regulate these machines so that our VFWs and outposts like that are able to continue to have them there and get some revenue from them to support the important work that they do.
2: State lawmakers return to Harrisburg next week, but it's unclear what, if anything, they will do about skill games. For WPSU News, I'm Sydney Roach.
11: Good afternoon. Jenny Wozdeck, community volunteer here in the studio with H.O. Smith Endowed Director Casey Sklar. 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
12: 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I'm Scott Detrow.
13: And I'm Elsa Chang. Inflation is moving in the wrong direction. Gasoline, smartphones, and rent all got more expensive last month. The cost of living rose more quickly in September than it did the month before. And people who rely on Social Security will get an increase in their benefits next year to help offset those higher prices. But the average worker's paycheck is not keeping up. NPR's Scott Horsley joins us now. Hi, Scott.
14: Hi, Elsa.
13: Okay, so what is pushing inflation even higher?
14: The biggest factor is the U.S. war with Iran, which triggered a spike in energy prices. The jump in gas prices accounted for more than half the overall cost of living increase between August and September. High-priced fuel is a headache for Anita Barrett, who's a retired educator, and her husband. They live in Florida for about half the year and spend the rest of their time on the road.
15: Right now, we're living in an RV motorhome. We do that for about 5 months and 20-some days a year. And the diesel is one place where we've gotten a gut punch.
14: AAA says the cost of diesel fuel is averaging $6.30 a gallon. That's about $2.50 higher than it was before the war began. The cost of airline tickets is also up more than 22% over the last year, largely as a result of higher jet fuel prices. And the cost of electricity and natural gas is also going up.
13: Up, up, up. Okay, and as you're talking to people, Scott, how are they telling you about, you know, how they're coping with these higher prices?
14: Well, for many, it's a real challenge. You know, average wages have gone up just 3% over the last year, while prices have jumped 3.7%. So that means the typical paycheck buys less today than it did a year ago.
13: Yeah.
14: And no wonder many workers feel like they're falling behind. It's a little different for retirees. We got word this morning that Social Security benefits will go up 3.6% in January. That's an automatic cost of living adjustment, or COLA, that's supposed to protect seniors from inflation. Barrett says she welcomes that increase, which works out to about $75 a month for the typical retiree, but she says it won't go very far.
15: Every little bit is going to help. The Social Security going up 3.6 is probably not going to cover everything. And so I think what we do is we cut. So we're eating at home more. So there goes somebody's job at a restaurant.
14: Overall, consumer spending continues to be fairly strong despite these high prices, but some people are cutting corners. Barrett told me she and her husband are getting by, but she stressed they don't have expensive tastes.
13: Mm. Well, let me ask you, how much do seniors rely on the cost of living increase?
14: For a lot of seniors, it's a big deal. They watch this very closely. AARP did a survey of older Americans before the announcement today, and Senior Vice President Bill Sweeney says most did not think a COLA of this size would go far enough.
16: The vast majority said that they would need a COLA of at least 5 to 8% to keep up with the cost that they're seeing in the grocery store, at the gas pump, in their electric bills right now. And so I think it really just shows that this cost of living adjustment is both critical, but really is just barely helping people make ends meet and barely get by.
14: There are close to 70 million people in the U.S. who collect Social Security, and for those who don't have a lot of other retirement savings, it's their main source of income.
13: Well, the Fed has been trying to tame inflation, but they still have some work to do. How are Fed policymakers likely to respond to this latest cost of living news, you think?
14: Yeah, there are two more meetings this year where Fed policymakers could raise interest rates to tamp down inflation. Investors already thought there was a good chance of a rate hike in December, and after this report today, odds of a rate hike this month increased to about 1 in 3.
13: That is NPR's Scott Horsley. Thank you, Scott.
14: You're welcome.
2: 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I'm Sydney Roach. 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Tonight in the forecast for central and northern Pennsylvania, mostly cloudy with lows in the mid-40s to lower 50s. Mostly sunny tomorrow with highs in the mid-60s. Tomorrow night, showers are likely with possible thunderstorms, lows in the lower to mid-50s. Showers on Friday, highs in the upper 60s to mid-70s.
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4: 800-245-9779 or WPSU.org. I'm Casey Sklar, H.O. Smith Endowed Director of the Arboretum at Penn State, and also a community volunteer, along with community volunteer Jenny Wozdeck. We are here during our fall membership drive, and we are here to say thank you.
19: Absolutely.
4: We want to say thank you to Dr. Linda Trevino from Port Matilda, who says, I am a sustaining member. This is an additional contribution of support at this crucial time. You can expect more at the end of the year. Port Matilda and Dr. Linda Trevino, you rock. Port Matilda has stepped up during this drive. They are helping us with our challenge gifts. They're helping us with all the different things that we have. And so we say thank you to you. We say thank you to the Anonymous family. And
13: a
4: we don't know
13: family.
4: Where they're from.
13: We don't know where they're from, but they are huge and they are extraordinarily generous.
4: They are. They are.
13: Extraordinarily generous.
4: And in this drive, we're not asking for you to be extraordinarily generous. We're just asking for you to give any amount. We're looking at 700 gifts by Saturday at 5 p.m. That's 9 gifts an hour. We're also looking that before 6 o'clock today,
13: we have a challenge.
4: We have a challenge, and we need to unlock 12 more gifts in 45 minutes. That is not much time.
13: That is not
4: so
13: much time.
4: I'm calling on all my friends in Port Matilda, all my friends from Center County Region, all my friends from the 13 counties that WPSU serves in central and northern Pennsylvania. We need your help to unlock $2,000, and we only have a little more than 45 minutes to do it. We can do it. Our operators are standing by at 800-245-9779. They really are standing by. They want to talk to you. Perhaps this whole internet thing doesn't work for you. I don't know. But pick up the good old-fashioned telephone and call, and they will hook you up with a great donation. Hey, I also want to say thanks in a totally different way. Because what says thank you more than Thanksgiving in New York?
13: Thanksgiving in New York.
4: And wouldn't you like to be there when Terry Gross goes in live conversation with Paul McCartney? It's going to be live streamed. We're going to be carrying it. But for everybody who's made a gift during this drive, you are going to be automatically entered for a chance to be there as an orchestra patron level ticket to see Terry Gross in conversation with Paul McCartney. Now, many of you probably remember that Paul McCartney is a solo artist who's appeared on Saturday Night Live. But maybe you remember, Paul, when he was with that band before he was a solo artist.
13: And what band was that?
4: Well, that could be Wings.
13: Wings.
4: But we won't live and let die this conversation. He was in a band before Wings.
13: Another band that maybe people have heard a little bit about.
4: And it was a band that, you know, it had some beat to it. And it was named after
13: catchy tunes.
4: But I'm sure that if you're one of those people who remember the band that Paul McCartney was in before Wings, then you probably might want to call 800-245-9779 and get involved today. 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But, you know, the chance to see Paul McCartney live, the chance to pick some outstanding swag that we have. But maybe you all can be like Rick and Kathleen Stahauer from State College, Pennsylvania. 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
13: You know, there are so many people out there listening who have thought maybe in the past, you know, other people are donating, you know, they're doing it. 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
4: Yep. 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Perhaps you're from out west there. You're enjoying Sheets. Perhaps you're from a little bit east of here and you're pulling into a Wawa. We take them all.
13: We take them all.
4: Even if you like Rutgers.
13: And it's so important. Now, we have this challenge on the table. This challenge goes through All Things Considered, goes till 6 o'clock. And it's another person from the anonymous family of generous supporters in State College. We need 20 gifts. And Casey, how many gifts do we have so far?
4: We have only 8 of those 20 gifts.
13: So we need
11: with 12 more people to pick up that phone, make a commitment to the station, call us at 800-245-9779 and help us unlock this challenge. Because when we get those 20 gifts by 6 o'clock, this anonymous couple family will add $2,000 into the kitty here. So that we don't want to leave that money on the table.
4: Yeah.
11: They are so generous, and we're asking you to help us do that. We need our public radio heroes right now to make a call.
4: Yeah.
11: And again, it's not the amount, it's the participation that's the focus here.
4: And maybe you're like Louie from Lock Haven.
11: Louie from
4: Brad
11: Lock Haven?
4: Or Brad from Blair County.
11: Or Brad
4: and
11: from Bradford.
4: You just want swag, swag, swag.
11: You well, can for, go online to look at the swag if you would like to look. But what is some of the great swag that somebody could get here,
4: you know,
11: Casey?
4: People are talking about socks.
11: They are talking
4: They're
11: about
4: saying,
11: socks?
4: They're saying, sock it to me. For $108 or $9 a month as a giver, you can unlock and have for your very own WPSU logo socks. 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
11: socks.
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11: 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It's actually in the front seat of my car right now. 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But we need to get those phones ringing, Casey. I know people are transitioning home after the workday. 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
4: No, it's not. 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
12: 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I'm Scott Detrow.
13: And I'm Mary Louise Kelly. Should the U.S. spy on foreign companies to protect American ones? David Cohen makes the case for economic espionage in a new article in Foreign Affairs. Cohen served twice as deputy director of the CIA, and he writes that by abstaining, quote, the United States has tilted the playing field against itself and magnified the Chinese threat. David Cohen is here with me in our Washington studios. Welcome.
19: Thank you. Good to be here.
13: Explain what you mean by that. The U.S. has tilted the playing field against itself. How so? Yeah.
19: So the U.S. has embraced this norm that we would not engage in foreign intelligence collection for the purpose of advancing the commercial prospects of our companies, of American companies. And the reason that that tilts the playing field against the United States is really for three reasons. The first is that our commercial companies more and more are critical to our national defense, whether it's AI or semiconductors or quantum computers that are coming online, that are both sold as consumer products and sold to the U.S. government. The other two ways it's changed is the Chinese are increasingly catching up or surpassing American technology firms in these frontier technologies.
13: So just to sum up what I'm hearing you say, in a world where the U.S. was so far ahead of our foreign competitors, there was no need to deploy economic espionage because we had more to lose than we would to gain if we were that far ahead.
19: Now China has changed that. Exactly. Not only no need, but also much more to lose. That is no longer the case. And the third reason is that there has been a shift in how we think about industries, companies that are involved in national security in this country. You know, the orthodoxy of the 1970s, 1980s of sort of a free market, that has given way to a very deliberate national security-centric industrial policy that has been embraced across several administrations now.
20: So just to spell out the very basic argument here, U.S. intelligence agencies do spy on foreign companies, and this is totally fine so long as it's being used for national security purposes and not to benefit private American companies.
19: It has long been the case that we collect foreign intelligence for a whole variety of governmental purposes, to inform trade negotiations, to inform sanctions policy, even to provide information to companies about how they are going to be attacked by a foreign power. So we will provide to a private firm an indication that they are the target of a cyber attack from a foreign company. But what we won't do is provide intelligence to help a U.S. company compete more effectively in the commercial sector. That's the line that has been drawn historically that I think is time to lift.
20: And you're arguing, look, America's adversaries, America's allies are doing this. Why not return the favor?
19: Yeah, but it isn't just a fight fire with fire argument. It is really an argument that this is something that we need to do to enhance our national security.
20: So what would this look like? Give me an example if we embrace the change that you're arguing for.
19: Well, I think it's very important that we do this in a way that is carefully controlled, because there are dangers here. One is that by favoring certain firms in the economy, that favoritism sort of bleeds over into corruption, frankly. And so you want to have some rigorous, objective, neutral criteria about which sectors of the economy we will provide this intelligence to and which firms in those sectors that we provide information to. And you want to be sure that it's not just going to companies that happen to have, you know, political connections.
20: That feels like not a small challenge. Like, how do you pick which firm, which companies in fields where American companies are competing with each other?
19: Yeah. So my proposal is that the president, working with Congress, develop neutral criteria that can be identified in advance, and the determination of which firms would receive this information would be subject to careful oversight, both by the congressional oversight committees and by inspectors general in the intelligence community, to ensure that there isn't undue favoritism being shown for personal or political reasons.
20: That also feels like a not insignificant challenge, putting up guardrails, having oversight in a carefully calibrated way. I mean, you're a former U.S. government official across many years, both at CIA and at Treasury. Do you have full confidence that Congress and American president are going to work together and do this in a responsible way?
19: Well, I think that is essential that if we're going to do this, that that's the way it should happen. My concern, frankly, is that this may be beginning to happen sort of in the shadows. There may be sort of a creeping erosion of this norm going on right now. And so the worst of all worlds is that we abandon this norm in a circumstance where we don't do it deliberately and we don't do it with some significant forethought and we don't do it with these guardrails in place.
20: Have you floated this idea to your former colleagues at the Central Intelligence Agency?
19: Well, I floated the idea by writing the article, and I've had a lot of feedback.
20: You you quote a CIA case officer in your piece. This is a case officer back in the 90s, but who said, and I'm quoting, "I'm prepared to give my life for my country, but not for a company."
19: Yeah.
20: Do you anticipate resistance along those lines?
19: So I anticipate some but not a lot of resistance along those lines. I think that is very much a 1990s perspective, and I think that the case officers in the agency have also come to recognize the importance of the private sector and private sector innovation, both in what they do in helping them perform their job, but also more broadly in our national defense enterprise. So I think that that reluctance is one that I think is not going to be a significant impediment.
20: Last question that's popping into my head listening to you. At the pace that tech is changing in 2026, Are you, David Cohen, still entirely confident that U.S. intelligence has a skill set that would be of value in helping the private sector get ahead at the rate that AI, for example, is racing forward?
19: I do. I think we have in the intelligence community very skilled analysts and operators who can identify what it is in conversation with the private sector and can go out and get that. But it will require this careful and more robust communication between the private sector and the intelligence community. And it requires, I think, continuing to bring on board into the intelligence community people who have experience, expertise, education in these tech sectors, and opening up those channels as well. So it's not just a channel of communication, it's also a channel of personnel sort of moving in and moving out of the intelligence community and the private sector so that people stay fresh on these technologies.
20: David Cohen, former deputy director of the CIA, his piece for Foreign Affairs is headlined "The Case for Economic Espionage." David Cohen, thank you.
19: Thank you.
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11: 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We are counting down a challenge that we have till 6 o'clock to meet. Jenny Wozdeck, community volunteer here in the studio with Casey Sklar, the H.O. Smith Endowed Director at the Arboretum of Penn State. And Casey,

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2: Live from NPR News in Culver City, California, I'm Duane Brown. Majority Leader Chuck Schumer and Senator Alex Padilla of California announced today that more than 100 Democratic staff will fan out across the country as nonpartisan election observers. The Senate's program mirrors a long-standing bipartisan program in the House. NPR's Eric McDaniel has more.
3: Democrats have been preparing for more than 100 different types of election threats, from the possibility that the president will again declare elections fraudulent to National Guard troops or ICE agents at the polls. The White House has said in statements to NPR that the administration is working to protect the election and that federal agents won't be specifically dispatched to polls. The new election observer program is the most visible part of Senate Democrats' preparations. The Senate Republican, who would be responsible for any GOP participation in the observer program, didn't immediately return a request for comment. Eric McDaniel, NPR News, Washington.
2: A parent has filed a class action lawsuit against OpenAI for allowing her teenage children to use ChatGPT without parental consent and profiting off their data. NPR's Ho-Jing Wong Nan has more.
4: The lawsuit filed in California alleges that OpenAI allowed the plaintiff's children to bypass its parental consent requirement easily, and that the chatbot continued to engage with one of the children even after the girl said that she was 12, below the minimum user age that OpenAI laid out in its own policy. According to the complaint, the children shared intimate life details with the chatbot, including selfies, their anxieties about their appearance, and a photo of insects in the bathroom. The plaintiff alleges that OpenAI unjustly profits off of such user data and demands compensation from the company. In a response to NPR, OpenAI says it strongly disagrees with this, quote, misguided lawsuit. It says it requires parental consent for underage users and lets teen users opt out of letting OpenAI train on their data.
2: This is NPR.
5: For WPSU News, I'm Sydney Roach. Penn State is ending the use of flock security cameras on campus. As WPSU's Ann Danahy reports, a university administrator said during a faculty meeting yesterday that it is not renewing an agreement with flock.
6: Penn State had been piloting the use of flock license plate readers on the University Park campus. Sarah Thorndike is the university's chief financial officer. In response to a question, Thorndike said the use of flock cameras is ending.
7: After reviewing the cost of the system, the return on investment, and the operational value, police and public safety has determined that we're not renewing the contract that has expired.
6: She said the cameras are currently being removed from campus.
7: We will continue to research and assess tools that may provide similar data for us, but we are not renewing that flock agreement.
6: Flock cameras are reportedly in more than 6,000 communities in 49 states. Supporters say the automatic license plate readers assist with law enforcement and safety. But critics say the data could be hacked or used improperly, and the cameras are an invasion of privacy. I'm Ann Danahy, WPSU.
0: 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I'm Casey Sklar, H.O. Smith Endowed Director of the Arboretum at Penn State, here with community volunteer Jenny Wozdak. 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
1: Good evening. Jenny Wozdeck, community volunteer here in the studio with H.O. Smith Endowed Director of the Arboretum, Casey Sklar. And Casey, we are counting down this challenge. We've got till 6 o'clock. We have a very generous anonymous donor from State College who has put $2,000 on the table within our reach. 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
2: We
1: do. 6 o'clock. Six people by 6 o'clock.
2: Right. And it's 5:36. 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
1: It should be.
2: It shouldn't be hard at all. 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There are people who have chosen some of the things that are out there. 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
1: we've got some cool swag.
2: Perhaps if you want swag, you should do it. 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We want to thank Jessica Peters and family from Milesburg, who says, "We are proud to support WPSU and its new chapter. 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Maybe you're giving for swag.
1: Maybe you're giving for swag. Or maybe you're giving to be part of this next chapter for WPSU. 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
1: It's a perfect time, Casey, to, like, make that call. 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
1: have.
2: Give during this time. 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Perhaps you're Sonia Clark from State College. 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Perhaps you're Princess Fergie from Ferguson Township, or maybe Pauline from Patton Township.
1: There you go.
2: We just want to make sure that you are capable of knowing that your contribution is going to make a huge difference right now.
1: It really matters. 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
2: Yeah, it's WPSU.org or 800-245-9779. 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
1: me. 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
2: And Jenny Wozdeck, community volunteer. 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
1: And
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1: It feels really good to do your part. 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Now I'm a sustaining member, so it doesn't have quite the hoopla. 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So we're asking you to do your part by making a donation this evening before your night goes off to whatever you're doing next. It's really simple. You just give us a call at 800-245-9779. We have other community members who have come in. 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
2: That's
1: and we
2: correct.
1: Do that with membership. 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
2: Yep. Thanks to Brian Smith of State College. 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We're getting
1: Thank
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1: you,
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3: Tonight in the weather forecast for central and northern Pennsylvania, mostly cloudy with lows in the mid-40s to lower 50s. Mostly sunny tomorrow with highs in the mid-60s. Tomorrow night, showers are likely with possible thunderstorms, lows in the lower to mid-50s. Showers on Friday, highs in the upper 60s to mid-70s.
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5: The federal food assistance program called SNAP has become a fraud magnet for cyber criminals. The government estimates that hundreds of millions of dollars have been stolen over the past few years, and it's only getting harder for states to fight. NPR's Juliana Kim explains.
6: Early last month, Christopher Branch from Illinois arrived at his local supermarket, only to realize he couldn't afford his groceries.
7: I opened up my app and it says 2 transactions and all my money gone.
6: Branch is talking about the app he uses to check his SNAP benefits. It's how he feeds himself and his 2 kids. About $500 hit his account earlier that day, and then it was wiped out.
7: It was kind of sad, like, how did this happen? They made these transactions at a grocery store at 3, 4 o'clock in the morning.
6: Branch isn't alone. In recent years, federal and state officials have been warning about organized criminal rings stealing food assistance using illegal skimming devices. Scott Schober is a cybersecurity expert, and he says it usually goes like this.
8: They walk up to the register, pull out of their pants, snap it on. It takes about 10 seconds to affix an overlay skimmer.
6: Schober says the device collects troves of data. Fraudsters use that information to counterfeit cards and drain accounts of all their money. Thieves intentionally target SNAP recipients, and that's because many of them still rely on magnetic strip cards, which are easy to steal personal information from. Meanwhile, most banks upgraded their debit and credit cards with microchips, which are considered more secure. The federal government encourages states to make the switch to chips, but
9: I think every state is, in theory, interested in being able to provide that.
6: That's Emily Weichart Bryant, and she's the executive director of the nonprofit Feeding Indiana's Hungry. Her group advocates for chip-enabled cards in the state.
9: The devil's in the details of how it would get paid for, because it's not cheap.
6: Cards with chips are roughly 10 times more expensive to produce than magnetic strip ones, according to the Government Accountability Office. And that's not easy to fork over, especially now. Starting this month, the federal government is only helping states pay for 25% of SNAP operational costs instead of 50%. That was one of the funding changes laid out in President Trump's One Big Beautiful Bill Act. The U.S. Department of Agriculture, which administers SNAP, told NPR that skimming has been an issue for years, and states, quote, sat idly. The department said these funding changes shouldn't present new challenges to fight fraud. But not everyone agrees. This is Gina Platanino with the Food Research and Action Center.
10: When states are facing an existential crisis, skimming and switching to chip-tap technology is not one of the top priorities.
6: For many SNAP recipients, the most painful part is that most states do not replace stolen benefits. Branch learned that the hard way when he told a SNAP worker about what happened.
7: I was hurt. You know, I went to the office thinking that I was going to get some help, and he was like, well, you just lost out.
6: The entire experience left him feeling stressed, paranoid, but not alone. Branch says he's been commiserating with his girlfriend and friend, both of whom got their benefits stolen months before him. Juliana Kim, NPR News.
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1: Good evening. Jenny Wozdeck here in the studio with Casey Sklar, H.O. Smith Endowed Director at the Arboretum at Penn State. And Casey, we are counting down the minutes here. We want to give a thank you out to Michael Barilla of Cassanova, New York. That's way outside of our listening area, but thank you so much. And he has made a donation in honor of Lilu and Favel and says that he wishes he could give more, but he has given what fits in his budget. And that's all we need.
2: That's
1: He's
2: amazing.
1: Participating, and that is terrific. 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
2: And maybe those animals are with him on his car and his journey across I-80. 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
1: Some heroes.
2: We've got 11 minutes for you to be a public radio hero.
1: Absolutely. And they said it takes more than a village. It takes 13 counties across northern and central Pennsylvania to make this station tick. And we need you to participate, to be part of this member, to do your bit. Mm-hmm. To keep us going strong into the future. We need calls. We have 11 minutes to meet this challenge. We do not want to leave this $2,000 on the table. 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The most important thing is to participate. We thank you so much, and we can't wait to hear from you.
11: 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I'm Elsa Chang.
12: And I'm Scott Detrow. To understand how the NFL has changed over the past 40-plus years, Peter King's new book, The Game, is a good place to start. The league changed a lot during King's career, covering stories on and off the field, mostly for Sports Illustrated. When we spoke recently, King told me he could feel the NFL changing in the moment as he was reporting on it.
13: In 1984, my first year covering the league, you know, I remember very well watching the early parts of the draft on ESPN that day. And, you know, as Mel Kiper told me recently, he said, we only did a round and a half and we bailed out of the draft to show a tractor pull. And there were 125 fans at the draft that year at a hotel ballroom in New York City. And now think about the draft. 600,000 people showed up a few years ago when the draft was in Nashville. But, you know, in those days, the NFL was basically in a dead heat with baseball in popularity in the United States. That year, 1984, the World Series killed the NFL in TV ratings. Think about that now. You know, Major League Baseball doesn't want to go up against football, you know, on most days. They try to shy away from that. And so, yeah, that's how much it changed in four decades.
12: Your signature style of journalism over the years was the behind-the-scenes embedding piece, you know, where you just kind of lock in, whether it's traveling with John Madden or following a quarterback through a week of prep. A lot of those are in here, and you kind of retell them and then re-report them in a way. I want to talk about the one where you spent a week with an officiating crew. First of all, why did you want to do that, and how hard was it to convince them to let you tag along?
13: Why I wanted to do that? Because nobody had ever done it. Following an officiating crew, seeing what they do in their real job, seeing the back judge as a teacher at a high school in a suburb of Grand Rapids, Michigan, sitting through his day with him as a single dad to three kids. I mean, it was just incredibly educational.
12: One of the things that you write about talking to people over the last 2 years as you put this book together is a lot of refs did not like that story.
13: They didn't like it because they didn't want attention drawn to them. But here's what the NFL does now. Okay, the NFL, with things like Hard Knocks on HBO, the NFL shines a spotlight on the inner workings of the game. They didn't used to, but they do now. If I had not done that story in 2013, the league would have done it. They would have had someone internally do that story at some point.
12: Yeah.
13: And I just felt like it was a race. I had to do this story first.
12: How much harder did it get over the years to do stories like that? Because the flip side of the NFL becoming this, you know, multi-trillion dollar global enterprise is that they took more and more control of their brand. Like you said, they were doing the videos themselves and they were less likely to let an outside journalist come in and tell a story that they weren't line checking. Like, how did you navigate that?
13: Scott, I'm the luckiest man on the face of the earth because in 1989, when I got to Sports Illustrated, Sports Illustrated was bigger than ESPN.
12: Listen, I kept the issues every week. I had the football phone. I am well aware.
13: Yeah, okay, you know it. And so teams wanted to be on the cover of Sports Illustrated. I'm not saying it was easy. I still had to really work hard to be able to get inside teams, inside players. But at least it was doable. There's absolutely no way I could have done my job the way I did it in today's NFL.
12: Yeah. You built a personal relationship with the people you covered. You got them to trust you, but at the same time, you were a professional. And can you walk us through how you thought and approached it? Like when, say, Brett Favre calls you up on the phone and says, hey, by the way, I'm about to enter rehab. And your reporter light goes off, but you're also talking to him as a human. How did you navigate those lines and think about your job?
13: It was just so different in those days because, you know, today, if Brett Favre was doing that, he would write it on Instagram and he'd have a long story or a long podcast by himself doing it. At that time, back in the mid-90s, the only way you can really be able to do a story like that and have a guy call you and confess what happened and how it is he got addicted to Vicodin. The only way was to be there a lot. That's what you have to do. You got to show your face. You got to hang around. But you can't necessarily, you know, just be in the bag at all. You have got to make sure that they know, about your ethics and your ethos about this?
12: I want to talk about some of the tougher things that have gone along with the story of the NFL over the last few decades, and you have several chapters on them. Let's start with CTE and traumatic head injuries, because they come more and more into focus, and yet it's as popular as ever. It's a global franchise, like you said. How do you account for the reality of what we know about CTE and how we feel about football in America?
13: We live in a conflicted country, okay? And I'll tell you this, the woman who is really shining a light on the problems of CTE in the NFL and all through football is a woman named Ann McKee, who has done autopsies and has studied brain tissues of more than 700 former football players. Scott, she's got bobbleheads of Aaron Rodgers and Brett Favre in her office. She grew up in Wisconsin. And although she doesn't watch much football anymore, her husband does. Yeah. He loves the game. So everyone, I think, has a certain bit of conflict because the game is so much fun and so compelling to watch.
12: I was kind of relieved to pick up on the page. Maybe I'm misinterpreting. I don't think I am. That you feel pretty disgusted about the intertwined state of gambling in professional sports these days.
13: Hate it.
12: Yeah.
13: Hate it. I think in 5 years, Scott, there's going to be more people in Gamblers Anonymous than Alcoholics Anonymous. But it was only 10 years ago that the NFL looked at gambling as the decline of Western civilization.
12: Mm-hmm.
13: And now it's fully embraced because they can make money on it. Personally, I'm disgusted by it.
12: But there doesn't seem to be any going back.
13: There's not any going back because of all the money it makes.
12: What do you think we as sports fans lose when there's not kind of the long-form storytelling part of the journalism that was such a big part of it for so many decades?
13: There's something that we have lost about stories that, even though they were 4 or 5 days old by the time you opened Sports Illustrated, the detail in SI just couldn't be matched. And I don't know that we will be able to match that these days, because even though there are so many great reporters, there are also so many roadblocks in their way that were not in the way when I was able to spend a week in the life of the Green Bay Packers.
12: Yeah. That's Peter King, author of the new book, The Game. Thank you so much.
13: Thank you, Scott.
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1: Casey, all the pieces have fallen into place. We have made the challenge. We have got the $2,000.
2: That's amazing, Jenny Wozdeck. Thank you, everyone.
1: Thank you, everyone. We have people to thank. How about you thank? You thank these two, and I'll thank the rest.
2: We will. So I'd like to thank James and Gloria Rosenberger from
1: State College.
2: The wonderful town of State College.
1: Yes.
2: They know Sonia Clark of State College, I'm sure. But then also Jolene Peterson from Bellefonte, Pennsylvania. She helped push us over the edge and satisfy that challenge in such a wonderful way.
1: Absolutely.
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1: Now, we had a message from James and Gloria said that they're happy to help keep us on the air, and they're glad that the community has pulled through their message of support. We also got a gift from Kathleen Douglas from York, PA.
2: Absolutely
1: coming from
2: amazing.
1: All over the state.
2: Coming in.
1: And then came in from Jeff Hughes, whose message is thank you to the WPSU staff and volunteers who are working hard to make this important drive a success. And we thank you, everybody that's called.
2: It's been amazing.
1: We've got this $2,000. You guys did it. But it's not over. We've still got the rest of the drive to go. 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
14: Live from NPR News in Washington, I'm Ryland Barton. Inflation heated up last month. NPR's Scott Horsley reports that's due in part to surging energy prices.
15: Consumer prices in September were up 3.7% from a year ago. That's a bigger annual increase than the previous month. Prices jumped 0.6% between August and September, with a spike in gasoline prices tied to the U.S. war with Iran, accounting for more than half that monthly increase. The cost of rent, airfare, and clothing was also up last month, while grocery prices were slightly lower. Stripping out volatile food and energy costs, core inflation was 2.6% for the 12 months ending in September. That's also higher than the previous month. The Federal Reserve will weigh the cost of living data when officials meet to discuss interest rates in 2 weeks. Scott Horsley, NPR News, Washington.
14: A federal judge has extended an order blocking the Trump administration from banning reporters from CNN, MS Now, and Politico from the White House. The judge says that the ban violates the journalists' constitutional rights to free speech and due process. The Justice Department is escalating its threats to local election jurisdictions as midterms approach. As NPR's Miles Parks reports, the DOJ sent a letter of alleged non-citizen voters to LA County this week and threatened to sue if local officials don't comply with instructions.
16: The county clerk for LA, Dean Logan, said the DOJ reached out to his office on Tuesday, 3 weeks before Election Day, with a letter and a USB drive that allegedly included the names of non-citizens on the county's voter rolls. In the letter, the department asked Los Angeles to segregate vote-by-mail ballots returned by the people listed until their citizenship is confirmed. Logan says he has not accessed the drive because he couldn't verify it was secure. But if his office doesn't implement the process requested by the DOJ within 48 hours, the department says it will sue to compel him to. That may not be successful. Judges have dismissed dozens of other DOJ lawsuits during Trump's second term related to oversight of local election processes. Miles Parks, NPR News, Washington.
14: Oregon has paused permitting for new data centers. It joins two other states with similar data center moratoriums. Oregon Public Broadcasting's April Ehrlich reports the move also comes as data centers are proving to be a major issue in the state's governor's race.
17: Oregon's Democratic Governor Tina Kotek directed the state's environmental regulators to stop permitting new or expanding data centers until July. The directive comes amid an unusually tight race for governor between Kotek and a Republican candidate, State Senator Christine Drazen. Oregon hasn't elected a Republican governor since the 1980s. Each candidate has accused each other of not doing enough to regulate Oregon's growing data center market. Amazon is a big player here. Its executives quickly criticized Kotek's directive as abrupt, saying it will halt billions of dollars in planned investment. New York and Texas have similar permitting moratoriums. For NPR News, I'm April Ehrlich in Portland, Oregon.
14: Major U.S. stock indexes had their worst day since July today. This is NPR News from Washington.
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1: Good evening. Jenny Wozdeck, community volunteer here in the studio with longtime community volunteer, Debbie Meter.
19: Good evening.
1: We are here. The hour is shifting, and we are moving along here, raising funds to keep public media strong going forward in this new chapter for WPSU.
19: That's right. I was so glad when I heard that everything went through and WHYY is now we're part of the WHYY family. And, it's just so wonderful that WPSU is still going to be operating and serving Central and Northern Pennsylvania. It's fantastic. So if you are as thrilled as I am about that, and you're listening, you can hear me right now. Now's the time to step forward and say, hey, I'm really glad about this too. We need to get 700 gifts by Saturday at 5 o'clock. So we're not looking at how much the gifts are. We're just looking for gifts. And we would love new members.
1: Absolutely. New members.
19: We need to grow this family.
1: We do have a new member challenge from our very generous friends, Nick Winograd and Barbara Garrison of Spring Mills. 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
19: That's right.
1: Like a huge tip. 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
21: It certainly feels like everyone's running a marathon. Maggie Mertens just wrote a book about running, so she's been tracking the numbers and can vouch.
22: Way more people are running marathons now. Even just in the last couple of years, you know, from 2022 to 2023, the app Strava, who, you know, is used by most runners we know, saw an almost 20% increase of runners running marathons. So just in 1 year, 20% increase is pretty huge. There's a lot of younger people running. There's also a lot of older people running because more people are kind of continuing to run or picking it up later in life. But this generation of 20-somethings, Gen Z, has really upped the ante just in the last few years, like pre-pandemic to now. You know, these numbers have gone from like 15% of people who finished the New York City Marathon in 2019 were in their 20s. By 2023, that was 19%. So those are pretty big jumps.
21: I want to talk about the young people because historically, you know, young people out there having a good time, not necessarily spending like hours upon hours of their days and weeks training for a marathon. What are these young people running from?
22: Oh my gosh, everything. I've interviewed a lot of Gen Z runners and marathoners, and a lot of them started running during the pandemic. A lot of them were starting careers at that time, were graduating from college and, you know, maybe didn't have a real graduation, maybe didn't have, you know, these normal adult milestones.
23: I think I was kind of like in a rut when I first started running. I didn't have a job. Like, I was looking for a job. I was trying to apply. It was COVID. It was like all like, I need to do something to make myself feel better. And I was quarter life crisis for sure.
22: They see, you know, home ownership and marriage and kids as kind of out of reach, further out of reach than, you know, even I think like the millennial generation did. That adds up to a lot of uncertainty. And the thing that running a marathon can do is really provide a concrete path that, you know, a lot of young people don't see otherwise.
24: I think your day can be absolute trash. You could have the worst day in the world, but the benefit of that is that you turn around and you're like, well, at least I got my miles in, or at least I ran the longest distance I could possibly run. And I think that feeling of accomplishment hits those endorphins in your brain to where at least at the end of the day, you accomplish something.
22: So they have like, okay, if I don't really know what I'm doing for work this week because I'm a contractor, but like I know that I have to run 30 miles, So I'm going to do, you know, 8 miles today and 3 or 4 or 5 the next few days. And I know that that means I'm going to have to, you know, get good sleep and eat well.
23: I'm not proud of it, but I used to vape. So I definitely like let go of that. Like I'm no longer vaping. I feel like it's made me a lot better athlete.
22: And so, you know, it's a lot about how to kind of build an adult life without, you know, some of the more traditional strictures that used to be on there.
4: And it kind of gives me like, you know, almost like the end of the semester feel, like you're working towards something, whereas like work, it gets very monotonous. You know, I'm 3 months into my full-time job now, and I came to the realization like, oh, this just never ends. I have to keep going. I don't get a break or anything like that.
22: Also, like you mentioned, like they should be out having a good time. Well, Gen Z isn't as into, you know, the drinking culture and the partying culture. And so, you know, some of them are finding that community and structure in this other way.
24: But I have started a group chat with a bunch of first-time marathoners. But I'm like, hey, we're all running the marathon. We're all girls. We're all women. Why not just, when we're stressed out, we'll text each other? And they've all become friends because of this group chat that I started.
5: Is it working? Does marathon running and like, you know, having to pee and poop your pants and having your like nipples bleed fill the void of like drinking with your friends and having a laugh?
22: I mean, there are like similarities there, right? We have some of those same problems when we party with our friends in our 20s. You know, I think it does. I've actually interviewed some social psychologists and folks who focus on like that time of life. And what they told me was, you know, yes, actually having something that you can plan for a big goal and attain gives you such a boost. It gives you a sense of identity. And this is like something that's really important, right, for young people. When you're starting out, you're like, I don't know exactly what my job is, what my career is, because we live in this weird capitalist society now where like, you know, careers aren't the same that they used to be. But I know that I'm a runner and I know that I can make friends with other runners, right? No matter where I live, I can go seek those people out and I can feel really good about that.
4: Just having like someone that you can knock on their door and be like, let's go for a run right now, and they'll like more often than not like just like drop everything and be like, yeah, let's go, like let's like have a great time together. I think that is really like brought another level to our friendship that I don't think would be there otherwise.
22: So it's an interesting parallel, I think.
5: Are you a runner?
22: I am a runner. I have not run a marathon yet. I have run a half marathon, which I really actually enjoyed, and I did not know that I was going to.
5: Well, I gotta say, I will never run a marathon, but I used to live 2 blocks away from the New York City Marathon course, and I loved waking up at my leisure at like 10 o'clock or whatever and walking over there, hungover, to cheer people on. So I can at least get on with that.
22: Yeah, absolutely. I think there's a role for everyone, right? If you have a friend running a marathon, like, be that friend who goes out and, like, makes your friend a sign. I think that's, like, such a wonderful thing to do.
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19: Yes, I worked at Penn State in the controller's office, and I can tell you getting set up to manage credit card donations and credit card transactions. 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
1: It takes some time.
19: It's not a little while.
1: So they've been generous.
19: So thank you to Penn State for doing that. 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
1: 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Mm-hmm. 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
19: Yeah,
1: you can do it. We're going to help you do it. But the way we do that is because you, the listeners, come together. It's going to take not a village, Debbie. It's going to take 13 counties.
19: It is. 13 counties. 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We also want to thank some people who called in to make the challenge.
1: They did, yes.
19: It takes a little while to get things through, but we want to thank an anonymous donor from Kane. 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
1: They called in. They were like helping us as we're counting down the numbers. So thank you so much.
19: And that allowed us to unlock $2,000, which is fantastic.
1: Huge. And as Debbie said, you know, if you've never been a member, but you were thinking, when should I do it? Now is mm-hmm. the time to do it. Mm-hmm. And we have a new member challenge on the table, Debbie, that has been put out there by a very great friends of WPSU, mm-hmm. Nick Winograd and Barbara Garrison of Spring Mills. And they have put a pool of $4,000. And how do we get that pool, Debbie?
19: You get that pool for every new member who comes on board. 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
1: Incentive.
19: It's a great incentive. I mean, thank you, Nick and Barbara, for doing that. 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And, you know, I think back to why do I donate to WPSU? 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And I've always said, when you make a donation, you know where it's going.
1: You do know where it's going.
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4: I've tried run clubs and stuff like that, but that's more for like, I don't know. 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
7: My name is Kevin Masters. I'm usually identified as by either Dr. Masters or Professor Masters. Or Kevin works as well, but, you know, if you want to be professional about it.
8: Kevin's a little too home alone. I'll go Dr. Masters. Dr. Kevin Masters is a professor at the University of Colorado, Denver, where he researches health psychology. He has studied marathons, but also has run marathons.
7: Yeah, that's right. When I finished my first marathon, I had this really interesting emotional experience where I crossed the finish line full of happiness and sense of accomplishment and all of that. And I went over and sat down and proceeded to start weeping into a towel.
8: Hmm.
7: And I thought, boy, that's odd, you know? And so I'm getting my doctorate in clinical psychology at the time, and I'm thinking, well, that's really an interesting emotional response. I didn't see that coming at all. I'm not even sure what's happening, but something's happening. That's pretty interesting. So I just decided what's going on with these people. What's up? And are people all running for the same reasons or different reasons? And then there was really much more of a public health interest in it as well, because most of our population does not get enough exercise, aerobic exercise, through their week. But marathon runners take it to a whole nother level. So one of the things I was interested in was, could we learn anything from marathon runners that would be useful with the general population in terms of just getting people to not necessarily run marathons, but to just get out and run, or, you know, fast walk, or do some moderate vigorous activity.
21: What do you make of all the young people who are getting into running right now? Like, you know, clinically speaking.
7: I do believe that there's a psychological component to the trend today. And what makes me say that is, we find among Gen Z a number of interesting traits often found in young folks in their 20s or early 30s, but maybe carried to bigger extremes. You know, our Surgeon General just did a report on loneliness among Americans, and particularly among young Americans.
9: We've in fact seen a decrease in participation in community organizations and faith organizations and recreational leagues over several decades. We've seen that technology has fundamentally changed how we interact with one another.
7: And I think what that does is it leaves a bit of a void where people used to gain some of their purpose and meaning in life and feel affiliated with others. Those aren't really doing it for the younger folks as much.
21: Mm.
7: And I think marathon running does provide a way of doing a lot of those things. If you really think about marathon running, and it could be other endurance events too, but what's involved here? You really orient your day, which turns into your weeks, which turns into months, around this event. That's kind of an orienting principle for your life when you think about it. And you do things you didn't do before, and that people find to be somewhat difficult to do. You change your diet, or you at least watch when you eat, because nobody can throw down a Big Mac and then go for a two-hour training run. You know, it's just not going to happen, right? So you got to change that, and you have to do a lot of management of your life around a purpose, around a goal. And so I think that these events can meet a lot of needs for people who used to get those needs met other places.
21: But generally, you see this trend. You've been observing, researching marathons for, like, it sounds like almost 40 years, maybe. And you see this explosion going on right now. And it sounds like you mostly think this is a good thing.
7: Yeah, I think it mostly is a good thing. I mean, yeah, there are injuries, but, you know, it's better than staying home and, you know, not being active and dealing with all the health consequences of that.
21: Kevin Masters, but he got his PhD. He's a professor at the University of Colorado, Denver. Our show today was made by Amanda Llewellyn, Matthew Collette, Laura Bullard, Rob Byers, and Andrea Kristen's daughter, and me, I helped, Sean Ramosverm. It was made possible, though, thanks to your support for this station. If you want to learn how to do that sort of thing, here's how.
1: You do that sort of thing by giving us a call at 800-245-9779. Jenny Wozdeck, community volunteer here in the studio with Debbie Meter, a great friend of this public media station. And we are here this evening. 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
19: Debbie. 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
1: Yes,
19: absolutely. So many of you know that we are now in partnership with WHYY. They had stepped forward and said that, you know, they were willing to help WPSU. 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
1: We are all about radio. All about the neighbors here helping us keep the lights on and the shows flowing. We are on our own. WHYY had a lot of, they had tremendous faith that our listener base was going to step forward and support this station now that we could no longer rely on these other avenues of funding.
19: Correct.
1: And so we are here tonight, Debbie and I, and everyone here in the station saying, if you have been on the fence thinking, do I need to be a member? Do they really need me? We do.
19: We do.
1: We really need you. We really need to grow the community. And it's about growing the membership base.
19: Yep.
1: And And you do that by making a donation in whatever fits your budget.
19: Exactly. Exactly. That's what I've always said to people. I said, the main thing you need to do is think about how much WPSU means to you. Think about what that's worth to you. Then think about what you can afford. And then based on the mix of things, make your donation. So, you know, we don't expect everybody to, you know, be able to give $1,000. But, you know, and sometimes to me, the ones that I appreciate the most are where people give $20 or $25.
1: Yes.
19: So, but I do kind of, there's a $60 in my head.
1: Yes,
19: you know why?
1: I know why. It's a magic number. It's a threshold. What
19: it
1: happens
19: is.
1: At $60?
19: At $60, you get access to PBS Passport. And it's a streaming service and basically allows you to go back and look at all those wonderful PBS programs. I've been watching it a lot lately.
1: It is like the main thing that I watch because I love mysteries and and PBS is not shy in the mystery department.
19: That's right. There's some wonderful programming out there right now. So think about how much you pay for your other streaming services.
1: Hmm.
19: And for $60, you get not only the satisfaction of becoming a member of WPSU, but you also get PBS Passport. You get a streaming service with that as well, $60 or more donation.
1: So that's a great thing. And there's also lots of the shows that are on there that are produced here locally in this studio.
19: Yes,
1: And you get to see—
19: The Whiskey
1: see,
19: Rebellion is out there for
1: you know,
19: viewing.
1: Amazing award-winning programming
19: yep.
1: that is
19: the
1: made—
19: The one with Adam Hartwick?
1: Yes.
19: Fallen Heroes?
1: I
19: believe
1: so.
19: It's something like
1: I
19: that.
1: I think so.
19: Yes.
1: There are many programs that are produced right here in the studio by folks in our community that are reflecting the stories of our community. 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
19: I am as well. I give monthly.
1: Every month.
19: Sustaining means you give every month.
1: You're sustaining the station with a monthly donation, and that has allowed me to give more than I might have given in one fell swoop. 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
19: Absolutely. And there's one more thing that we want to talk about.
1: Ooh, yes.
19: So Terry Gross will be having a conversation with Paul McCartney in New York City on November 23rd. 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It's going to be spectacular. It's celebrating Terry Gross's 50 years of fresh air and her legacy of fearless curiosity, conversation, and connection that represents the best of public media.
1: Absolutely.
19: And, you know, fresh air is WHYY. So
1: that's right.
19: We're part of that big family now.
1: Yes, we are.
19: So this contest is for two orchestra patron level tickets to the event, a live celebration of a beloved public radio program. You don't have to make a donation. 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But if you have made a gift in this drive, you're automatically entered into the drawing.
1: Ooh.
19: Now, it doesn't include lodging and transportation, but get those tickets? Wow.
1: I mean,
19: that
1: you get to be
19: so
1: in the same
19: cool.
1: room and breathe the same air of Terry Gross and
19: Paul
1: McCartney. I mean, and as we were joking here, all we need right now, Debbie, is a little help from our friends.
19: That's right. That's
1: to
19: right.
1: Call
19: so
1: and
19: one,
1: become a member.
19: Two, three, four. Can we get a phone call now? Boom, boom, boom, boom. Give us a call.
1: And then we'll stop singing. 800-245-9779. We're going to entertain you with lyrics from The Beatles for those of you.
19: Yes,
1: in our age group that know the beloved Beatles and our beloved Paul McCartney. So that is a one perk you can get from making your donation, but the biggest perk you get is the programming.
19: Yes.
1: When you make
19: absolutely.
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3: Here's the forecast for central and northern Pennsylvania on WPSU. Mostly cloudy tonight with lows in the mid-40s to lower 50s. Mostly sunny tomorrow with highs in the mid-60s. Tomorrow night, showers are likely with possible thunderstorms, lows in the lower to mid-50s. Showers on Friday, highs in the upper 60s to mid-70s. It is day three of our fall fun drive. 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A New York-based company is shutting down a skilled nursing home facility in Bradford. That same company already closed the city's hospital.
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0: In Los Angeles, I'm Kai Rizdahl. It is Wednesday today, 14 October. Good as it always is to have you along, everybody. You know, today was one of those days where government economic data comes out and you, the average American consumer, goes, yeah, I knew that. The Bureau of Labor Statistics told us this morning that consumer prices rose 3.7% in September from 1 year ago. It was a 0.6% increase month over month. That's August to September. And I know maybe that doesn't sound like a lot, but it is. I also know you think the next thing I'm going to say is that energy prices are the main culprit, which, yes, okay, they are. But they're not the only culprit. Marketplace's Sabri Benishour starts us off.
1: If energy prices are a dumpster fire in the economy, you want to know if it's going to spread. And to do that, you got to look at how dry and tindery the area around the dumpster is. Like, what's inflation doing over in services?
2: Services inflation is just not dampening down at all.
1: Omer Sharif is founder of Inflation Insights. There are areas of mild concern around the dumpster.
2: Recreation services were, you know, relatively strong today. Hotel rates have moved up sharply the last several months. Airfares are still rising as, you know, airlines try to recover jet fuel costs.
1: On the other hand, some other prices have come down. Beef, pork, milk. You can actually look at all the goods and services the government measures and calculate how many of them are seeing inflation below 2%, which people tend not to notice, and how many things have inflation above 2%, which people do notice.
3: And right now, it's about a 50-50 split.
1: Eric Winograd is chief economist at AllianceBernstein. The dumpster fire is not spreading too much.
3: The truth is that the second round effects or the knock-on effects from oil and into other prices have been a lot more limited than I think most people would have expected.
1: Markets are still betting the Federal Reserve is going to hose down the economy with an interest rate hike in December, just to be safe. Now, whatever is going on with inflation around the dumpster, the actual dumpster is still on fire.
4: I mean, you can't really just exclude energy. People can't just not pay for gas, not pay their heating bills.
1: Alan Detmeister is an economist at UBS Investment Bank. More than half the inflation we are seeing today comes from higher gas and diesel prices alone. And that inflation has been higher than wage growth for 6 months in a row after the Iran war began. In New York, I'm Sabri Benishour for Marketplace.
0: Hey, you remember back in the depths of the pandemic, all the supply chain mishigas that was going on, the months it would take for something you had ordered to show up, the inflation that followed, all those stories about how much more it was costing to send a shipping container from Shanghai to LA? Here's the 2026 version. The supply chain in question is crude oil. The inflation, I mean, Sabri was just talking about that. And instead of container ships, it's crude oil tankers, which are running very nearly $80 million a pop to send one of them full of oil from the U.S. Gulf Coast to China. Marketplace's Elizabeth Trovall has our story.
5: Around the world, out on the open sea, there are only 900 or so VLCCs.
6: VLCC stands for Very Large Crude Carrier. They carry 2 million barrels.
5: Nick Watt is with Argus Media. He says those carriers used to charge $3 to $6 per barrel before the war.
6: And now it has absolutely skyrocketed, and freight rates for VLCCs carrying U.S. crude to Asia, about $38 per barrel.
5: That price reflects the increased demand for a limited number of tankers because of all the extra lifting it takes to move oil around the world these days. Dan Pickering is with Pickering Energy Partners.
7: They're using vessels, sometimes smaller vessels, to get oil through the strait, which is most risky. And then they're transferring it onto other vessels out in the Persian Gulf where the Iranians can't strike them.
5: You need more vessels, and there's more risk. So refiners are paying more for shipments of crude oil, especially in Asia, says Rick Joswick with S&P Global Energy.
8: Refinery margins in Asia are getting a little thin.
5: Thin and negative in some cases, at a time when diesel and gasoline are in short supply.
8: The world is looking to run more crude someplace else to make the products and backfill that loss. The only spare capacity is out in Asia. And if those margins in Asia are negative, they're not going to run it.
5: Which puts more upward pressure on fuel prices for all of us. I'm Elizabeth Trovall for Marketplace.
0: The obligatory reminder here as you think about

0: what you are paying at the pump for gas and what truckers are paying for diesel is that crude oil trades globally, and there is quite literally only so much to go around. We've been planning our stories from Mumbai this week for months. Countless emails and Zooms and phone calls with all kinds of people, which is where our series, The Age of Work, begins today.
1: You have started recording on your end, yes?
2: Yes, I have.
1: All right. We mm-hmm. are recording on our end. So the first thing I would like you to do, just to make sure I get that right, is tell me exactly who you are and how we should properly identify you.
2: Okay. I'm Pushpika Freitas, and I'm the president of Marketplace Handwork of India. I'm also the founder of Marketplace.
0: We reached Pushpika in Chicago, where she lives now. She is originally from Mumbai. And just to get this out of the way, yes, the business we are going to be talking about today is also called Marketplace. Marketplace Handwork of India is its full name, like Pushpika said. We're just going to call it Marketplace India to minimize the confusion for y'all as best we can. Pushpika studied social work in Mumbai, then moved to the United States.
1: Tell me more about what you saw. You'd been in Chicago for a number of years. You'd gotten an advanced degree, and then you went back. Tell me what you saw.
2: Well, I first started a leprosy rehabilitation program because that's the job I got. And one of the things that I remember very clearly before I kind of started Marketplace was meeting a young girl, but maybe 12, during the day and saying, "Hey, why aren't you in school?" And she said, "Well, my mother had to go to work and I have to look after my younger siblings." That's when I realized how little opportunity women have and how much freedom they have to even earn an income.
0: The women's labor force participation rate in India, the percentage of people working or actively looking, is 32%. For men in India, it's close to 80%.
1: Tell me about the conversation you had with your sister when you decided to start this company.
2: Well, one of the first things we realized was that we didn't know what we were doing. We were able to acknowledge that, okay, we want to empower women, but we didn't know what we were doing. So both of us knew how to sew. And so we started with sewing, doing patchwork. We didn't have funding. We didn't have, you know, so we would get scraps of fabric from tailors.
0: They taught women who wanted to earn money of their own how to sew and embroider and eventually how to make clothing. But one of the things Pushpika learned pretty quick was that the clothing these women were making was too pricey for the Indian market.
2: I came to Chicago to visit family and friends. I had a sister here. And I just filled my suitcase full of stuff and had a house party. And people just loved the garments. And so I thought, okay, well, maybe the market is here. And that's how Marketplace actually was born here.
0: Every year, the women in India produce two collections that they export for sale to the United States. That's the traditional side of the business. There's also a nonprofit side that trains women how to work. One key part of that is that these women don't get paid in cash. Their wages go straight to a bank account that they open in their own names, not their husbands.
2: So Marketplace is about economic development for the women, but it is more than that. Earning an income does give them a voice, but the women have taken it to a completely different level, which you'll see when you go to India.
0: And we definitely did.
1: Here's the thing with this, in all seriousness. This is one of those where audio doesn't do it justice. Just the everything of this is kind of overwhelming.
0: Neela Richardson and I spent 2 hours in the neighborhood where Pushpika founded Marketplace India. It's called Santa Cruz East. And obviously, we can't walk you through everything that we saw, but we're going to try real hard to convey the feeling. We did our best trying to find the Marketplace India office. We failed miserably because, among other things, there aren't really street signs.
1: All right, we're following you.
3: Welcome.
0: We wound up in a bright white room full of a dozen or so women, some at desks, most, though, sitting on the floor around a low table, closely inspecting individual pieces of clothing and folding them up oh so neatly.
3: Oh, wow. Look at this.
4: We have a shipment going this Friday.
3: I was just going to say. They're busy packaging it up.
4: Yes.
3: Why don't we start with who you are and where we are?
4: Okay. So I am Soumya Gautam. I am the CEO of Marketplace India. We're in the Maratha Colony, which is basically an entire slum area. We are here. And we're in the Marketplace India office. We're in the middle of quality check and packaging right now.
0: Soumya is 28 years old. She worked her way up in this company over the past 5 years. And while Pushpika does big picture from Chicago, Soumya manages the day-to-day here in Mumbai.
3: Sorry, I was just looking at this label. When you wear a marketplace garment, you join an innovative program for social change, economic empowerment, and changing lives for women, artisans, and their families. And then, amazingly, you've got the Facebook logo and the Instagram logo. So you guys are all over it.
4: We're trying.
0: The shirt I was looking at was super colorful with some beautiful hand-done embroidery. These tops cost around $100, made right here by these women that Marketplace India trains.
4: We have women, around 180 women that are working with us.
3: 180 women.
4: 180 artisans that are working with us. Divided into about 10 cooperatives, which basically means that every artist is an equal owner of that entity. Absolutely.
5: An employee ownership model? Is
4: yes.
5: that what I heard you say?
4: Yes.
5: And where do the women come from before they come work for you?
4: So we go to them. We find these kind of slum areas where there are opportunity where we can find women who want to work but are not able to. Majority of the women that we're working with, they've never earned their own money before.
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0: Hey everybody, it's Kai Rizdal, the host of Marketplace. 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
7: Yes, my name's Debbie Meter. 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
8: Absolutely. Jenny Wozdeck, community volunteer here. 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
7: Yep.
8: If you're listening, and if you've never been a member, what are you waiting for?
7: 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We're about halfway through right now. 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
0: This is Marketplace. I'm Kai Rizdal. Soumya led us out of Marketplace India HQ.
4: The way that you were going, yes.
5: By the kitten?
4: Yes.
5: Hi, little kitten.
0: To meet some of the women at one of the cooperatives in the Santa Cruz East slum. And I should say here, I have never really been any place like this. Neela and I, and a lot of Americans, I suppose, had a picture in our minds of what the Mumbai slums would look like. Being here, though, is a totally different thing. The slums aren't just in specific areas. They are all over the city. And they're actually commercial centers to the thousands of people living in them.
3: Yeah, so what happens in this slum, and all slums here, I imagine, is that, like, an economy sprouts up to support it. So there's, like, a chemist. There's, like, a locksmithy kind of place. All types of exterior and exterior painting work, the sign says.
0: All of these businesses are about the size of a small garage, completely open in the front.
3: All right, I'll go.
1: I know, I'm standing right here.
0: We took a turn off the main road. It got darker and narrower the farther we went away from the street.
4: You can get lost.
5: It's like a maze back here.
4: Yeah,
3: you could get lost in a heartbeat.
4: They all store, like, water because they have limited water supply during, like, a certain hour of the day.
5: Oh, I see.
0: Pretty deep into the slum, there was a beauty salon.
5: So there's shops here, too?
4: Yes, small shops for groceries, daily needs.
0: After a 15-minute or so walk that felt honestly longer with the heat, we got to where we were going.
3: Hello, sorry to bother you. Please sit down. Please, please. So tell us where we are.
4: We are at where they've been producing garments for Marketplace for over 30 years. This is the tailoring level. There are two levels more.
3: Mm-hmm.
4: And we have one for cutting and then one for hand embroidery and packaging. So
3: vertically integrated, literally and business model-wise.
5: That's right.
4: There's no other way.
0: The room is maybe 10 feet by 12, flanked with tables and a few women working away on sewing machines. We pulled up a couple of metal stools so we could chat without interrupting the work too much. It did look like belts were the item of the day. Soumya translated.
3: Oh, so you're doing a belt too. What is your name, please?
10: Sara Kamri.
3: And how old are you, Sara?
10: Kitne saal ki?
3: 37. 37. How long have you been here?
10: Kitne saal se yahan pe?
4: 9 years.
3: Oh, 9 years. Okay. And what were you doing before this?
4: Isse pehle aap kya kar rahe the?
10: Nahi, shaadi ke baad pehle idhar hi kaam pe aayi.
4: After marriage, this was the first thing.
0: She likes this job, she said, because it's close to her house. She can walk her daughters to and from school.
5: Could you ask her about the community she finds at work?
10: Okay. Bahar jaati thi to mere husband ke naam se pehchante. To mere ko idhar bahut
3: acha lagta hai. All right, wait. You're smiling, she's smiling, the guy in the background is smiling. What was that? That was clearly a good answer.
4: She said that I came here to Mumbai right after my marriage, so I knew nobody, nobody knew me. That's when I joined. So this place became like a second home to me. Secondly, she said before this, everybody knew me by my husband's name, like I'm this person's wife. But now when I'm walking around in the community, they're like, this is Sara from where? So they know me
3: by
4: my own name.
3: That's cool.
4: And that I really like.
3: That's really cool. So this is a big question. So think about it for a minute. What does it mean to you to be a woman in this economy right now?
4: So wo pooch rahe hai ki aajkal ke time mein ek aurat hone ka kya matlab hai?
10: Matlab samjho.
4: Sirf mard hote bahar sahi
3: hota. It's hard. I know it's hard.
4: मुझे पता है कि बहुत मुश्किल क्वेश्चन है।
5: I would have a hard time answering too.
3: Yeah,
5: so.
3: I know. Maybe it's not a fair question. I don't know. With a, 15 people and a microphone in your face,
5: yeah.
3: But it's a real question, right? Because she's part of this workforce.
10: मैं बाहर निकली तो मेरे आदमी को भी थोड़ा सपोर्ट होता है इधर का काम का किसी के साथ हाथ नहीं फैलना होना पड़ता है.
4: So she said that I don't have to ask my husband for money. In fact, I make my own, so I can give him if he needs any, and so that feels nice.
3: Thank you for your time. I'm sorry I embarrassed you with all these questions.
4: Thank you.
3: Can we go upstairs?
4: Yes, let's go.
11: Thank you very much.
1: Stairs, by the way, being a generous term. It's more like stairs and a rickety ladder combined. So steep that there's a rope dangling from the ceiling way up above, so you've got something to hold on to going up and especially coming down. Not easy when you're also holding a bunch of microphones.
12: Oh, my gosh.
1: Oh, my. Hello. I'm sorry, but were you waiting for us? There were around a dozen women, all of them Marketplace India artisans, in traditional dress, sitting in a big circle on the floor.
12: What does it mean for you all to have the circle and be able to go to these other women? I know you can't understand what I'm saying. And have this sisterhood around you during the workday.
4: You are expecting each one of them.
12: This one, maybe this woman here.
1: We would love to hear from anybody, but we're just glad you're here. So whoever would like to. This is not, as maybe you can hear, our usual interview setting, talking to this many people all at once. So it did take a little time with all the translation and literally the space in the room and the technical audio stuff. But once Soumya started translating our questions, a bunch of women jumped in, sometimes talking over each other. There were apparently a lot of inside jokes. She's getting some nods around the circle around here. What did she say?
4: So she was saying that I make my own money, so I'm very proud. I have the right over myself to command my own life, make my own choices, because I'm not dependent on anybody. So that is what it means to me to be a woman in today's economy and having a job.
1: What is your name, first of all?
13: Deepika Surti.
1: Thank you. How old are you?
13: I am 52.
1: You speak great English. Why are we doing this in Marathi? You're 52. What did you do before this?
13: I'm an embroidery ladies. I'm doing embroidery here.
1: For
13: 25
1: a long time?
13: Years.
1: For 25 years. So you are an embroidery master. Yes? Sounds like it. Why are you here?
13: Because...
1: Deepika spoke for a couple of minutes, but there were some words we kept on hearing. Power and empowerment. She would gesture to herself and flex her bicep.
4: So she said that all of us are from different backgrounds, different cultures, but all of us have the same problems. We all want to make money, earn money, and we all might be bringing different skills to the table. Someone might be better at something else, but that gives us power. It unites us all together, and that feels really good.
12: Question for the room.
4: Yes.
12: What would it mean to India, to the country, if every woman had their own bank account, their own way of earning money, and were independent? What would change?
1: We asked the youngest woman in the room what she thought. She is 32 years old.
4: She's a shy one.
1: I know she's shy. I can tell. She's pulling away. Would she mind? Another Marketplace India employee did the translating this time.
4: She's saying definitely it will be a good because they no need to ask money for anything. They can pay the fees for the tuitions and education fees for their kids by their own. They no need to ask for those money.
1: We're going back to you for the last one, just because you did so well the first time. Here's my question. What's the most important thing for people in America to know about the work that you do?
4: सबसे ज़्यादा इम्पॉर्टेंट ऐसी क्या बात है जो आप अमेरिका में बैठे हुए लोगों को बताना चाहते हैं
13: पूरे अमेरिका को
1: That's where the customer is, right? America is where the customer is.
13: अभी कस्टमर का मेरे को पहली बार
4: So she was saying that I want to tell them that embroidery is not easy. It's like gold jewelry that, you know, the design is so intricate. We have a lot of steps. It's very complicated. And we do like a different design on every garment. Every season the design changes. So I want to tell them how much work and effort and skill it requires to do what we do.
0: All of these women we spoke to said this was their first job. They had gotten married, moved to Mumbai, maybe had kids, and then started doing this after training from Marketplace India. They are making detailed, individualized pieces of clothing. So just like the visual effects workers at DNAG or the brothers we saw beading fine jewelry on the sidewalk, these women are a part of India's skilled labor force that this country has to keep growing to take full advantage of its demographic golden age.
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0: Our media production team includes Brian Allison, John Folke, Montana Johnson, Drew Jostad, Gary O'Keefe, and Charlton Thorpe. Alex Simpson is the manager of media production. I'm Kai Rizdahl. We will see you tomorrow, everybody.
8: Good evening. Jenny Wozdeck, committee volunteer here in the studio with Debbie Meter. We have now been nourished with all of our financial news.
9: Mm-hmm. 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
8: People maybe are either finishing dinner or just before they're getting ready to sit down. 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We are growing our membership, Debbie, because Penn State has now let go of WPSU,
9: yep.
8: and we are on this ship sailing forward on our own.
9: That's right. That's right. WHYY has stepped forward, and they have the license for WPSU from Penn State. It's been transferred as of October 1st. And, you know, a lot of people say, well, is WPSU just going to be WHYY now? And it's like, no, we are going to be our own station. This is our community station. So WHYY will provide what I like to think of as the infrastructure. They'll mm-hmm. help with the accounting and payroll and, you know, all those things that have to happen in the background. But the essence of WPSU is the programs, and that will not change. They have hired the new staff on. A lot of the programs you hear on WPSU are done by volunteers, they're going to continue. The local groove, the folk show, the jazz show. I mean, those things are still going to be here because it is serving our community and it's part of our community. So for those of you who might be saying, I'm not sure I want to donate because it's just going to be WHYY West. 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The only change is now it's a community-based organization. 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
8: And as Debbie said, the voices you hear are going to be the mm-hmm. same. You're going to wake up with Sally Sherman in the
9: yep.
8: morning. You're going to spend your drive time and dinner time with Sydney Roach here. The news staff is here.
9: Sydney's like,
8: Sydney would like to eat dinner someday at home. But all of the voices, the news team mm-hmm. is here. So all of the parts that make us WPSU, they are all here. They're rooted in this community. We are moving forward. WHYY is just kind of helping give us the platform to do what we
9: yep.
8: do best,
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8: 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We've got to put all the pennies in that
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8: we
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9: yep.
8: and expressed your, like, ire that it was going, it possibly might disappear. 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
14: Live from NPR News in Washington, I'm Ryland Barton. Ukrainian drones lost some of their speed after restrictions were suddenly imposed on battlefield use of the country's Starlink communication terminals, which are operated by SpaceX. It comes after Ukrainian President Volodymyr Zelensky said the Trump administration threatened to stop sharing intelligence with Ukraine, as NPR's Greg Myrie explains.
15: NPR's Ukraine correspondent Joanna Kakissis interviewed President Zelensky in Kyiv. This was just hours before this latest development we're talking about, and she asked Zelensky if the U.S. was going to cut off intelligence. Here's what he said.
16: We need Starlink. We asked administration, government, and SpaceX on different channels. We asked them to share with us Starlink only for military goals.
15: So Trump said yesterday that intelligence sharing hadn't been cut off. But what we're seeing today certainly looks like an intentional action to limit Ukraine's ability to fight Russia.
14: NPR's Greg Myrie reporting. With 20 days until the midterm elections, President Trump is concentrating on Republican-leaning states. He stopped in Arizona today and is on his way to Montana. NPR's Stephen Fowler says next week Trump heads to Kansas, which has become a newly competitive state.
17: Kansas is a state with an outgoing Democratic governor and a Republican U.S. senator on the ballot, but polls show voters could pick a Republican to retake the governor's office and send a Democrat to the Senate for the first time in nearly a century. On the one hand, the president's deeply unpopular economic policies have hit states like Kansas hard. On the other, Republicans have been appealing to voters with local solutions to issues like affordability and lower energy prices in their bid for the governor's seat, which leads to Trump spending one of the final days of the midterms in Wichita, campaigning in a state he won by more than 16 points in 2024. Stephen Fowler, NPR News, Dodge City, Kansas.
14: A new survey finds more than 4 in 10 Americans had difficulty paying for at least one basic necessity in the past year. NPR's Jennifer Ludden reports it comes as the cost of living is a top election issue for voters.
18: Paying for medical care was the biggest challenge people faced, including for more than a quarter of middle-income households. That's according to a survey by the Pew Research Center. Next was daily transportation, housing, and food. Nearly a third who struggled to pay for these things said they'd taken out a loan, even more borrowed money from friends and family. Pew also finds more than half of Americans did not have enough emergency savings to cover expenses for 3 months. The findings come amid stubborn inflation, with prices climbing faster than most people's paychecks, driven in part by the war with Iran. Jennifer Ludden, NPR News, Washington.
14: And U.S. inflation accelerated last month as gas, clothes, and airfares got more expensive. The Consumer Price Index rose 3.7% in September compared with a year ago, up from 3.4% in August. This is NPR News.
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20: This is The World. I'm Marco Werman.
21: And I'm Carolyn Beeler. We start today's show in the Middle East, where the widening U.S. war with Iran has increasingly put Saudi Arabia in the crosshairs.
20: Riyadh's airport was struck twice this weekend by Houthi fighters. They also targeted a Saudi refinery at Rabigh and the headquarters of the oil giant Aramco in Dhahran.
21: In Saturday's airport attack alone, 13 people were killed and over 300 injured, all of them civilians. The increasing pressure on Saudi Arabia has raised questions about whether the U.S. has plans to protect its longtime ally.
20: So we reached out to Michael Ratney. He served as U.S. ambassador to Saudi Arabia during the Biden administration. Ratney told us the Houthis are playing an increasingly central role in the Iran war.
22: It's one thing to attack energy sites or military facilities, but the Houthis really shifted in the past week to trying to murder civilians. And I think that's kind of unnerving for a lot of Saudis, particularly when they hear loud booms, for example, what I heard at the airport.
20: I mean, Saudi Arabia has invested so heavily in its military over the decades. Why is it so exposed at the moment?
22: So the nature of warfare is changing. I think that's part of it. They've invested heavily in air defenses, much of it U.S. origin, systems like Patriot missiles. But first of all, the range of targets, the nature of warfare is expanding. The Houthis are particularly tenacious and resourceful about finding vulnerabilities. And there's only so many air defense systems you can deploy. I think they're probably protecting their energy infrastructure first and foremost, perhaps governmental sites. But now that the Houthis have turned to explicitly targeting civilians, that's a different sort of ball game. And I think it suggests that going forward, they're going to have to look at how they protect their country.
20: So let's talk about Washington, because it feels like Washington is a bystander while all this is happening. And yet the U.S. and Saudi Arabia have had a long relationship, at times mixed, but basically allies. How would you describe Washington's role in all this as Saudi takes these hits?
22: I mean, I would say it's uncertain. I mean, there's reports that seem credible that the U.S. is providing some assistance to the Saudis, things like targeting assistance, intelligence sharing, planning, and so forth. The U.S. is not doing what the Saudis want, which is to support them with kinetic airstrikes against Houthi targets. I think from the Saudi perspective, you know, both the U.S. and Saudi Arabia have invested really decades in the military partnership. You know, it's not just weapon sales, it's training, it's exercises, it's being part of the kind of planning process of the U.S. Central Command. And the expectation was, I think reasonably, that when the chips are down, when the country's under attack, that the U.S. would be there to support them. The U.S., in the person of Donald Trump, clearly this all comes from one person, seems ambivalent about getting involved. He's expressed a certain amount of kind of rhetorical solidarity with the Saudis, but that hasn't translated into practical support, and certainly not at the level that the Saudi leadership would like.
20: Yeah, I mean, what position would you advise the White House to take right now as Saudi Arabia takes these hits from the Houthis?
22: This is a tough call because the U.S. has been involved in trying to degrade the Houthis in the past, working independently, working with the Saudis, and the Houthis are clearly still there and still a menace. So just saying the U.S. needs to get involved more in a more muscular way is kind of tricky because it's easy criticism that the U.S. has gotten involved in the past and it hasn't done anything. That said, you know, this is a longstanding partner of ours, and the truth is, the threat that the Houthis pose is not just about the Saudis, and it's not even just about oil. You know, when you think about it, something like 25% of global container traffic, this is separate from oil, goes through the Bab el-Mandeb, the Red Sea, the Suez Canal. A lot of this is cargo from Asia to Europe. In the past, they've posed a threat to U.S. naval vessels, to commercial shipping in the Red Sea. So this is a long-term threat, and it's increasingly separate from the threat that the Iranians pose. They take support from the Iranians, but the Houthis are sort of independent-minded at this point. So all that to say, I do think eventually the U.S. is going to have to get involved in a more muscular way, and hopefully not just the U.S., other partners as well, because the Houthis are becoming a threat really to global commerce, to global oil markets, well beyond the threat they pose to Saudi Arabia.
20: Let me just pick up on something you said there. To what extent are the Houthis acting independently from their benefactors in Iran?
22: It seems like it's become more of a symbiotic relationship. Clearly, they take support from the Iranians, money, weapons, advisors. In fact, they seem to take support from a number of U.S. adversaries, but they're increasingly independent-minded. And in some ways, their innovations are finding their way back to the Iranians. They also have their own ambitions. They don't regard themselves as a proxy of Iran by any means. They see themselves as sort of their own Islamic Republic. They have their eyes on much broader ambitions. They don't accept the legitimacy of the Saudi monarchy and feel like their goal ultimately is to govern Mecca, for that matter. So they are, for a group that is often dismissed as sort of this kind of tribal insurgency, they've shown themselves to be remarkably resourceful. And also, in the long run, I think less likely to be kind of at the beck and call of the Iranians.
20: So you spoke earlier about the Houthis getting some kind of leverage. Can you elaborate on that? Like, what do you see as the Houthis' endgame?
22: You know, look how they've learned from the Iranians, right? The Iranians discovered that they have this extraordinary leverage in closing the Strait of Hormuz, and they discovered how easy it was. You don't need a navy or an air force. You just need to threaten the skippers of the ships or the kind of convince the insurance companies that these ships shouldn't pass through. And with that, they've exacted extraordinary leverage, and the Iranians are willing to resume, it seems,
2: back to full-scale conflict to retain that leverage. The Houthis look at that and they say they have the same thing. They can threaten shipping through the Red Sea, which in some ways might be even more consequential, and they can do it with relative ease.
20: Ambassador, are diplomatic channels between Riyadh and the Houthis open?
2: Certainly in the past they have been, particularly at times where the Saudis have sought to de-escalate. At this point, the Saudis are pretty sore about what's going on. They're being attacked directly, and I don't know that they think about diplomacy at this moment, given that their whole goal right now is to kind of disincentivize, degrade the Houthis' capacity to do this. You know, my own guess is, at least in the near term, you know, once they've gotten the Houthis off these coastal positions that they occupied last month, perhaps degraded to some degree their capacity to strike civilian targets, it seems likely that they will get back to diplomacy. I don't know if they're ready for that yet, though.
20: But how will the Houthis get moved off those positions? And it seems they're fairly determined.
2: Yeah, that's true. And they've thus far been, at some level, sort of a ragtag bunch, but they need cohesive leadership. And ultimately, it seems like, you know, you look at social media and it's not 100% clear what's happening there, but it does seem like they've made some progress in moving the Houthis off those positions. It's going to take a concerted effort, and ideally it takes support beyond just Saudi Arabia.
20: That's Michael Ratney, the former U.S. ambassador to Saudi Arabia.
21: In just under 2 weeks, Brazil will hold hotly contested final elections. The country's 10 million students may make a difference in the results. In recent days, tens of thousands of them have hit the streets organizing to ensure the defeat of candidate Flavio Bolsonaro, son of former President Jair Bolsonaro. The students say if he defeats incumbent President Luiz Inácio Lula da Silva, it could mean huge rollbacks at public and private Brazilian universities. Michael Fox has the story from Florianópolis, Brazil.
5: On the campus of Santa Catarina Federal University in Brazil, it seems like just an ordinary day. The cafeteria is packed during lunch. Students walk back and forth to class. But things these days are not normal. I don't even know how to tell you how chaotic it is at universities right now, says Carla Pereira, a 26-year-old pharmaceutical student. There are a lot of demonstrations. It's crazy, she says. Universities have become flashpoints for organizing around Brazil in recent weeks. About 100 students sit on the pavement in front of the university's main administrative building. They're making signs for a march this evening. Thiago wears a red soccer jersey and holds a marker in his hand. That's not his real name, though. He asked for it not to be included out of fear for being attacked by far-right supporters for speaking out. This is something that students have faced here in the past. He says, we're here because we're afraid that if Flavio Bolsonaro wins, he will dismantle the public infrastructure for education and health in the country. And that is, we're here because we're afraid that if Flavio Bolsonaro wins, he will dismantle the public infrastructure for education and health in the country. And that will affect a large part of the population, he says. Roughly 2 million students in Brazil today study at one of the more than 100 federal and state universities around the country. That accounts for roughly 20% of the students studying at universities in Brazil. It's an important section of the student body.
10: The best universities in Brazil are public universities. They either belong to the federal government or the state government.
5: João Ferris Jr. is a political science professor at Rio de Janeiro State University.
10: So they're publicly funded. Students pay no tuition. There was no debt coming from tuition. And sometimes they can get a stipend too.
5: It's perhaps the biggest difference between public universities in Brazil and the United States. More than half of students at federal universities today are from working class or poor communities. The Brazilian government also provides extensive federal funding for grants and research at both public and private universities. But President Jair Bolsonaro, the father of candidate Flavio Bolsonaro, cut billions of dollars from Brazil's federal universities when he ran the country from 2019 through 2022. He also tried to defund humanities departments like sociology and philosophy, which he accused of being Marxist, the Brazilian equivalent of woke. At the time, grants dried up and universities scrambled for private investment. Brazilian students led some of the largest protests against his government. Today, they fear a Flavio Bolsonaro administration will mean a return to the policies of his father. They have reason to be concerned. At the launch of his candidacy in July, Flavio Bolsonaro danced on stage with a large pair of scissors alongside Argentine President Javier Milei. Milei has overseen widespread budget cuts in education in his country, sparking rolling protests there from teachers and students. Flavio calls his plan, if elected, the tesorazo, which translates to something like the massive scissoring. He's proposed transferring oversight of federal universities

0: from the Ministry of Education to the Ministry of Sciences and Technology as part of his promise to cut billions from universities and refocus higher education away from the Marxist social sciences.
1: Ou a própria empresa.
0: We have to teach our youth to have their own businesses, he said on a Brazilian program earlier this year, to study IT, computer science, technology, math, Portuguese sciences. That's all we need. Guilherme Vargas says Bolsonaro is on the right path. Vargas is a mechanical engineering student at the Santa Catarina Federal University. He supports Flavio for the presidency and says Flavio's promise to trim government fat and push for excellence won't impact federal universities. No, I don't believe there'll be big cuts, he says. There's no way to end funding for the federal university because it's a source of research for the country, and research and education is necessary anywhere. But many students are scared, and they've been organizing. Yesterday, they held marches around Brazil. Many hope they can turn the tide in the election.
2: Mas ele acordou, e há muito tempo ele estava adormecido.
0: The student movement has woken up, says Anderson Geller Frilich, a professor at UNIMAT, a state university in Mato Grosso. And the youth are going to save the country. It's the youth that are going to the streets to convince others to vote, he says. Flavio Bolsonaro won the first round election in early October by 2 million votes. Students have been leading the race to encourage the roughly 30 million people who didn't vote to show up this time. They say this election is not just a fight over higher education in Brazil, but the future of other public services like health and social security. Ariadne Meniguel is a student leader at the Santa Catarina Federal University. She says, I think that by going to the streets and talking to the workers, the students absolutely have the ability to change this election. The runoff vote between Lula and Flavio Bolsonaro is on Sunday, October 25th. For The World, I'm Michael Fox, Florianópolis, Brazil.
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3: 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I'm Debbie Meter. I'm a community volunteer. I'm here with Jenny Wozniak, who's also a community volunteer. We're just community volunteers tonight.
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5: There's no more Corporation of Public Broadcasting.
3: No.
5: So all of that funding that was coming is gone.
3: Yep.
5: And WHYY is just kind of holding a container for us to get our feet on the ground.
3: Yep, exactly. They're providing the infrastructure. Mm-hmm. But the programming is still going to be WPSU. But to keep the programming coming, as we've been saying for years, but now it's even more important, we need to hear from you. 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
5: You know, one terrific way to make a donation is to become a sustaining member.
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5: $5, $7, $8, $10, you know, whatever is an amount that seems reasonable for you based on your listening habits and your passion for public media. 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
3: Yep.
5: It's super easy, and it's when that became something that our station did, I was very excited about it because it actually allowed me to give the amount that I wanted to give, but because it was over time, I couldn't afford to lump it all out at
3: Yeah,
5: at
3: that
5: one
3: $120
5: time.
3: Just one time at pledge is a lot easier when it's $10 a
5: when
3: month.
5: When it's $10,
3: absolutely.
5: And every time when the email comes, it says, hey, we're taking your donation, I feel good because I know I'm doing something not just to support my listening, but I'm part of a community of people who have the same passion for this station that I have.
3: Yep. Yeah, because when you become a donor, you become a member. I always say you're part of the family.
5: You are part of the family.
3: Yeah, and there is definitely a family here at WPSU. I mean, there's so many people who volunteer their time to help the station. You get to know the people who you hear on the station, you know, like Sydney and Sally Sherman and the people who do the
5: Aunt Danahy and yep. Emily Reddy
3: and the people who do the shows on the weekends, you know, the folk show and, you know, the local groove and jazz. You know, there's so many people who are involved with this station. And the reason they're involved is because they believe in public media and they believe in this station. And if you believe in this station, then we need to hear from you. 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Lots and lots of things
5: swag.
3: Available.
5: Lots of swag. One of the things that I love about public radio, Debbie, is that I feel like there are not so many places where there's a communal experience in this day and
3: right,
5: age. You know,
3: right.
5: People are streaming this or streaming that.
3: Mm-hmm.
5: We're off in our, I'm going to use that academic word, our silos, off doing
3: yep.
5: our own thing.
3: Yep.
5: But I know when I turn into the radio at 4 o'clock to start listening to All Things Considered, I know that there are neighbors all around
3: mm-hmm.
5: me. And we are, even though we're not in the same room, we're in the same listening room at
3: yes.
5: the same time.
3: Yeah.
5: And while you
3: yeah.
5: can stream stuff here and there, you know, watch Passport or listen to it later on, there is this sense of a communal audience and we're hearing it together. And that makes me feel more anchored into
3: mm-hmm.
5: State College
3: mm-hmm.
5: and into this community.
3: Yeah,
5: and
3: when you say, oh, did you hear that story on Morning Edition this
5: yeah.
3: morning? You know, and you know there's people around you who have because they're listeners.
5: They're listening.
3: So
5: I say, if I put in a dollar for every time I said, did you hear that on public? Did you hear that on All Things Considered? Did you hear that on Hidden Brain? I could probably fund the station.
3: Yeah.
5: But I cannot. So,
3: or having a driveway moment.
5: Yes.
3: I mean, I still have driveway moments where I get, you know, pulled back in and I'm like, the story isn't over. And I just sit there and I listen to the end of the story
5: yes.
3: because it's pulled me in. And yeah, fresh air. I mean, I listen to Fresh Air and, you know, I'm listening and I pull in at the grocery store and I'm like, I'll just wait a few minutes. I just want to finish this up. People are like, why is that woman sitting in her car? So but that's what pulls
5: yes.
3: you in about public media.
5: And
3: it's
5: we're
3: wonderful.
5: We're together and it's quality programming and people go, oh, we listen to these podcasts of the show here and there. But those podcasts were generated
3: mm-hmm.
5: from this programming that was produced through public radio, and then it becomes a podcast. So
3: yep.
5: this is like ground zero where all these things
3: yep.
5: started. And we need to support, we need the finances to support those shows that then trickle down to become
3: yep.
5: podcasts.
3: Your donation is absolutely critical. 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
1: This is The World. I'm Carolyn Beeler.
4: And I'm Marco Werman. Following the recent gang rape allegations at Cornell University, we've been looking at sexual violence on campuses around the globe. In Mexico, university students have spent years demanding better protection from sexual harassment and gender-based violence.
1: At one public university in the state of Morelos, the situation is especially alarming. 4 female students have been murdered there this year. From Mexico City, the world's Tibi Saizea has our report.
6: In March of this year, 2 female students at the Autonomous University of Morelos disappeared within days of each other. Both were later found dead, and students were outraged. Since April of last year, at least 7 students from the same university have been murdered, 5 young women and 2 teenage boys.
7: Cuando nos enteramos que han encontrado a una compañera que estaba desaparecida, yo creo que todas nos reflejamos en ellas, ¿no?
6: When we hear that another student has disappeared or been killed, we all see ourselves in her. We think that could have been me. That's Yuji Milan, a student activist in Morelos, speaking to my colleague Axel Hernandez. The university was quick to respond to the high-profile murders. Officials called for an investigation and announced tighter security, including more guards, cameras, and panic buttons. But activists say the university is not doing enough to address sexual harassment on campus.
7: No son capaces de responder las propias denuncias de género hacia profesores, compañeros que se encuentran en los campus.
6: They can't even respond to complaints of gender violence against professors and fellow students on campus, Milan says. The problem goes far beyond Morelos. A recent study found that nearly 1 in 5 female university students in Mexico experienced sexual harassment, but only about 10% of them filed a formal complaint. Ana Buquet is a gender studies researcher at Mexico's largest public university, UNAM.
8: Yo creo que básicamente les da miedo. Primero, muchas veces se sienten solas.
6: She says, in many cases, the victims are afraid. They fear retaliation from professors, including lower grades or obstacles to graduating. Ameyali Ramirez, a student at UNAM, remembers a teaching assistant who, she says, had been accused of harassing female students. Yet he continued working with them.
9: Y a mí sí me llegó a tocar hacer esos exámenes prácticos sola con él.
6: Ramirez says she had to take exams alone with him behind a closed door. Nothing happened to her, but she questions why the exams were conducted that way. Still, she says universities have made progress, including better reporting procedures and courses on gender violence. But Buquet says many reforms focus on responding to harassment rather than preventing it.
8: Hay un vacío en atender la prevención de la violencia de género.
6: Buquet says universities need more education on gender equality and better training for professors and staff. And for many students, the dangers extend beyond campus.
10: Un riesgo evidente, pues sí sería transportarse, ¿no?, a casa. Para mí lo que más miedo me da, ¿no?, de desaparecer.
6: 19-year-old Lorena Ruiz Rojas studies anthropology at UNAM. She says during her commute home, she worries about disappearing. So she regularly shares her live location with her family on WhatsApp. Mexico has a big disappearance crisis, with more than 130,000 people officially listed as missing. Security analyst Eduardo Guerrero says organized crime is behind many disappearances involving young women and girls.
11: Muchas veces son mujeres jóvenes las que desaparecen y tiene que ver con los mercados de trata de personas, de trata sexual.
6: Guerrero says some criminal groups abduct young women for sexual exploitation. But even in everyday life, women in Mexico face harassment in public spaces. In Mexico City, the subway reserves some cars for women and young children only.
12: Por seguridad, por el niño, por mí. Es que me ha tocado que nos manoseen ahí con los hombres. Entonces,
6: it's for safety reasons, says Carmen Cuevas, who's waiting for the next train with her 5-year-old son. She says men have touched her when traveling in mixed-gender cars. Another passenger, Patricia Ponce de León, who's 64 years old, says harassment doesn't stop as women grow older.
13: Hay hombres que te llegan a estar masturbando y vienen chicas.
6: She's seen men touching themselves inappropriately in front of her. And for women who report abuse, getting justice can be another challenge. Becky Bios is a survivor of domestic violence.
14: Que fui atacada por mi expareja, me intenta asesinar, a golpes.
6: Her former husband beat her to the point of deforming her face and causing internal injuries just because she wanted to leave the relationship. And she was afraid to report him. When she finally filed a formal complaint 9 years ago, she says the case never led to prosecution. And her aggressor remains free. Mexico has one of the highest rates of femicides in the world. And according to the National Statistics Agency, more than 93% of crimes are either never reported or never investigated. For the world, I'm TV Saisea, Mexico City.
4: We take you next to Chile. It's spring there, and in the capital, Santiago, the days are ordinarily dry and

0: animal catches their attention. Morochos, a street dog, who got swept up in the fast-flowing Mapocho River. He's your typical Chilean quiltro, as stray dogs are known here. A shaggy, brown and black-haired, friendly-looking mutt. One of their reporters spent hours following his fate, breathlessly telling the presenter back in the studio about new sightings. And about how the many rescuers sent to help attempted to fish him out of the water. Hopes are high when they think they finally have him, only to be dashed as he stumbles and falls further into the swell and is swept away. Tele13's reporter tells the studio she fears the worst and that people who know Morocho have started to cry. The gripping drama finally has a happy ending when, despite hours of effort from various rescue teams, Morocho manages to save himself and crawls out of the river, a happy ending which delights everyone. But who is this famous quiltro?
1: Morocho started living with some homeless people under a bridge when he was around 2 months old.
0: That's Catalina Mihovilovic from Todos Somos Cholita, an animal rescue organization caring for stray dogs in Santiago. The small team gives them food, vaccinates them, chips them, neuters them, looks after them when they're ill, and tries to find them homes for adoption. These kinds of dogs are often described as community dogs, a description Catalina doesn't agree with.
1: They shouldn't be called that. It's just a way of saying the dog doesn't have a proper owner and has been abandoned. They often get close to homeless people, but homeless people aren't always responsible owners. We don't know if Morocho was abandoned or born in the streets. What we do know is that he's 2 years old. What happened to Morocho when there was so much rain? What actually happened that day? Some dogs that lived under the bridges crossing the river were saved by homeless people. Other dogs were saved by the firemen, including Morocho's friend Lulu, another dog. But when they tried to save Morocho, he got so scared, he ran off, crossed the river, climbed up a wall, and then fell into the river again.
0: The TV coverage of all the twists and turns of his time in the river and efforts to save him has made Morocho a hero, not just here in Chile, but across the world. And now there's intense interest about what kind of life he'll have and offers of adoption. We'll get to that later. It's another twist in the tale. For now, I want to know why Santiago looks like something out of a horror film with torrential rain and flooding. Dennis Boskert is professor of climatology at the University of Valparaiso, and he also researches climate change. He tells me that, like much of the world, these unusual weather patterns are because of something called El Niño. This is where parts of the Pacific Ocean become warmer than usual, changing weather patterns around the world and affecting where and how much rain falls.
2: El Niño weakens high-pressure zones and that generally blocks the weather system or frontal system arriving to central Chile. But when we have the El Niño, this zone generally weakens or changes position, so more frontal system and the moisture can penetrate towards the central and southern Chile. The same as, I think, for 2015. But now, currently, El Niño is the strongest and the record-breaking El Niño right now. However, it's important to mention that the intensity of each individual event depends on other factors, like exact path of storm, how slowly the system moves, how long the rain lasts, and how the moisture interacts with the coastal range and the Andes.
0: More rains forecast in Santiago, which means that it's even more important dogs like Morocho find shelter. And Catalina from Todos Somos Cholita has been working on it.
1: We found Morocho a home with a couple who have a beautiful house and the means to look after him properly. And there's a garden.
0: But that's not the only home Morocho has been offered. Mario Desbordes, Santiago's mayor, and his municipal security team announced they've decided to adopt Morocho as their mascot. Catalina doesn't think it's the right decision.
1: Dogs should be adopted by a family that goes through the right process to adopt them, one that will be around for the dog until it dies. The mayor will eventually leave.

0: and the new one might not be interested in Morocho. We want the mayor and his team to give us back Morocho so he can go to his new family.
1: Catalina says that despite efforts to persuade them, the mayor's office is holding firm on its decision. I reached out to the mayor's office for comment, but wasn't able to speak to anyone before this report went to air. Elsewhere, the mayor has said that after all the effort his team put into trying to rescue Morocho, they wanted him to become part of their team. There have been plenty of photos of Morocho looking content and well, and many people in Chile have welcomed the decision as a happy ending to his story. For The World, I'm Jane Chambers in Chile.
2: I'm Marco Werman. It's The World. We've got more news, interviews, and stories ready to go. But first, this gentle reminder to support the station. Here's how.
3: You give us a call at 800-245-9779. My name is Jenny Wozdek. 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
3: We need to hear from you. 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
3: Which is the best gift.
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3: Who doesn't need one of those?
4: I have many.
3: I do, too.
4: You can get a dark sand color or a
3: Navy blue, looks like.
4: 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Limited quantities remain.
3: I have one, and it is wonderful. It is actually sitting in my truck right now.
4: Oh, okay. Maybe I should get one of those.
3: You should get one of those. They are wonderful.
4: Should.
3: Keeps your coffee hot, your water cold. But we need 10 people to say, I've been listening all night. I want to do something for not only myself, but for my community.
4: Exactly.
3: This is philanthropy.
4: Exactly. Mm-hmm.
3: Rob Butler always brings this up when I co-host with Rob Butler. It's philanthropy. You're doing something. 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
4: Exactly. Exactly. And for $10 a month.
3: Easy.
4: Now, if we can get 10 people to call in and pledge $10 a month, that would be fantastic.
3: We would be able to sleep well tonight.
4: We would. 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
3: but there are wonderful gifts. 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And it's a great way to show your spirit because you've got some swag with WPSU. You will see others and you will know you have there's some great socks on there.
4: Yes.
3: For, I think, like $9 a month.
4: $9 a month. 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
3: You can flash your ankles.
4: Yes.
3: While in public and let people know that you support.
4: Oh, you're allowed to flash your ankles,
3: flash your ankles and show people that you support the station. And we can't say it enough. WPSU is no longer affiliated with Penn State.
4: Right. Although
3: one caveat there.
4: Yes. If you do, when you do make a donation, you will probably get a thank you from WPSU because they are still continuing to process the donations.
3: Just process.
4: They're not keeping them. They're just processing them because it takes a while to get the infrastructure set up to take donations, to get a fundraising all set up. So they're helping us out with that. But it doesn't mean they're keeping the money. WPSU gets every dollar
3: every penny comes here.
4: Yes.
3: Every dollar goes here. And because we no longer have that financial backing from the university, the Corporation for Public Broadcasting is now legend of the past.
4: Mm-hmm.
3: So listener-supported radio is now truly listener-supported radio. And we were talking earlier, Debbie, and when the possibility that WPSU would be dissolved.
4: There were
3: some 20,000 people that, you know, caused this uproar, which did turn the ship.
4: Yes, absolutely.
3: We would love many of those people who have wrote those letters and were so impassioned. We're asking now for you to turn that passion into a $10 a month sustaining member.
4: Absolutely. And we're looking for 700 gifts during this drive. We're at 317. We're not halfway there yet. We need to get to 700 gifts. We need to demonstrate that we can be a strong community radio station. And the way we're going to do that is to make sure that we have members. Become a member, you make a donation. $10 a month, $20 a month, whatever you can afford. Again, I'll mention, if you make a pledge of $60, which is $5 a month, you get PBS Passport. I keep calling it WPSU Passport, but it's PBS Passport, where you get access to all the wonderful PBS programming. It's basically a streaming service. So we would love to hear from you. And in fact, I think we have heard from someone. Oh, fantastic.
3: We have a thank you to Dr. Moriah Sazpara and Manuel Linas. And I apologize if I have not said that exactly right. And what they have said is they said, thank you for what you do. We stand with the facts. So thank you so much, Mariah and Manuel, for stepping up and hearing our call. And I am not sure where they're calling in from. Do we know that? We'll find that out in a minute, because I'm going to ask if anyone knows them to join them.
4: That's right.
3: Any of their friends who are also listeners, they're calling from State College. So other State College people?
4: You know, I formerly lived in Clinton County. I'd love to hear from people up in Lock Haven or Renova or my old stomping grounds of Haneyville.
3: I'm from Bellefonte.
4: Yes, there's 13 counties out there. We'd love to hear, you know, we want to get 10 callers. If we can hear from 10 different counties, wow, that would be even better.
3: That would be fabulous.
4: $10 a month, $20 a month, $5 a month to get that $60 to get that PBS Passport. 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
5: This is The World. I'm Carolyn Beeler.
2: And I'm Marco Werman.
5: If you grew up in China, Hong Kong, Japan, or most any other country in Asia in the 1970s and 80s, then this is a familiar sound.

0: the music of Teresa Tung. She was the big pop star in Asia at the time. Tung was born in Taiwan in 1953, and by the late 70s was touring throughout Asia, releasing hit after hit. Tung's career ground to a halt in the 1990s as her health deteriorated. She died from an asthma attack at age 42 in 1995. But since her death, Tung has not been forgotten. Every year, concerts are held in her honor. A tribute concert is scheduled in Jakarta on October 28th, and another in Kuala Lumpur next month. Zhanda Huang is a super fan of Teresa Tung. He wrote an essay called "The Eternal Queen of Asian Pop." We spoke when the essay was published online last year. He made the case that she's a formative figure for a whole generation.
1: Teresa Tung, like, is a great Asian pop star, and her music kind of bridges a memory between people across different countries. So, I mean, she's truly someone who kind of bridged the Asian culture between China, Japan, and across East Asia.
0: Tell me how she bridged those different cultures. She was huge across Asia, as you mentioned.
1: Yes.
0: Why was she so popular, you know, kind of across all these countries?
1: One of the most notable aspects, she can speak more than 7 languages, including Mandarin, Cantonese, Japanese, Malaysia, English, and more. And she recorded more than 1,700 songs in multiple languages. And she has traveled to every country in Asia, as well as in US, Europe, you know, Thailand, to perform for millions of listeners. So I think that made her one of the great, you know, transcultural Asian pop icons throughout the world.
0: So she was born and grew up in Taiwan. She was ethnically Chinese, and she was, as you mentioned, incredibly popular there. This was at a time when China was starting to open up its markets and allow in cultural influences from other countries.
1: Yes.
0: Why was she so popular specifically there, and how did that historical moment kind of help rocket her to fame?
1: I mean, first, consider most of the Chinese in mainland China experience listen to her music in a smuggling underground ways, maybe secret. At first, the Chinese government, although they call it reform and opening, this is like a step by step. So they are very carefully censoring Teresa Tung's music in the early 1980s. But due to her immense popularity, and the leaders of the party gradually found that her music was pretty good. It is such a great piece of work that kind of promoting the traditional Chinese poetry. So her songs, her music are getting more and more official acceptance in late 1980s. So she becomes such a great icon in billions of listeners in mainland China.
0: I'm speaking to Zhanda Huang about the legacy of Taiwanese pop star Teresa Tung. Let's listen to a bit more of her music that was released during her life. Here she is performing the song "When Will You Return?" It is a cover of a song first made famous by Chinese singer Zhou Shuwen in 1937.
1: It's very interesting. Teresa Tung offered a new image of Chinese femininity in a soft, sentimental, yet emotionally expressive and powerful in a quiet way, as we heard from this song. So it was very, very rare in like Chinese, you know, music and gender history, and it had a lasting impact on female representation in Chinese pop music.

0: Shenda, when did you become a fan of Teresa Tung's music? Did you listen to it growing up? Like, were your parents fans?
1: Of course. I first heard Teresa Tung as a child, and over time, her songs become part of my personal playlist. And for the generation of my parents who grew up like listening to Teresa Tung's music in 1980s, 1990s, my parents, they get married and they play Teresa Tung's music at their weddings.
0: Do you have a favorite Teresa Tung song?
1: Yeah, I would say The Moon Represents My Heart. Kind of so soft, sentimental, and it's just as if she was like a friend who is vividly sharing her story with you through melodies.

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3: Plus local news. Absolutely. Then give us a call at 1-800-245-9779 or go online at WPSU.org. We want you, as a listener, to become a member of WPSU. And you do that by making a call and making a donation.
4: And I do like the comment that that was the lead into you and I talking, Debbie, about we're coming into an election season. Mm-hmm. It is important to be informed. And
3: absolutely.
4: It is important to be able to have facts to mm-hmm. make your choice, whatever that is, when you go to vote. And WPSU, public radio, NPR is providing, news coverage that is also in depth.
3: Yep.
4: It is not like snippet, tiny little mm-hmm. sound bites of news, but news stories that are investigated deeply, especially if you listen to some of the afternoon shows, 1A.
3: Yes.
4: The show at 6 o'clock that we have now, they're going deeply into a topic mm-hmm. to really look at it from all angles. And I really appreciate that.
3: And I'm finding, and I can get local news. I'm finding that with some of the local newspapers, like they put a voter's guide out. Well, you had to be a subscriber to see it.
4: Yes.
3: So, and I was like, wow, I didn't realize that. I thought the things that were like really important for the community would be available for everybody. Well, that's why I like WPSU, because it is available for everybody. Anybody who turns on the radio or streams WPSU is getting that information. And that's why it's such a critical and important community resource. So think about it. Can you make a $10 a month donation to WPSU to help support this great programming, the news and information that you get every day? If you can, call us at 1-800-245-9779 or go online at WPSU.org.
4: As you're saying, there's no barrier. There's no cable subscription. There's mm-hmm. no, you know, sign. You don't, it is free and available. It is truly a public resource.
3: Yes.
4: And I think back in our history here, some of the online people that talk to you, like Debbie and I, have referred to it as like a utility. It's like, yes, an information, mm-hmm, utility that is available to anyone, everyone. You just have to turn on the radio, and the radio is free. But for people that can afford to support it, because while it is free to listen to send those reporters out there to get the news,
3: yep,
4: costs money.
3: Yep. Costs money.
4: Costs money to get those folks out there.
3: And WPSU is a member station of NPR and others, pays for the programming because, you know, NPR can't just send reporters out there, not pay them anything. So it's just a system that has worked, where the member stations pay for the programs, and those programs come to you. They're paid for. They're paid for. Used to be, we had some corporation public broadcasting money, or we had
4: federal
3: money. The university supported the infrastructure. Now it's community based. We truly do need you, the listener, to make a donation to WPSU. And some of us can make larger donations than others. And I know when I make my donation that I'm allowing maybe a young family up in McKean County to be able to listen to WPSU. Or I'm allowing, you know, an older couple, maybe up in Clinton County, to be able to listen to this. I had some friends who said to me, we only get WPSU. We don't have anything else. They don't have the streaming services. Mm-hmm. They get WPSU over the air, TV and radio. It is their source of news. So I know when I give that I'm helping the community because I'm allowing other people access to this resource. 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We want to get 10 callers.
4: We want to get
3: 10
4: callers. And we've got
3: almost 2.5 minutes left.
4: We need to hear those phones ring. And this is philanthropy. This is paying it forward to support things that are of value for yourself, for others, for the future. And if you think about all the years and listening time that you have invested in this station, we're asking you to invest in a membership. A sustaining membership, as Debbie said, $5 a month, $10 mm-hmm. a month, $7 a month, whatever fits your budget. 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We're going to be off the air shortly until tomorrow morning. We mm-hmm. would really like to hear from you. Thank where you're calling from, and you will have the pleasure of doing something for your community.
3: Absolutely. And there are some people we need to thank. We need to thank Julie and Mark, who've been on the phone since 5 o'clock tonight. So thank you, Julie and Mark. We greatly appreciate you being here. And we need to thank Mama Randazzo's.
4: Randazzo's, who's provided dinner for all the volunteers here tonight.
3: Oh, my gosh. I just had the chicken. It's so good. And you had the stuffed shells.
4: I had the stuffed shells. 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
5: 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Tonight in the weather forecast for Central and Northern Pennsylvania, mostly cloudy with lows in the mid-40s to lower 50s, mostly sunny tomorrow with highs in the mid-60s, showers on Friday, highs in the upper 60s to mid-70s. Right now it's 56 degrees in Warren and 66 in Lock Haven. Performance today is coming up next. ¶¶
8: Earlier this year, PT chose Mexican composer Gabriela Ortiz as our 2026 Classical Woman of the Year. She is a legit classical music star on the international stage, but she never moved away from her home country.
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8: From APM American Public Media, this is Performance Today. I'm Valerie Kaler. Music written by Gabriela Ortiz to honor and defend the cenotes of her beloved Mexico on the way this hour.

0: Live from NPR News in Washington, I'm Ryland Barton. President Trump showed off the new Air Force One and defended the gift from the Qatari royal family while campaigning for Republicans in Arizona today. Trump was there to stump for Congressman Andy Biggs, the Republican candidate for governor of the swing state. Trump accepted the airplane gift last year despite criticism, including from some of his staunchest allies. At the rally, he defended his decision by saying, "You take gifts when they're given to you." Trump is now headed to Montana. U.S. inflation accelerated last month as gas, clothes, and airfares got more expensive. As NPR's Scott Horsley explains, the figures underscore the lingering impact of the Iran war on gas prices as costs outpace wage gains.
1: Average wages have gone up just 3% over the last year, while prices have jumped 3.7%. So that means the typical paycheck buys less today than it did a year ago.
2: Yeah.
1: And no wonder many workers feel like they're falling.